In order, you just heard Faster Pussycat, Slip of the Tongue, L.A. Guns, Taste It, and Electric Boys, Looking for Vajayjay. What do all three of those songs have in common? What they all have in common is eating cookies. And Faster Pussycat eats cookies from the back, if the lyrics are any indication. Let's do some new music. This is Strail, The Heart You Tore Apart, debuting on Hard, Heavy, and Hair.

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0: This is a new band I discovered because of Facebook. They commented on one of my posts and then sent me their all-new single dropping today, Chairman. The band is Scared of My Brother. You heard it first right here on Hard, Heavy, and Hair.

0: Hard, heavy in hair with Pariah Burke.
1: Steel Panther eating ain't cheating. Of course, it does swing the other way. So maybe we don't want to be doing that, huh? Let's leave the raunch behind in favor of a little love. From the New Jersey record, this is Bon Jovi, Born to Be My Baby on Hard, Heavy in Hair.

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2: Ted Nugent is always full of surprises, some of them not so great. But musically, the man is insane. And Uncle Ted, the gonzo guy who gave us Wang Dang, Sweet Poontang, and Cat Scratch Fever, also gave us a song called Girl Scout Cookies, which, despite the name, and regardless of everything else you've heard on this show, is actually about Girl Scout cookies. I mean, really, the actual cookies that Girl Scouts sell. And since this is the season for Girl Scout cookies, at least here in the U.S., I thought I'd play Ted Nugent Girl Scout cookies from his 2007 record, Love Grenade. Grab yourself a glass of milk and turn it up.

0: And here he is, your host with the longest, thickest hair, Mariah Burke.
1: Tongue and groove from Marky Mark and the Funky Bunch. And by that I mean Mark Slaughter, Dana Strum, and the rest of the guys in the band Slaughter. This is AC/DC.

0: Fire Sky, Can You Feel Me? For your third and final cover song of the week clue, let's talk about the song itself. This track opens with a tight, palm-muted guitar riff in A that sounds more mechanical than mystical. Clipped, repetitive, almost hypnotic. No orchestration, no layered harmonies, just a dry, overdriven guitar locked into a groove with a steady, unflashy backbeat. The lyrics are direct and physical. There's no metaphor about moonlight or poetry about heartbreak. The narrator admits he stayed awake all night because he couldn't stop thinking about and chasing a woman who's clearly not just a casual acquaintance. The verses ride the riff almost monotonously, building tension without changing chords much at all. Then the chorus breaks loose with gang-style backing vocals emphasizing the title line. Blunt, repeated, unapologetic. Originally released in 1973 on the album Bachman Turner Overdrive 2, it wasn't a major charting single, but it became a live staple of the band, the kind of song that worked better in sweaty arenas than on AM radio. When the Swiss band I was talking to you about earlier got a hold of it a decade later, they tightened the tempo slightly, sharpened the guitar tone, and gave the vocal more rasp, but the skeletal structure remained intact. So what early 70s hard rock track about obsession, insomnia, and zero regret are we talking about? Think you know? The cover song of the week is next.
1: If you lined up all his CDs, they'd stretch all the way up the stairway to heaven and down the highway to hell. Hard, Heavy, and Hair with Pariah Burke.
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0: Did you guess the cover song of the week, the covering artist, and the original recording artist? I know it's late, but did you stay up long enough to figure it out? The cover song of the week is Stayed Awake All Night. Originally released in 1973 on Bachman Turner Overdrive 2, the track came from a band born out of rejection, turned down by 25 record labels before Mercury finally signed them. Formed by Randy Bachman after he walked away from the Guess Who at their peak, the group took its name from a truck stop magazine and a joke that stuck. The song itself wasn't one of their radio smashes like Taking Care of Business or You Ain't Seen Nothing Yet, but it became a live staple built on that churning A riff, blunt lyrics, and zero pretense. No metaphor, no poetry, just insomnia and sex drive. A decade later, Switzerland's loudest export grabbed it. A band that pivoted from prog rock to AC/DC-inspired hard rock after seeing the Aussies live. The first Swiss act to hit the Billboard Hot 100. The band whose Headhunter album went gold in America. That band is Crocus. They didn't reinvent Stayed Awake All Night, but they made it their own with sharper guitar tone and harder vocal edge. Same riff, more voltage. Canada built it, Switzerland weaponized it, and it's your cover song of the week. I'm your rock historian, Pariah Burke, and sometimes the best songs are the ones that never went to sleep.
2: Cover.

0: 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If you missed any part of this show, you can stream it again on demand, 25 hours a day, 8 days a week, from where, Tara?
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0: That's right, HardHeavyHair.com. My name is Pariah Burke. I'm your hard-talking, heavy-rocking hairball host and producer. Thank you for joining me on the show. I'll see you next week right here for another all-new Hard, Heavy, and Hair show. Right now, I'm hungry. I need to eat someone. I mean, something.
1: I am always down for a three. I'll hang out the do not disturb sign.
0: Come on, Tara. Let's go on a cookie run. 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
6: The Lord told me to tell you that a white boy, 11 years old, went to his mama and said to mama, I know I'm born a white boy. I know I was born in the white family. I know I was born in the money. And you got blue eyes, mama. And I got blue eyes too. Mama, I know I was born a white boy. But mama, inside, I'm a nigga. Mama, I've been holding it back. I've been reading and I've been on the line. I know I got blue eyes. I know I got blonde hair. But mama, inside, I'm a nigga. I want to be a nigga. Mama, I want to be a nigga. Mama, I want to eat watermelon. I like hot sauce. I like a basketball and I don't want to work. Mama, I'm a nigga. I'm a nigga. I'm a nigga. I ain't no white man. I know I got blonde hair. But mama, I'm a nigga. I was born a nigga. Can you take me to the doctor? Can you take me to a doctor? I want to be a nigga.
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8: Don't forget about your boy, Kurt G.
9: And even E. Color. What's up, y'all?
7: What's good? Hey, that's what's up. So, I'm not apologizing. Just, you know, taking a couple of weeks off here, a couple of weeks off there. Shit, niggas busy.
8: Vacationing out here.
7: So,
9: oh well, one of us.
7: Yeah, I was going to say, yeah,
8: nigga, you live in vacation land, nigga. I don't want to hear from you. Niggas go out there for vacation.
9: Yeah, they do.
7: Yeah, but you been on vacation, my nigga.
9: I'm local.
7: All right, that's what's up. So we're back in at full strength and whatnot. We're going to get right in because there's got a few topics

0: And first topic on the Hip Hop Digest is Rick Ross' new record, Set in Stone. Now, this is a treat because we all three got a chance to listen to Set in Stone. I'm going to set the table here, okay?
1: You said it was a treat?
0: It's a treat because we all three listen. So sometimes we all three of us don't get to listen, two of us talk about it or whatever, but we all three get to voice our opinion.
1: All right.
0: But I want to set the table at the first violation.
1: Oh, damn, a violation.
0: Yeah.
2: Off the break.
0: Right off the break, yo. It's the first violation. This nigga comes in weighing a hefty 19 songs at 1 hour and 5 minutes. In this digital age, my nigga? Are you stupid? I mean, what is that?
1: B.
0: Okay.
2: Yeah, he has some shit on his mind.
0: I'm just saying. That's the first violation, but I'm saying.
2: The first, Kurt.
1: It's the first.
0: Yeah. Okay,
1: so how many he got?
0: I mean, he's got a few up there.
1: The World Cup just happened. Was it a red or a green?
2: Oh,
0: shit.
1: Or yellow.
2: He going straight red, sound like to me.
1: He going straight red. He says a violation.
0: Well,
1: he likes a tidy 10, 30 minutes.
0: In this day and age, in this world, you can't do more than that. You can't do more than that. But Evi, that's the first violation, okay? It's the first violation.
2: Man.
0: All right.
2: Violation.
0: There you go. Thank you, sir. Thank you. Ross, with that amount of records, 19, it's bloated. It's bloated. You know, it's like a federal budget. It's just bloated. As I'm listening to the record, I'm like, damn, okay. There are some good things, though. There are some good things.
2: Care to share?
0: I will. I will. I took time. Now, to me, it is also bloated with songs. It is also bloated with the amount of guests. Okay? The amount of guests is just insufferable. I mean, that being motherfuckers, Big X the Plug and all these nut niggas. I mean.
1: See, that's my nigga.
0: All right.
2: The biggest.
1: The largest.
0: All right. That's good. No doubt. But anyway, but forget about some of the guests. We'll get to that. Let me talk about the good things. And there aren't many, but there are some. Okay. First of all, Ross is doing what Ross does. Okay. I give him credit for that. Whether you think that he should be doing that, or whatever the case is, he bet his whole career on that image, and he's got to live up to it. He's got to live up to having a lot of money, private jets, and a fleet of vehicles. Now, whether that's the actual, who knows? But his career's based and founded on that, and he's still doing it, all right? I'll give him consistency on that. The best record on the album, Mahogany Caskets featuring T.I., that beat, and I'm arguing with niggas, but that beat is murder. I don't know who produced the beat, but that joint's fire. Ross, again, he's doing Ross. He's not doing anything extra spectacular other than what he usually does. T.I., who equates himself well and is fucking riding the beat, impeccable, all right? So, you know, shout to the OGs, you know, the veteran niggas on that aspect, Mahogany Caskets. The beat is incredible. I think the record is incredible. But I like the other veteran offerings, but that's another story. All right. Now, Ross is still good on music, but not that many tracks. All right. Minx in Miami, and people will be like, oh, that is original. Old school niggas like us would be Knowledge Me. Original concept. Then backed up by Master Ace sitting on Chrome. All right?
1: Yeah, you went old school.
0: Yeah. Well,
1: original concept.
0: Original concept.
1: That's where Master Ace got it from.
0: That's where Master Ace got it from. That's what I'm saying. You know what I'm saying?
1: Old school. Yeah. Niggas don't even know original concept.
0: Well,
1: yeah. All they know is Master Ace.
0: Yeah.
1: If they know that.
0: If they know that. and the record is Knowledge Me on Def Jam Records.
1: Knowledge Me, Amen.
0: Thank you. All right.
2: Can't forever forget that.
0: Yeah, of course. So anyway, Minx in Miami. Okay, shout to him. But
1: wasn't,
0: Ross.
1: Wasn't that my bad. Wasn't that what's his name? Not Special Ed. What was his name? Ed Lover, not Ed Lover. What's the other kid?
0: Oh, Dr. Dre.
1: That was Dr. Dre.
0: The original, group. The New York Dr. Dre.
1: Was it part of that group? Right?
0: Was, yes, a part of original concept.
1: Yeah.
0: Yeah, no doubt. Ross is still good. Not a lot of examples, but Ross is still good at picking gorgeous music.
1: The beats, okay? I liked a lot of the beats on that.
0: So,
1: I will say that.
0: I'm going to say there's three. Okay, Maybach Music 7. Is the typical, if Ross stays in that lane, that Maybach Music lush type of production, he's good money. He got out of the lane. He's got two flat tires on a lot of that album on the side of the road. But, and then there's another one, Diamonds Never Die. Again, gorgeous music. The amount of guests and the amount of garbage niggas on there cannot even rap is on this record. It's an ill-advised situation, you know. And then lastly, The Algorithm. Again, gorgeous tracks. I mean, Ross is good money when he's picking these type of beats. All right? But shit, really, as I'm counting, what I'm saying, 1, 2, 3, that's 5 tracks right there. He only needed 4 more to put out good money. You know what I mean? But he went way overboard and shit. You know what I mean? So, this could be part of the problem. Def Jam's not involved. This is strictly Maybach Music and some label or licensing outfit called Gamma. I don't know nothing about it. I heard Joe Budden's and them niggas talking about that shit. I don't know who they are. Been in existence maybe 5 years. Ross is over there with them. But that's my 2 cents on the record. I think Ross really only fucked up at the length and the amount of guests. But, I mean, Ross is doing Ross. And
2: damn, you went from prosecutor
1: from a violation
2: to defense on this motherfucker. I mean, switched your whole shit up.
0: I wouldn't say I'm defending it. I thought that's just really an honest review because a lot of motherfuckers is on Ross for other reasons, and we'll get to that. But I'm just saying that he ain't doing nothing that he hasn't already been doing.
1: I agree. I'll let you get in last because you're coming in with the hammer. I'm coming in with a pretty much balanced, almost sounding like Mr. Killer back here. But I listened to it and I'm like, okay, this is Ross. This is what he does. The beats, I pretty much, as we've been saying on this show, he's probably one of the best rappers that he picks the best beats. He's one of those. You got niggas out here that can't pick beats, but he can. And he picks very good beats. I will give him that. The beats on this album, you had 19. I probably like 8 of them that I was like, okay, 8 of these beats I can fuck with. And that was like a little less than half. But him rhyming, and I'm like, okay, this is Ross. This is what he does. This is how he rhymes. But it's that extra bloat that got him. them other niggas on the mic that just can't hold a candle to him. Other than T.I., I'm like, why is he got this nigga on here? Mm-hmm. He got my man Big X on there, but Big X doesn't fit those type of beats.
0: No, he does not.
1: Big X is he's Texas, baby. He needs some of that. So I don't know.
0: It's fucked up, I think, when Young Miami is sounding better than 90% of the niggas on there.
1: Did you just say
0: B, I'm trying to tell you.
1: Did you just say spin that shit?
0: B, I'm trying to tell you.
1: Wow.
0: From Kodiak, the Don Toliver niggas, the Frenchie, all these nut niggas.
1: He blew out the budget.
0: He brought
1: everybody in, called in all favors.
0: And none of them niggas sound good. at least what she rhyming about's bullshit. Look, I'm not pumping her up, but you know, when we sit down and we listen to shit and we think about, damn, who's really hitting and sticking the track? This broad is sticking the track. You know what I mean? What can I say? Other than T.I., who is, you know, shout out to T.I. because I thought he did his thing. You know what I mean? But God, when you got bloat like that.
1: It's and bloat, a lot of bloatware.
0: When you got bloat like that and it's just sort of like you don't have any quality control. You know, the sour grapes is put bagged up with the good shit. And so you can't buy the package because you got sour grapes in that joint. So,
1: damn. Nah, B.
0: I'm not saying.
1: I didn't go that far.
0: B, I'm not saying she's good money. I'm just saying on the track,
2: you're fucking up the game right now. That's what you're doing.
1: Compared to them other niggas.
0: I'm not fucking up the game. I'm just saying.
2: B, don't you never out your mouth again say that Young Miami sounded good on some track. I said sounding good
0: relative to the garbage niggas on there. So don't. So
2: trash is trash, B.
0: Hey, B, you want me to trash her just on a GP? And no, I understand that sentiment.
2: I'm going to still talk. I'll wait till you get done, though, because I'm done.
0: I'm sorry. I'm done.
2: Because what it sound like to me, nigga, is you trying to get a job or something. You need a job down in Maybach or some shit because. There is no bail money for this shit. It was too fucking long. You talk about, and Curtis, talking about the tracks being good. Fuck that. The album ain't tracks. It ain't a fucking instrumental album. So he gets bail money because he picked good tracks, but he's still doing the same shit? That's bail money? All those different artists, none of them sound good. Not even T.I. to me. It was a trash album.
0: Damn.
2: Trash.
1: That's why you went last.
0: Oh, okay. Yeah. Wow. Damn. Yeah,
2: I'm not giving no credit for this shit, B. Like you said this, we've said this on many occasions. Yeah, Ross picks good beats. Put something to that shit then. Put something to that shit. Or send them shits up to KRS-One then. And flip that shit. You know what I'm saying? Not spend that shit. Flip that shit. But anyway, it's like I'm listening to y'all. And it's like it's just my humble opinion. It sounds like you want to give him some credit, but I'm saying that nigga should merger with Ross and sell that shit on the shelf in Ross because that's where that shit belongs. Discount bin somewhere. B, that shit was bad. It was a bad album. Nobody's. Tell me one thing that you. Give me a bar. Give me a bar. One bar from the album.
1: I can't give you I can't give you nothing.
0: I can't give you any bars, but you're not going to give bars. That's like me just hitting you on the spot and be like, that new AZ album, fire, give me a bar. They be that something. Well, okay,
2: you're
0: not,
2: defending yourself fine, but we're not talking about AZ.
0: No, what I'm saying is, look, I thought I put Ross in the proper perspective because it wasn't like I was hyping the record up, but I'm just saying, as you listen to the record and then you hear... I mean, whether if it's a good track and Ross got plenty of good music up there, but that's just a track. You ain't hear me praising, absolutely. Yo, Ross is really fucking in the pocket. You didn't hear me say that. I said that about T.I.
2: Miami.
0: I said she rhymed in the pocket better than a lot of the mush mouth. But I'm saying she did. Now, what she rhyming about is garbage. Okay, her subject matter is typical broad panty talking about a nigga hitting it and what she's doing to the nigga. All right, that's whack. But I'm just saying, when I'm doing that type of critique, okay, there's some motherfuckers that I will just wholesale. Like a motherfucker, just off the top of my head, a motherfucker like Max B. That motherfucker whack up and down the slab. First of all, yes. He can't rhyme on beat. You know what I'm saying? And what he rhyming about? Now, granted, he got his fans who talking about, you don't understand that wave of shit, course. Nigga. Okay, cool. I don't. But nah, B, I certainly didn't think that I was giving Ross all kinds of, like, yo, nigga, get his nigga a pass. I don't think I was doing that.
1: And I'm about to back you up on that one, B, because I didn't hear us giving him a pass. I know you felt like we was probably giving him a pass because we didn't shit on him the way you shitted on him. But I was
2: shit
1: just
2: on the album.
1: I was just getting all the thing I was doing was saying He does what he does. This album doesn't sound like anything he hasn't done in the last 10 years. Yep. It sounds like a Rick Ross album. It's just this album, for some strange reason, he may have waited too long to come out with some shit, but he is getting shitted on from all different angles, and you're not the only one.
2: So let me ask you then, both of you, will you listen to the album again?
1: Probably not. Probably not. Not listen to the whole album.
2: You gonna wait for the instrumental to come out?
1: There's certain songs that they come on, I won't turn them off because I like the beat.
0: Mahogany but, Caskets will get run. That beat is slapping. The point blank, B. Mahogany Caskets, that beat is on. And then T.I.'s doing his thing. So, yes, I'll listen to that record again.
2: Duly noted that out of 19 records, you'll seek it out to listen to it?
0: I will listen to it again because it's not a whack record.
2: I'm saying, would you seek it out on your deck to put it on?
0: I mean,
2: that record.
0: That shit is probably because I listened to the Ross, it's probably going to come up random, and I've listened to that record several times.
2: And so, you won't turn it off. I got you. Like Curtis said, there's records that he's going to hear that he ain't going to turn off. I got you. I don't feel that way, and I don't have a problem with y'all feeling how you feel, because it is what it is at the end of the day. Right. He's still Rick Ross. He's still going to be running around saying Maybach music and whatever the fuck. So it don't matter if I like it, if I don't buy it, it don't matter. So it's just my opinion, and it's just what it is. Hey, no fronting allowed.
1: Well, to me, this is probably going to be his last album. The way this one got smoked.
0: All right.
1: This might be his last one.
0: So
1: he's going to get features on other people's shit.
0: So let's talk about that. Next topic on the Hip Hop Digest is the Rick Ross Peanut Gallery. And that consists of everybody you can think of. Joe Budden's in the Peanut Gallery, Academics 50. There's a Peanut Gallery. And I guess I want to start with Joe Budden's podcast, because they talked about Ross's album sales. And it basically turned out that he sold about 26,000 records, equivalent to whatever the fuck that is. Day and age, yeah, right, I know.
2: There's no equivalent to buying an album.
0: I know, there's I hate
1: no,
0: that
1: There's
0: shit.
1: No equivalent. You can't even compare the two.
2: That goes for any of them.
0: Oh, that's true.
2: Streaming people.
0: I hate that shit too. But anyway, so they're discussing about, 25, 26, and there's a part in the podcast where the guy was like, really at 25K, that's not bad for a legacy act. Ross is not a new guy. He's been around for a while. And then the next guy was like, nah, but whoever they are, I'm thinking kids, nah, they want fucking number one at 300,000 first week out to validate. And I was like, wow. Wow. I mean, I was surprised, because sometimes you don't get that type of even-handed perspective from Budden and them niggas, and then Budden's question, like I did a little bit earlier, about his label situation, whether his label was really able to do what they're supposed to do. But nonetheless, 25K for a legacy group is in this streaming age, I guess it's okay. I'm not pumping his numbers, but on the other spectrum of the Peanut Gallery was Academics, who's saying this proves that everything that I said about Drake is right, that all Rick Ross fans don't fuck with Ross because he shitted on Drake. Now, Academics has got to be the worst person ever.
2: Damn.
0: He's got to be the worst person ever.
2: In rap?
1: Well, he don't rap.
0: He don't rap. He just
2: in that arena.
0: Yeah, he's just got to be the worst person ever, because
1: he's the glazed donut.
0: He's insufferable. He's insufferable.
2: That's a new one. He's the glazed donut, so forevermore.
1: Okay. Krispy Kreme.
0: All right. So there you go. That's Kurt G published a new Joan, yes, Academics, it's Glaze Krispy Kreme.
1: His new name is Krispy Kreme.
0: But that being said, how everything goes back to, I can't imagine, like Ross, who premised his whole career on that super paid image, drug dealer, a million cars, his whole career is fluffing this nigga. He's flats all day. It's fluffing this nigga.
2: Some young folks might not know what a fluffer is, but I'll tell you a year later.
1: just the way he said it, you could probably pick up what he's putting down.
0: I'm just saying, man. This has got to be the worst
2: Vanessa
0: merch.
2: Del Rio.
0: I would
1: Krispy Kreme.
0: I would respect. Look, I would respect Ack more if he came just like the way you came. You don't like the fucking record, and you say so. All right, there's no wrong with that. If you don't like the record, you don't like it. Then exactly. Say it. You know what does that got to do with fluffing a motherfucker?
2: He on payroll.
1: He definitely on payroll now.
0: Yeah, I know.
1: If he wasn't before, he is now.
0: No doubt. And then lastly, in the peanut gallery is 50, who's doing his usual clown shit. I mean, he's another one who...
1: I expect 50 to do this.
0: B, 50's got a lot more shit going for him. Why does he have time to even deal with this?
1: Because this is the one that got away. This is to me, Rick Ross is his white whale. He everybody he went up against, he pretty much knocked them off. This nigga, for
0: Ross
1: some
0: survived.
1: Reason, survived. Yeah, he was did. Coming at him strong, like going at him hard. And that nigga just kept on standing. Because he did what most niggas don't do. He kept making music. Instead of putting all that energy into 50, he kept making music and he kept on shining.
0: Yeah. Yeah. So
2: we'll put a little bail money on Ross for that, because he damn sure did that. Instead of going back and forth like everybody else that
1: took the L, because you're not gonna go back and forth with that nigga. He's a professional.
0: Right. Well, and then too, like I said, you know, the line is so, especially nowadays, the line is so blurry. When you think somebody were just doing a battle or, you know, back and forth bars, that type of thing. Man, we're a long way from Busy B, Kumo D, and them niggas, yo.
2: Oh, yeah. Jeez. It's a whole different ball game.
1: That's the Paleozoic era.
0: Yeah, I know, right?
2: They done added the Euro step in hip-hop for that bullshit.
1: Yeah, for real. Niggas are taking 10 steps.
2: Yeah, fuck right.
1: They ain't even got to put the ball on the floor. Just run right to the basket and dunk.
0: So, but again, like you said, you know, and that's the peanut gallery, you know what I mean? And everybody is on Raw's, mainly for record sales, you know. I don't know about that shit, nigga. I mean, that's dumb to begin with. Can you imagine as a fan, and you say you love hip hop, but you know what I'm saying? You come into every conversation with your calculator first. You ain't talking about you
1: talking
0: ain't even
1: about
0: doing
1: equivalents, right, nigga. To me, that whole game is flawed, B. Your equivalence is flawed. You can't even compare the two to a nigga walking in a store and picking up the album and buying it and physically walking out with it and can show you like you got right here in his stack. Pull that motherfucker out. Look, I got it. It's right here.
0: But son, but the thing is, what I mean, like talking about it with their calculators, at least as we all three talked about the record, we talked about the record.
2: The record, yeah.
0: The actual record itself. Young Bulls is like, nigga, fuck Ross. That nigga sold 25,000. He's calculated up before he even heard the record. You know what I'm saying?
2: He was running for that number instead of
1: right.
2: What
1: so
2: it
1: basically,
2: like.
1: it lets you know why that other guy that gets all the Krispy Kreme work, why he is where he's at. They love him because he's got numbers. Mm. You show somebody you got numbers, whether they real or not.
0: Let me ask you a question.
1: Then I love you.
0: Let me ask you a question. Okay, he got the numbers, but in any perspective, and I know we don't walk in them circles, so we can miss it. But in any perspective, have you heard anything about the records on that project? Like, or this is a huge hit. You know what I mean?
1: Well, we're not going to hear it because that's not in our orbit.
0: Well, no, even when that shit ain't in our orbit, when that nigga had gigantic records, we kind of knew about that shit. Mm-hmm. You know what I'm saying?
2: I have a caveat.
0: Please.
2: So that cat ain't nowhere near my playlist on Spotify, right? Nowhere.
0: No doubt.
2: And the whip on that, I let that virtual DJ play.
0: Of course, yeah.
2: Thing. Just to see if I catch something new. And they tried to throw that cat on there. I couldn't reach the button fast enough to get that shit up out of
1: here. You almost wrecked
2: you
1: the
2: quit trying to get him out of there. You are not getting a spin. You're not getting a stream from me unless you got an album that I gotta listen to, but not on just a humble.
0: Oh, okay. See, and that's the thing. Other thing. Yeah, I hear always hear from these, you know, glazes, these glazers on payroll about a number, but I'm not hearing nobody say track four on the first record of the three album set is the Joan.
2: They were inundated. They forgot the first album.
1: they don't care about that, B. It's already okay. If all they care about is numbers, it's all that matters. Oh, he's got a billion streams. All
0: right.
1: So that makes him
2: the man.
1: There
2: was one record they talked about, though. He was dissing people. That record. I don't remember the name of it or whatever, but he was dissing people. It was one of the first ones that came out. And that sparked some talk, but that faded quickly.
0: Okay. All right.
2: But out of three albums, that's all the talk you got. That's not looking too good.
0: Yeah, no doubt, right?
2: They're going to have to push that glaze factory to the limit.
1: Man, it's fresh.
2: Turn the light on.
1: Too many flies, you turn the light on. Way too many flies in this bitch. You can't see the insects when the lights is off, nigga.
0: Turn up the glaze.
2: Hey, work at your capacity, Captain. I'm giving it all I got.
0: Oh, damn, you just hit the Scotty. Yeah.
1: Hit him with your. I'm just a doctor, Jim.
0: The engines are at 110%.
1: She's taking all she can stand. She can't stand no more.
0: Oh my
2: damn.
0: God.
2: Oh, that's your man's though.
0: Oh my God, Jordy to my ready room.
1: LeVar Burton,
0: yo, nigga.
2: Oh my goodness.
0: Oh my shit. God.
2: So, we went off the rails there.
0: Yeah, we went sideways for a minute.
1: Shit. Gotta add a little levity to this shit.
0: Yeah, we went sideways for a minute.
1: We was too deep in the glaze, my nigga.
0: Alright, so I think there's a lesson here. And this is not the defense of Ross, I promise you. But there is a lesson, okay? Next topic on the Hip Hop Digest, 90% of hip hop classics.
1: 90%?
0: 90. Listen to what I'm telling you.
1: I want to hear this.
0: 90% of hip hop classics do not sell on the first week. And I took the liberty to do a cross section. This isn't all. Trust me when I tell you.
1: Before you get too deep into this.
0: Yes, sir.
1: So you're telling me that this Ross album is a classic?
0: No. This is not. Nah, I already put the disclaimer out there.
1: Okay.
0: This is not in defense of Ross.
1: Okay.
0: But this is just.
2: Strictly by the numbers.
0: It's strictly by the numbers because there are records in hip hop that have sold enormous copies, but motherfuckers is using them shits for coasters. But I'm telling you, let me go through the list because this is a cross section.
1: Classics.
0: Of nine, and this is the key thing I'm trying to tell you. 90% of hip hop classics don't sell the first week. All right, cross section.
1: Okay.
0: Reasonable Doubt, Jay-Z, debuted at number 23. Sold 34,000 copies the first week. Now, that's when you had to go to the store. Okay? Hov and them niggas had to resort to out the trunk. All right?
2: Was that the album that was released on 9/11?
1: No.
0: I thought that was Blueprint or something like that.
1: One of them did that.
0: I'm not sure which one.
2: I had a little extra change. I'll give him some bail money, but I got you.
0: All right. So anyway, but let me continue on. Souls of Mischief, 93 Till Infinity. Now, I don't have first week numbers for all of these, but obviously Underground record, it failed to sell. Let me see here. It reached 85 on the Billboard Top 200. Okay, Soulja Mischief, 93-206. We're talking about hip-hop classics here. As I continue on, De La Soul, Balloon Mind State, 1993.
1: Oh, that's a good album.
0: B, matter of fact, you can throw De La's whole catalog, because them motherfuckers, they never sell. They have never, ever sold a lot of records. Ever. All right? But let me continue. Illmatic, 1994. Sold 59,000 copies first week, okay? It took 7 years to go platinum. Ooh. All right? Let me continue on. The Far Side, The Bizarre Ride 2.
1: Oh, boy, that's a good one.
0: 1992, okay? Don't even have a chart position for that. And as a matter of fact, you can add Lab Cab and California into that. Both of those records did not sell despite the ridiculous amount of hits, because both of them records are classics. All right.
2: Yep.
0: As I continue on, MF Doom, Operation Doomsday.
1: But Doom, everything he does didn't sell nothing. He just was he's a cult. He's like pretty much like a cult nigga.
0: Yeah, it is another one. Was a zero chart position, but it changed everything in underground hip hop. All right, let me continue on. Speaking of AZ, Doe or Die, 93. Again, zero chart position.
1: Sugar Free.
0: Gone, B, didn't sell. Okay, I got a little something. People think, oh, nigga, you going super underground. All right, Blue in Exile, Below the Heavens, 2007.
1: Oh, that's an excellent album.
0: It's a great record. It's a great record. Zero chart position. And last but not least, this is just a cross section. Mobb Deep, The Infamous. First week sales, nigga, under 10,000.
1: I thought you going to say Juvenile Hell.
0: No.
2: Oh, yeah, that would have been hurting.
0: Well, B, under 10,000.
2: Yeah.
0: All right.
2: Well,
1: and that's definitely a classic.
0: Yeah. It debuted at number 49 on the Billboard Classic. And the list was huge. It was huge at the number of classics that were on that record that didn't sell first week.
2: Well, to me, that sounds like an indictment on us, the hip hop listeners, to have not gone out and supported those. As we know, all the albums you said are great, but we didn't go. We, as a collective,
0: yeah,
2: didn't run out there and buy the albums. So. I mean,
0: but I think it would.
2: You're kind of to blame for that too. Well, not all, because some of us have those albums right here and definitely over there. But as a hip hop collective, and that's always been a knock, that we don't buy music.
0: That's true. But I think it would also explain the disconnect. Because while you have the camp over there who's working at the glaze factory, when it's all nothing but numbers. But the music itself doesn't mean anything. So they don't really become classics. They only become classics in numbers only. You know what I'm saying?
2: To them, versus
0: the stuff that really didn't sell. You know what I'm saying? Whether you like Reasonable Doubt or Illmatic or De La or Soul's Far Side, it doesn't really matter. I mean, when you see the picture that I'm drawing here.
2: These
0: records become classic. So that's why.
2: Quality over quantity.
0: Right. Well, that's why you see, I'm just saying, for example, you know, just, you know, it's like anybody else, YouTube and this shit. Souls of Mischief out in D.C. on the porch at Nucci's doing records from 93 to infinity. I mean, what the fuck?
1: I love that. Every time he does one, I watch that shit.
0: Yo, it's incredible. And he and a lot of these groups, whether if it's the Nucci's or Tiny Desk or even that nigga riding around on a Cadillac now.
2: Cadillac Chronicles.
0: Right. He's pulling the classics that probably didn't sell. You know what I'm saying? Because he can't pull the. If you take the niggas in the last 5 years.
2: Busy B on there recently.
0: B, you pulled the niggas from the last 5 years and you can't put them on there because that shit is already just forgotten.
2: I don't, there may be, just like there's an audience for what we like about that stuff. I'm not going to sit here and say that there's probably not an audience if who's the guy that's saying everybody Chingy or some shit. They put Chingy in there.
0: No.
2: He's gonna get views, yo.
0: Okay. I mean,
2: just so, because that's a niche thing, those Nucci's and Cadillacs. And
0: okay. I'm just saying, so I'm trying to think of a motherfucker. Does Wiz Khalifa draw massive numbers considering the pop records he's had? Does he massive move? Does Wiz Khalifa draw massive numbers? And I hate
2: on
0: to use
2: shows.
0: Yes.
2: Ooh, if he get on there singing Black and Yellow, probably, because usually they do one or two songs and they talk. At least on Cadillac Chronicles, Nucci's they do records,
0: right?
2: Tiny Desk they do albums, right? So. I don't know. I could imagine him getting some numbers. Wiz Khalifa.
0: For goodness sake, they had the Blackbirds on Nucci's doing Rock Creek Park and all that breakbeat
2: shit.
0: Yes,
2: they did.
0: My God. Nigga. I mean, I'm trying to think. You think Chief Keef at now Tiny Desk in Nucci's? No, I'm saying nah. Chief Keef. So, I mean, in his day was
2: Mickey
0: a major...
2: Thompson tires digging in right there. That ain't happening.
0: So, I'm just saying, B, but Chief Keef, you couldn't tell young niggas that Chief Keef wasn't that dude.
1: That's that shit I don't like.
2: Very shiver, rubber shiver.
0: You know what I'm saying? But you put Chief Keef up Nucci's or Tiny Desk or Cadillac? Well, I mean, what's man. Up?
2: He gonna do one song. Curtis just said.
1: He got Love Sosa.
0: Okay, all right. So I'm just saying, 90% of hip-hop classics generally do not sell the first week, if at all. Okay? The exceptions on that particular list, Jay eventually did go platinum probably a year and a half later. Took Nas 7 years, you know. I mean, De La's never sold, but I just seen De La Soul at the North Sea Jazz Festival along with Roots, which is an incredible show, by the way. By the way, if you don't see it, YouTube, son. Incredible. So, I don't know. I don't know.
2: Are there any new classics? Would you consider anything in the last 15 years a new classic?
0: Yeah, I got a list of what I consider now in this day and age. It's a personal classic.
2: Okay.
0: I do. I think those records are classics. You know what I'm saying? I believe that the majority, not all the stuff that Mass Appeal put out, but God, a good amount of it is classics. I think The Last Clips is classic. Oh my God, I think that's a classic. But, you know.
2: Okay, let me take it a little further since we're here.
1: Okay.
2: Could you, and you especially, Kirk, because you dabble, would you consider, and I said the last 15 years because that includes them dudes with that staccato thing out of Atlanta there, who I just used recently for you, Kirk. But anyway, any classic Migos albums, any classic... Soulja Boy, any would you consider any of that stuff classic?
1: For me personally, I don't
2: Bore
1: think
2: you.
1: For me personally, I don't think the Migos made anything as far as album wise. They made songs better, but as far as album wise, I think their first album to me was it. I don't think they made anything better than that. They was jumping out the gym.
0: I seen and I don't know because I flipped past it really quick, but I did stay long enough to see Young Boys on a Pod talk about classics or what they considered to be classics. And they named probably the people that we certainly would never name. They was like, yo, this record by Future was a classic. They named Future. They named Gucci. And who the fuck else was
2: wow.
0: it? It was like three people.
2: Wouldn't Jeezy be in there too?
1: I don't. Jeezy's too popular for that. You talking about people that was like that?
2: I'm saying at all, in that time frame.
1: Oh, in that time
2: which
1: frame,
2: Jeezy and them. I just couldn't. I can't think of all the damn names, but you know.
1: But Jeezy's probably got a couple classic joints. Then I could see niggas naming off a few Jeezy joints.
0: I think a couple obviously younger than us would name at least two Jeezy, but I think the there's a good amount of people who would name records that we would never even consider. Again, the Gucci and the future listeners.
2: No Limit got anything classic?
0: That's a conversation for Diff.
2: Well, he's going to say yes, obviously. I'm asking, you know, just off the top.
0: One record, as far as I'm concerned.
2: Yeah, we know yours.
1: Ice Cream Man.
0: That's it. Just like Conor DeBross, you know what I mean? One record.
2: Yeah.
0: So, yeah, you know what I mean?
2: Well, then history will either be kind or it won't. All right. That time frame. We'll see.
0: All right. That's what's up. Next topic on the Hip Hop Digest is a special topic. It's a DJ topic. All right. So let me explain this here. In hip hop history, I believe there's only six at best albums that feature the DJ very prominent. There's not a lot of fucking records. I mean, we call it hip hop and there's a lot of rapping and shit. You know what I mean? Great production, the whole shit. Not a lot of records that got the DJ very prominent. There's only like five or six of them. Now, that's all I can think of. It's a low budget show. Well, I ain't got no staff.
2: It's all good.
0: I'm gonna get to that. But I'm gonna preface this by saying what I mean by that is that you can't be in a DJ crew. You can't be from the Executioners. You can't be from the Invisible Scratch Pickles. Any of that shit.
1: It has to be a DJ group?
0: with MCs, well, and prominently showing their DJ.
1: Primo got to be part of some of that.
0: Let me get to that.
1: I can think of Primo.
0: So there's an upper room. So there's three DJs that are in an upper room. Not that they're the best, but they belong in an upper room because of record performance. Okay, and the first would be. Obviously, will be Grandmaster Flash on the Wheels of Steel, 1981. People fail to realize this shit was done by hand. Okay, yeah. This shit is way before computers and edits and take three on that cut. This is done by hand. Okay, 1981. He set the stage. If he doesn't do this, none of this shit exists anyway. Number two on that list would be Jazzy Jeff, A Touch of Jazz. He was only aided by a drum machine, but he put the records together similarly to Grandmaster Flash on A Touch of Jazz off Jazzy Jeff and Prince's first album. And his third in that upper room is DJ Premier, which is DJ Premier and Deep Concentration. So now, I could be missing shit. So the text chain, if you know of any, please. And I will definitely give you a shout out on the next show. But that's the upper room. But so, let me get to... Go ahead.
1: Never mind. Go ahead.
0: No, but now I want to get to the rap albums that featured the DJ so prominent. Okay? That it's so rare.
2: Go ahead.
0: Yes, sir.
2: I got to interrupt. We don't need to wait for the text chain. And I may have zoned the fuck out for a second. Did you say... Terminator X, Edge of Panic.
0: I did not say that.
1: Terminator X.
0: I didn't put.
2: He was clearly featured.
1: How about
0: hold up, B. Hold up.
1: Casanova Rudd and.
2: I got you fucking up the game. Kurt.
0: I got a list. Okay, no, I'm just saying I got a list, and you can add, and that's what we're gonna talk about after I run the list, because I think it's a very very small list. There are DJs who you hear on record, but they not really featured super tough.
2: Spinnerella.
0: Yeah. I mean, I'm just saying.
1: Tap Money.
0: All right. Okay. So here we go. This is not in order. Okay. This is not in order, but these are the records that I was thinking about in my history that really featured the DJ on a lot of records. First album is Cash Money and the Marvelous. Where's the Party At? 1988. Cash Money is featured on that record.
1: Philly.
0: Crazy. Shout Philly, no doubt. 215, Now, the thing about that record is that they tell a great story about Mantronix producing like 70% of the record and then got into a beef with them niggas at Sleeping Bag. And then so he said, fuck that, and then bounced. And then so they were going to finish the record, but he said Sleeping Bag didn't trust them. So they paid Herbie Lovebug to put his name as production on the record. And he played one part on one of the singles of like Herbie Love on the beat. But he said, that's not a Herbie beat. That's Mantronix. So that's a
2: very
0: funny. Yeah.
2: Too.
0: That's an interesting story on that. But I'm telling you, if you're doing the research and you haven't heard this record, even if you've given it the smell test, listen for the DJ because he's cutting on almost every record. All right, next on the list here, Rodney O and Joe Cooley, Me and Joe, 1988. Yeah. Nigga, let me tell you, do a confession. I remember I was at the fucking Wiz.
1: Damn.
0: And them niggas had that Rodney O and Joe Cooley on, right?
1: Nigga, you... Oh!
0: Yeah. So they had a fucking record on, right? And I'm standing there, and I'm looking at the cover, and I'm dissing them niggas because them niggas got that curl press shit, that California shit. But Joe Cooley is fucking murdering the record, and I'm like, jeez, he's a fucking problem, right? He is a problem, you know. Never got the credit they deserve, but I'm telling you, if you listen to Me and Joe, Rodney O and Joe Cooley, first record, it is one of the best representations of DJing in hip-hop. I'm telling you, it's crazy. People need to, I'm telling you, the DJ featured prominently. Next on that list, Two Live is what they are. Ugh. Nigga.
1: Mm.
0: Nigga,
1: he don't get a lot of respect.
0: Nigga, Mr. Mix.
1: Mr. Mix is a monster.
0: Government named David Hobbs.
1: A monster.
0: Nigga, he is cutting on mostly every record on that Two Live Crew record.
1: Sheesh.
0: And gets a full mega mix in there. I mean, he is doing his thing as far as the DJ being featured prominently. All right. Next record on that list here is Tough Crew.
1: Ooh.
0: Philly once again.
1: So damn tough.
0: Back to Wreck Shop. B, I'm going to be dead ass honest
1: Philly
0: with you.
1: Is a problem.
0: I'm going to be dead ass honest with you. I probably would be in a serious debate. I'm telling you, DJ Too Tough.
1: Crazy.
0: Is fucking... His cutting on that record,
1: nasty.
0: I don't know. It's probably one of my favorites from a DJ that
2: perfectly
0: cutting.
2: Displays his skills.
0: Oh my god! And again, Philly is showing up tough because Philly is a problem. You know what I mean when it comes to DJing, at least in that time frame. All right.
2: Right.
0: Again, not in order. Next record is Gangstar. Step into the arena.
1: Step.
0: Preem, it's a revolution in cutting because unlike those other records, Preem is a technician. And what he cuts and how he cuts is musical instrument-like. It is that intricate.
1: He is creating the hook for the song.
0: Oh, good Lord. Oh, good Lord. Preem is on, and there's only two people on the upper room and on the list. And obviously, last on this list, and I wasn't going to include it, but I said, I got to listen to it. Kurt G came in. I'm still listening to it because I had to review it. It was Jazzy Jeff from the Fresh Prince. He's the DJ. I'm the rapper.
2: Yes, sir.
0: Live at Union Square, or that Jive Rhythm Tracks joint. Jeff.
2: Man.
1: Jeff is ridiculous.
0: I'm not worthy.
1: And still ridiculous.
0: Right.
2: To this day.
0: Right. So those are the records.
2: Wait. You said last, but I want to slap this in there.
0: Oh, please.
2: But my man gets slighted a lot, actually.
0: Okay. All right.
2: No love for DJ Scratch?
0: So, DJ Scratch is not featured. I mean, he's on there, but he's not. If you listen to EPMD records with Scratch, the early EPMDs, Caleb Boss got a little bit more run, I think, than Scratch. Now, Scratch was doing production too. Now, he was actually doing some production in there.
2: Are we talking about DJing, though?
0: Yeah, but I'm talking about specifically not how good the DJ is, but how much he was featured on the record. Yeah,
2: Scratch wasn't featured. He was basically Spinderella.
0: I ain't gonna throw him down like that.
2: What's the group name? EPMD, right? Eric and Parrish.
0: Yeah, but he's got records on there where you obviously hear him cutting it. And plus, he has his own DJ record. So Spinderella didn't even get that. Spinderella's
2: not a fella.
0: Not like that. Again, it's not about how good the DJ was.
2: Okay.
0: It was about how much they were featured on the record. That's the key thing.
2: What's that kid who was DJing for a minute with the Beastie Boys?
0: Hurricane.
2: No, not him. The other cat that came around later in the game. Damn, he's a big time, one of them big time DJs. They pay all over the place now. Damn it.
1: Danger Mouse? His name.
2: Nah. It'll come to me later.
0: Mm.
2: Obviously, not enough because he was a fucking cutting and scratching ass dude too.
0: Nah, you're right. I mean, and you named Terminator X earlier. Now, again, there are some things, look, again, as the DJ, like, again, Jam Master J wasn't named, you know, Terminator X wasn't named. Now, these people live in concert and how good they were, that's another story, you know, to the performance on the record, the performance on Wax. And the records that I named, to me, have a significant amount of cutting and scratching.
2: Okay.
0: Have us on the record. That's why DJ Scratch wasn't in there. Now, again, I could be wrong. Don't name Executioners, Invisible Scratch Pickles, none of them niggas.
2: That's a whole different thing.
0: Thing. Yes. Yeah, that's a whole different thing. So.
2: Wow.
0: Yeah.
2: Think of no West Coast cats? Can't think of any off the top of my head.
0: Again, like I said, Rodney O and Joe Cooley.
2: Well, I mean, besides them, because Dr. Dre, I'm thinking Philly. We going to the bowl. I'm just playing. I know what I'm saying. Dr. Dre is not a DJ.
0: Well, he was a DJ
2: with the World Class Wrecking Crew.
0: Right, but again, he had transitioned into production at that point. That's what I'm trying to tell you, yo. The records that I pulled out, I'm not saying they're the only ones, but it is super, super rare in hip-hop. Super rare to have the DJ really featured in the records, in most of the records
2: on
0: there.
2: I'm about to kill you.
0: Okay, man, please.
2: DJ was on every record.
1: Yeah, but he wasn't cutting and scratching.
2: No, when we saw when he tried to do it in his little lab, what happened with that?
0: So,
2: I'm just playing, man.
0: So anyway, shout to the text chain and the listeners. You can think of a record. You know what I'm saying? I don't even care if it's new niggas. It really doesn't matter to me if it's a group and they consist of an MC or two MCs with the DJ, and they got the DJ on there heavily. You talk about that. You know what I'm saying? But I can't think of any ones off the top of my head other than the ones I thought of.
2: That's pretty comprehensive. Now, obviously, there will be more.
1: But I'm quite sure there's more.
0: Yeah.
1: Just stuff that we didn't listen to.
0: Oh, of course.
1: Or we forgot about them.
2: Yeah. What Cube say? Either don't know, don't show.
1: Don't care.
0: I just watched that the other day, too.
1: What's going on
2: Me
1: in the
2: too.
1: Ghetto.
2: Oh, okay. Yo, I had a whole blaxploitation, a 90s blaxploitation movie set the other weekend. Mm-hmm. All that shit. That little kid, Deuce. All that shit.
0: All right, that's what's up. All right, next time we're going to Hip Hop Digest. This is E Color. Man, he bring up that. So, I remember there was a statement from Nelly.
1: Mm.
0: And Nelly was saying that he thought that he competed in the toughest era in hip hop history. He competed, and again, this is back. There's a theme of the show again. We're on sales here. Yeah, we're on sales. But he said he competed quite well because he said when he was out, Jay was up, DMX was up, himself. I don't know. So what is that? Would that be the late 90s?
2: Mid 90s.
0: JX, Nelly. Would that be late 90s?
2: Mid late 90s, mid to late.
0: Trying to think, is there anybody else, again, sales wise, that we can throw in there?
1: Ja Rule.
0: Okay, yeah, Ja Rule. Ja Rule, no doubt. Yeah. Yeah, no doubt. Was Puff and them active then?
2: Yes.
0: Biggie. Okay, so yeah. I guess you get those.

0: literally have radio stations that play a variety of music. And I forget which day it is. Maybe it's Throwback Thursday or Throwback Tuesday. I don't know. But sometimes I do listen because, again, Vegas has a decent radio station, 88.1. And they were saying, we're about to get in some old school. And they threw on Nelly. And I was like, wow, I wonder how they feel about being called old school. Because we have been old school for the longest, right?
1: Cold Crush, said all earlier, that. Well, you say we're Mesozoic era.
2: Yeah, we way back.
0: Yeah, we're that. We're fossils, right?
2: Definitely.
0: So now that they're calling 90s music old school, like, woo, I mean, but I can get it. I can see it. If I look at the picture, I can see it from where music was then to where music is now.
1: Well, I think old school for kids, the dividing line is 30.
0: Mm-hmm.
1: I think the dividing line is 30. I think once you hit 30 amongst the youth, that's it. You know, your old unk or whatever the terminology is at the time. So once you hit 30, so again, whether it's the Soulja Boys or the Nellies or any of these other clowns, you know, they're all considered old school. Now, back to the reason why hip hop is suffering now, still to this day, even if you want to consider them old school, again, imagine somebody saying, like we mentioned earlier, original concept. I mean, the nerve. I mean, nerve.
0: Yeah.
1: You know? I mean, fuck it. I'd be like, yo, we're going to do a playlist, and I'm going to do Dizzy Gillespie, original concept, and Louis Armstrong. And to a fucking kid, they're going to be like, hey, what is that shit? Oh, 1920s.
0: Hell, somebody saying Dr. Dre of original concept won't even understand.
1: Well, yeah, that's true, yeah, too. Yeah.
2: They only know one Dr. Dre.
1: Right. So, mm-hmm. Yeah, I think that's just a matter of, and that's going to be, that's going to be.
0: But I wonder how they'll embrace it, though, because we seem to have embraced it not in a negative way. Like, call it old school if you want. This is dope-ass bars right here.
1: Well, I believe the key thing that we embraced it and now in our embracing is also lobbying for, and what we need is a separation, because it's clearly not a continuation of hip-hop. So you have to stop. So whether if it's the traditional hip-hop like they gave, you know, R&B back in the days, traditional R&B versus, you know, fucking Teddy Riley and them niggas and Bell Biv DeVoe, New Jacket swinging it. Fucking
2: new jacket swinging it.
1: Yeah. Them niggas, I'm just saying, Smokey Robinson and them niggas wasn't really going for it. You know what I mean? Let's just be honest here.
0: Shit. Smokey got his own laugh out. Nigga, what are you talking about?
1: So I'm just saying an example of that. You know what I mean? So that's what we, as far as embracing it, saying, look, Don Toliver, you do you, nigga.
0: Mm-hmm.
1: But you ain't hip hop. I don't give a fuck what you call it or what you guys want to name it. So we're fighting as we're embracing it, but we're, you know, fuck it. You got to identify that shit, nigga.
0: We've been saying that shit for 20 years.
1: We've been saying it for 20 years.
0: Happening.
1: It ain't happening. Yeah,
0: they're going to keep it ain't happening to the title.
1: And it ain't happening unless we do it.
0: We've been doing it for 20 years.
1: And I don't mean us like small time niggas. I'm talking about until... You got motherfuckers, you know who I'm talking about. Yeah, I'm talking about a super paid motherfuckers. And still, until they start doing it.
0: Ain't gonna happen.
1: Really?
0: It would have already happened, B. Especially with a particular super paid you're talking about. It ain't gonna happen. It ain't gonna happen. So I have come to embrace it that I, in my mind, I can call it
1: okay,
0: classic.
1: Okay, so all right, so we got one particular super paid that we're talking about, but I think people do it in their own way. And I talked earlier off air about LL Cool J, Salute the Sample. That's a great segment. That's a great little show he got. It is so instructive when they sit up there and they break down the samples of popular records. That's hip hop, and LL Cool J is showing you that this is hip hop. Again, to me, Nas, what he's done with Mass Appeal and shit, you know what I mean? I mean, he's a record label.
2: That's all we asked for.
1: Yeah, this is so I don't know about that, son. I think it's going to take more work than you think. I think it took a lot of work from the R&B singers from the 50s, 60s, and 70s saying, you motherfucking New Jacket swinging it,

0: niggas in whatever you call an R&B ain't R&B. This is traditional. What we do is traditional. What you do is what you do. And we want to, hey. I want to get a young cast freedom in that too. You know what I mean?
1: But they're
0: the
1: not,
0: fuck out of town, nigga. Get out of my town.
1: You're not gonna do. I'm it. Like you that. Ain't got no sundown town.
0: I'm like that
2: sheriff in town.
0: Yeah, I'm like that sheriff and shit who told Rambo and shit. This is my town. You know what I'm saying?
1: Yeah, well,
0: get the fuck out of my
1: overrun.
0: Town. I know, right?
1: Getting overrun. So, I mean, look, B, I'm gonna be happy in my 55 plus community. I'm good. They can call hip hop. They can call whatever they want. But at the end of the day, we know it ain't. It's part of rap. Can't deny that.
0: B, you got
1: it. It's a far out branch.
0: B, you got to be able to stand on business.
1: But what
0: got to stand on business?
1: B, 20 years. What has changed? What we've had all different kind of
0: don't matter
1: word, amalgamations of rap music, and it's still called hip hop.
0: B,
1: hip hop and R&B. When we know it's not, but it's still that.
0: Got to stand on business. If you don't stand on business.
1: I just stood on business by saying that what it is. What is your definition of standing on business?
0: My definition of standing on business is again, always being ready to articulate that what Young Bowles is doing, and particularly Young Bowles at the top of the charts or whatever. And again, like I said, it ain't about their money. I hope they make generational money to take care of their families, yo. Just, you know, my instruction to anyone.
2: Stay the fuck out of hip hop.
0: It's not hip hop. I don't give a fuck what you call it and what you doing, but it's not hip hop.
1: It is not going to change. I'm telling you that.
0: All right. I'm saying
1: it's not happening.
0: If you got to stand on business. So
1: B, I will have the conversation. You will have the conversation. Kurt will have the conversation. A whole lot of heads on the text chain will have the conversation. And that's fine. That is standing on business. But them Young Bulls, as you call them, are standing on business, financial business, not the rap game.
0: Them motherfucking Young Bulls is, if they call them motherfucker logs full of shit, it wouldn't matter. They going to do what they do. It don't matter to them Young Bulls. You see, you act like the Young Bulls got a stake in being called hip hop.
1: No. They got a stake in getting money.
0: Okay, and I hope that. They get money. But that ain't got nothing to do with the title.
1: Be until hip hop, to steal a phrase from Nas, until hip hop really dies, and when I say dies, I mean commercially, when there's no more money in that shit.
0: No doubt.
1: Until then, they will remain calling themselves hip hop or rappers or MCs even.
0: I think they will. Okay, so let me correct you. I don't think they even calling themselves hip hop. I think they just getting labeled that. From the labels. Yes. And that's but where, again, that right. So I don't think any Young Bull who getting money cares what they call him as long as he get money.
1: I think you're right until they get a fuck on in an interview and somebody like you or us says, well, how do you consider yourself hip hop? Then they're going to argue. They're going to whatever their flawed thought process is, they're going to argue.
0: I'm sure they would be offended by me calling them logs, but you know.
1: Well, not even that. There's like, we're always respectful. No matter, right.
0: I'm just clowning. But yes, I feel you on that. And you're right. I'm not arguing that point. They would feel backed into a corner like you disrespecting them. Yep. And what do you mean?
1: Yeah, you broke. And then walk off.
0: Right.
1: Try to get us fucking. Who will fire us? You know what I'm shit. So that's my only point is that it is a title only. It is not a lifestyle like it was when it was created and what we've been living all of these years. It's a fucking lifestyle. You see behind me. I see your lab. I know what Kurt's got going on. T-Bear, I see what's going on, living the culture. But these young cats, the culture to them is getting money. So, yes, I don't think they give a shit when they lay down and go to sleep like, damn, them niggas don't think I'm hip-hop. They don't give a fuck. They care about that money. But if they got on with a respectable hip-hop conversation, it would be ugly. Because they got to defend themselves then. So it ain't, but end of the day, what I'm saying, it ain't going to change. It hasn't changed in 20. You said 30 is the magic number. Maybe in another 10 years, it'll change, but it has not changed in 20 years of them just calling everything hip hop and R&B. Like the fucking TLC was called hip hop, B. Come on.
0: Come on, B. And and I can't let you do it, B. I can't let you.
1: I didn't do it.
0: I guess again, like I said, yes, the labels and the people in charge, and see, there was a lot of us in charge when TLC was running that shit. Okay, again, LaFace, that was a black-owned fucking label. Well, at least partly. I mean, was the devil wasn't involved? Was that Clive or the devil who was LaFace?
1: The LaFace.
0: Anyway, but I'm just saying. Okay, yeah, the parent label, of course, yeah, was backed by one of them too. But although saying so again, so the marketing department at LaFace, you know, I mean, the marketing department
1: who had a rapper, Lift Eye.
0: Yeah, well, again, who was lobbying up at the Source at that time to get him on the cover? I mean, so I'm not discounting what you're saying. I just can't take. I can't. The responsibility is. That's why the burden is at our feet, because
1: absolutely
0: we fucking was dealing with that shit instead of you know, I don't know, fucking who the fuck came up with New Jack Swinging and shit. I don't know.
1: But that was good.
0: But
1: that
0: okay, but right. That's, but that was good because that was there. A particular situation or whatever. I mean, they could have been the new queens of that shit. Who wanted to put them in a rap category? I don't know. You know what I mean? And that's the same for a lot of different things. I mean, again, like I said, Mary J. Blige, and I remember specifically reading about the justification, because you weren't the only one who was like, damn, yo, I mean, she sing, but she's not hip hop. But then they were like, yeah, but she's singing over breakbeats.
1: Yeah.
0: And the production out of that camp was breakbeats. And those breakbeats could have went to Grand Poobah just as easily as the Mary.
1: For sure.
0: So.
1: For sure. But we can't say that about some of this new music.
0: Yeah, no doubt. No
1: might doubt. Not translate.
0: No doubt. So, all right, son. Are we ready for the digital freaks?
1: Nope. Because you trying to let a topic slip, my G.
0: Okay. What am I slipping?
1: We're going to put 5-7 minutes on this, maybe.
0: Okay.
1: One of the biggest topics going on right now.
0: Well, then you introduce the topic, son, and we'll go
1: with. Okay, in. Okay. So, Jada, not talking about Pinkett.
0: Oh, that.
1: And Special 38. I mean, I am on record saying that I appreciate 38 Special's ability to tell these drug stories. But that's not something I want to listen to all the time. That whole interview with him kicked off what's happening now. These slight records going back. Well, I don't even think Jada replied. I think that was some old AI shit that somebody threw out there from Jada, because you just never know these days.
0: Yeah.
1: But do you think, you guys, do you think that 38 is stepping out of line, or is this just par for the course in rap and hip hop music?
0: It's a miscalculation, first of all. It was a total unforced miscalculation. There was no safeguards put in. Nobody in his camp was like, bruh, not Jada. No, I don't know. Chief Keef, do somebody else. Be not Jada. And because of that, now you have motherfuckers threatening each other. You know, nigga shit, dumb ass nigga shit that is popping up out of nowhere, because now you have given the opportunity to a bunch of fucking slug ass, no good jail niggas, you know what I mean, to get involved. Nigga, I'm repping this. Nigga, I'm repping Rochester. New York City niggas thinking XYZ. Dumb. Now,
1: and Rochester as well.
0: Whatever. Buffalo, Rochester, any of that upstate shit. Yeah, dumb. You know, because it was never be. It was never going to be a lyrical sparring match between Jada Kiss and 38. And I don't give a fuck how big of a fan you are, 38. Again, like I said on a previous show, 38's done one of my favorite records this decade. I fuck with his production, no doubt. But come on, bruh. Not Kiss. That's why I said, again, before, it reminds me of the Jimmy play. Reminds me of the Max B play. Try to find someone who's going to spark the biggest outrage. But guess what? You know what I'm saying? Motherfucker, what's that motherfucker? Smokey the Bear? Only you can prevent forest fires. And they get a, now it's a fire.
1: It's definitely a fire.
0: Now it's a fire.
2: That's a fire.
1: Well, do you think Jada in reality will reply?
2: He doesn't have to now.
1: The young boys are asking for it.
2: They're asking
1: for the reply.
2: They can ask for whatever they want, but Jada doesn't have to reply now.
0: Not now, because of the fire.
2: It's a fire now. So
1: pull an LL.
2: So the only thing Jada could do is try to put the fire out.
0: Yep.
2: That's the only thing he can do. He can't come in and try to add on to the fire. It's a blaze now.
1: He shouldn't make a record.
2: Because it's a California wildfire right now. Everybody's jumping in. Ember's jumping all across the street. Niggas is saying whatever. Like you said, jail niggas jumping in. Now this shit could end up somebody getting shot or some dumb shit going on.
1: Terrible.
2: Taking it to a whole new place that it shouldn't go.
0: And so that's why when you do shit like this, especially, and I'm disappointed at 38. Because, A, number one, he didn't need to do it. And then number two, it was never going to be a lyrical situation. Jada's just too good. He's too battle tested. And now, because the shit's out of control, Jada, and I think I could put good money on it. He don't respond. He don't even get in.
1: A lot of side cats responding.
0: Well, that's that. And he can't control them nut niggas. He can't control them, you know. But this is at the hands of 38, who, I don't know, you know, again, it's the Jimmy play. It's the Max B play. And then that's where older heads, now whether you like Fadja again, I ain't fucking with Fadja. B, I don't give a fuck about that. But what he was saying is right. You can't diss Rakim. You can't diss Big Daddy Kane. You can't diss Care. You can't diss people. You just can't fucking diss.
1: That's true.
0: You know what I mean? So let's cut this. And 38 was out of pocket. Maybe his heart was thinking, "Yo, I'm gonna get some shit ginned up or whatever." But come on, bro, you're not in that league. Again, plenty of niggas he could have dissed.
2: There's plenty of niggas that he could have dissed, but to me, this was just emotional. To me, I think it was an emotional decision that he made. He let his emotions get the best of him. I don't see him trying to troll to get some reply out of Jada. This was just him emotional because Jada didn't reply to him saying, "I want to do a record with you." Basically, what it came down to, I put out a feeler for you to do a record with me. I approached you in all different type of ways for you to do a record with me. I offered you money. I said, I hit you in the DM. I did all of this, and you didn't say anything about doing a record with me. So now you must be scared. You're ducking me. Because you don't want to get on a record with me because I got the best of you on this one record. So now you said that shit, but now when you say some shit like that about somebody that like Kiss, who is beloved in hip-hop, underground and not underground. Niggas just love Kiss. He's just that type of dude. And so it's a whole bunch of people jumping up to take his place to come at this nigga and to act like... Really, what's getting me is the niggas act like 38 Special is a bum.
1: He's not a bum.
2: He's not a fucking bum.
0: Yeah, but
1: he's good at what he does, but he's not good at
2: his ass. He's not what Kiss does.
0: Right.
2: But he's not a fucking bum. Like, this nigga's just somebody you could just play with. But it's taking it to a different place, is what I don't like about it. When you start letting these jail niggas that just came home. So now they got a voice. Mm-hmm. Feel like they got a voice, and they can now. Mm-hmm. Now it's in their lane now. Oh, this nigga talking tough. He talking tough. Mm-hmm. Oh, that's my lane.
1: So was Sean Carter right? in that GQ interview?
2: I mean, let's say this. Let's say this. If you just listen to the words that are coming out of his mouth, yes, he was right. But if you take the context and of what he was saying,
0: he was in the wrong spirit.
2: Right. The wrong spirit and what he was saying. He was especially coming from the wrong messenger.
0: Yep.
2: When you out here making super ugly, you coming from the wrong messenger.
0: Yeah, yeah. Nah, I don't. And I was like, Jay, fuck that. God, I'm in that camp because you was way wrong. You know what I mean? The pastor got his hand in the offering plate. You know what I mean? That's how I'm taking that. You know what I'm saying? And as of late, I'm giving Jay a lot of leeway, but God damn it, he was wrong. But remind me of an interesting story. One of my favorite stories. Deb Antony was telling the story about they recording Waka Flocka record. And yeah, right. And I'm just saying, you're talking about how this shit get out of control, right? And so Waka Flocka, so Gucci is like, yo, whatever, 10 grand I get on the record. So they come in or whatever, they got the 10 grand right there. So Gucci show up at the studio and shit, the 10 grand sitting on the console. He take the 10 grand and leave. He don't even do the fucking record. Wow. You know what I'm saying? Now, that would be maybe a reason that you might want to diss a nigga or that you might want to come at a nigga sideways just because your man just said, nah, didn't even respond or didn't want to do it. I mean, fuck, that's his prerogative. You know what I mean? Motherfuckers, look, all the time. Yo, you been getting on Hip Hop Digest? And then the next time we record, they ain't on, but we recording. It ain't even that deep.
1: Well, I am not, again, this is the bail money episode. I ain't shooting Jay no bail money either because of what you guys said. But I think the climate in today's climate in music and our culture and what we're seeing, it could be a reason to knock it off, to just go make records.
0: See, I'm gonna disagree with that because of 38's content. And, you know, whether it's drug, you know, coke, all that shit. I mean, you know, to a certain extent, Jada, you know, there's a lot of embers out there that allows, like Kurt G said, niggas, you just coming home and niggas looking for a rep or whatever. And you allow them to be on Front Street. Now, cats, now we're going to show, now you got to show how. And maybe this is Jay's mind, and this is maybe where maybe even Jada Kiss mind, because I know Jada Kiss got people in his camp. It's gonna be like, yo, you know what? Maybe we don't need no foolishness here. Just don't respond. Let that shit die out. You know what I mean? So maybe
1: somebody did that to one of my favorite rappers of all time, Royce da 5'9", with that situation with Kicks.
0: That situation is just bothersome to me, but I don't have enough info on that comment. I got you.
1: Saying how the battle culture, unless you're in those Artemis style battles where you right there in each other's face, dissing each other with 6,000 guns, doing it on record with known artist, I'll say, it might be a thing of the past, yo.
2: And you know what? I don't think it's a thing of the past. I think what it is that it's when you get the other elements involved. It's like, as long as it stays hip-hop, you can go back and forth all day. As long as it's just records, you can go back. It's just when other elements, and like we was just saying, when you got these niggas who feel like now it's in their arena, when you start talking tough, you start talking about getting personal with dumb
1: paperwork
2: shit.
1: And shit from jail.
2: Like, jail paperwork talking about yeah, this nigga's a snitch. He did this. He did that.
0: Right.
2: It's like, well, this is that jail nigga shit.
1: That'll get somebody killed for real.
2: Right. This is how bullets start flying, because now you're putting somebody's rep. Now, even if let's say the nigga really is a snitch, and now. You gotta come out here, and now you gotta go, send one of your little mans out here to go put in some work now. Because to show that, nigga, I'm tough.
1: You don't need that.
2: We don't need nothing like that to go do some shit like this over what?
0: So the key thing will be, as we watch it unfold, will Jadakiss just pipe down and let it pass?
2: He hasn't done anything.
0: But do that from a leadership standpoint, seeing what it is and being like, I'm gonna let this shit just fade.
1: Pulling LL
2: right
1: versus cannabis. LL said, "I'm out. The climate is too crazy. I'm out. I'm not doing that."
2: But see, the thing is, Jada's not gonna say anything. Now, if he really wants to be a leader on this shit, and he wants to put this fire out, even though I don't think Jada probably would, because he's like, "Oh, this nigga put his foot in his mouth. Fuck him. Let him deal with whatever happens." You know what I'm saying? But he should come out and be like, "Man, calm this shit down. This is just fucking music. He feel how he feel. Fuck it. You know what I mean? Let it go. Let's just calm this shit down. Let's put all you niggas put your guns away. Don't go back to jail over no dumb shit."
1: Right.
2: Stay home this time.
1: It might be too late now, though, because I haven't done a deep dive and I don't plan on it, but just a few things I saw. It's the emotional
2: shit that happens, and it ain't even to me. I don't even think Jada or 38 Special is going to get hit. It's side niggas that's going to get caught up
0: all the time. Yeah.
2: One of 38 Special little men get killed, or one of fucking Jada's, somebody that he knows from somebody else
0: some
2: that knows
0: associate,
2: somebody else, some
0: yep.
2: associate that knows somebody from Yonkers gets knocked off. It's like, what the fuck is going on here over some dumb shit? This is over
1: collateral
2: nothing.
1: Damage.
2: This is over nothing. Absolutely nothing. There ain't no bloodshed here. This ain't nothing really happened other than this nigga put his foot in his mouth and said some crazy shit over some emotional shit.
1: Well, to wrap it up, let's think about this for a second. Let's think about this just for a second. We talking about 40, 50-something year old men.
0: Exactly.
1: Gotta do better.
2: Exactly, B. It's over nothing. And that's where I'm saying Jada is saying, you know what? I'm too old for this dumb shit. I'm out of this. I'm staying out of it completely. And just letting it just play out how it play out. To me, I'm thinking Jada needs to step way the fuck up and put this fire completely out. It's going to take Jada to shut this shit down.
0: That would be dead ass honest with you. It would be almost unprecedented.
2: It would be.
1: Well, what they could do on their show, him and Fat Joe have special on there.
2: Now that would be good.
0: That would be great.
2: That would be great. Good. Now, the thing is, Special would have to come there by himself. Don't bring no net niggas up here that might get emotional if somebody says something wrong. You know how Joe going to come off at the mouth and say something and nigga want to act up. Joe's still connected. Well, but he might not be active, but he's still connected and shit could go crazy.
0: It could get sideways, but you know what though? I don't think that Joe or Jada would allow that to happen. You have him up there. It's just like, look, you know, boom, boom, boom. You know, squash, let it go, boom. That would be great. That would be the ultimate.
2: That would be.
0: So, but we'll see.
1: To be seen.
0: We'll see.
2: Especially seeing that he got a platform for this shit to happen.
0: Yeah, no doubt. No doubt. Yeah. So now,
1: well, I just wanted them 7 minutes or so.
0: Oh, okay, it's all good. I wasn't trying to skip out on it. So we're ready for the world famous Digital Freaks, right?
2: Yes, sir.
0: Digital Freaks Hip Hop Albums of the Week.
2: All right. This week brought to you by Pete, 38 Special. eight shots.
1: Wow.
2: Eight shots. 38 Special, eight shots. And then brought to you by Matt, J. Royal. Woes of the Creator, J. Royal. Royal. Wolves of the Creator.
0: All right. That's what
1: I got
0: to
1: ask you, though. Was that already on the list that you took from, or was that actually for this week for Peter?
2: I took that off his list.
1: Okay.
2: I took that off his list. I said that. I know we're probably going to talk about this shit.
1: He would approve, I'm sure.
2: I'm quite sure he would. He's probably back in 38 Special all the way.
1: He's been quiet on the text chain about it.
2: I think something's happened. Because I got this off of Matt's site. He said... that he sent it to him because he's having issues, some kind of issue.
1: Oh, it happens. It happens.
0: No doubt. Pete, stay up, baby.
1: Yes, sir.
0: No doubt. All right, that's what's up. So thanks for rolling with us. You know what I mean?
2: Peace. Yes,
0: sir. We're going to do how we always do.
1: And Kurt Moonlighting out there. I'm going to put you on blast. Kurt Moonlighting. Is that name, that producer name?
2: What,
1: is that somebody I know, Kurt?
2: What producer name?
1: On that track with Graysco.
2: Oh, Kurt G?
1: Oh, you got credit for that? Or did I see another nom de plume or something on that joint?
2: Nah, my name is Kurt G on there.
1: Oh, okay.
2: Yeah. So must be somebody else's name on that joint. Okay. Yeah.
1: Kirk got a side name?
2: I do have a side name for house production, but not for that. That's Kurt G.
1: Yes, yeah. Sir.
2: All right.
1: That's a dope ass record too, by the way. Gray Skull, my man's Tech Son and M in Texas. We giving shout outs to everybody.
0: Yo, no doubt, because we're the Hip Hop Digest. It's what we do.
2: Yes, sir.
1: That's what we do.
0: So, all right. Thank you. Give us some feedback in the text chain, and we'll see you when we do it on the flip. Peace.
1: Oh, and you see, we back on Instagram at least. I'm posting shit, so.
0: Oh, shit. Okay.
1: Comments on there, and I'll make sure Kurt and Killer know what's going on so we can respond to y'all on there. We in there now. We got kicked out twice in the last 2 months. So for some reason, they say we've been asking for money. I have never asked for money on that goddamn platform, so.
0: Damn hackers.
1: It is what it is. Yeah, I'm about to be done. Maybe it's some cast to try to steal our shit. Throwing salt in the game. I don't know, but it's like, come on, yo.
2: Probably the same niggas that snitched on our site got us shut the fuck down.
1: Yeah, that's what I'm saying. The same one. Oh, we just trying to post hip hop music. Man, that's all.
2: That's it.
1: Let us live.
0: Nah. All right, peace. We're gone.
2: One.
1: Holla.

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12: Don't forget about your boy, Kurt G.
13: And it's E Green over here too. But it's not just us. Ooh. We got a dude who be cooking out in these streets.
12: Oh shit, I heard you about his books too.
13: You know what I'm saying? The world famous cookbook.
12: Yes, sir.
13: Yeah.
12: Woohoo! Woohoo!
14: Okay, little pun, homie. You know what I'm saying? I'm not a big guy. I'm a little guy, boy. I still try to crush a lot, but not. Oh.
12: I crush as much as I can.
14: Yeah.
13: Oh my goodness!
11: All right, that's what's up. Your cookbook.
14: What's up, y'all?
11: Yo, welcome to the show, Cookbook. You're a family member. It's glad to have you on. You know what? Before we get too deep,
12: you know what it is.
11: You know what it is.
13: Been a minute.
11: All right. Your personal top three MCs and the first piece of music you ever bought with your own money. You know what time it is.
14: I know what time it is. Number one, it's probably always going to be number one, is my man Nas.
12: Okay.
11: Ooh. All right.
14: All-time favorite album, Illmatic. That don't change. Number two, I'm going to go with my man Andre 3000. Still classic.
13: You off that flute,
12: Mr. Stacks?
14: Three Stacks, man. Even though he started playing flutes and shit, man. Them bars from way back in the day, they still
12: the
14: hit.
12: The bars, man, still carry.
14: They still carry over, man. And when I listen to the flutes, I just imagine his voice rapping somewhere in there. This time I'm gonna throw a curveball in for you guys. An underground West Coast dude that really influenced me when I was a little kid, and that's a dude named Micah Nine. I don't know if
12: you know. Oh, Micah Nine? Yes.
13: Shit.
12: We some old niggas over here. We know.
14: Shit, man.
13: We know about this. The Hip Hop Digest show, man.
14: Set it up.
13: Damn. Yep.
14: And then the very first piece of hip hop music I didn't buy it with my own money. My mom bought it for me. I begged her. Please, Mom, buy me this cassette tape. Please, Mom, buy me the Fat Boys Are Back.
12: Oh, shit.
14: Fat Boys album, yo.
13: Wow.
14: Yep. I was very young, but I loved hip hop. I had a little orange round radio that played only AM radio, and I would listen to K-Day, 1580 K-Day, all day, every day, bro. I got that radio when I was like 5 years old, and that's all I listened to was K-Day.
12: Hmm. You was ready for hip hop.
14: Hell yeah, man. Let's go.
11: All right. Wow. That's what's up. That is what's up. All right. So we back in the digest with the guest this time. And we're going to do a little different. And we do got some regular hip hop topics. But we're going to do first topic on the hip hop digest is this is election season, the prelims, if you will. And me and Swerve was having a conversation about the Florida, one particular Florida election, where our boy, you know, Sir Luke, like people like call him Uncle Luke, some people like to call him Luther Campbell, you know, it depends on where, how, when you checked in or whatever, Luke yep. Skywalker, whatever, you know what I'm saying? He was running for a Democratic seat in Florida, which actually I didn't know this. As I was trying to look up the election results or whatever, it was about like four or five other African Americans who was running.
13: Including him,
11: against Debbie Wasserman Schultz. But of course, she's a well-known name anyway, so I don't think any of those African Americans was going to beat her, to be honest with you. But Swerve, you had some very negative things to say about Luther Campbell.
13: let me get him under this bus first.
12: You all under. You in it. Yeah. Well, the wheel because well is all over you.
11: Oh, wait a minute. Hold on.
13: Yeah, because you just put me out there.
11: Okay, then let me, I'll do a live, real-time reaction. I did not either get a text or a phone call from you with a picture of Luther Campbell with Benjamin Crump, and you went in on them niggas.
13: Yes, I absolutely did.
11: Okay.
13: However,
12: you're stuck to the third rail.
11: Okay.
13: Well, that's not the point. I'm about to get up off of there
11: because okay.
13: I guess I got on rubber boots or something. I don't know. But when I sent you that, I prefaced it in that text saying, Luke gonna lose.
11: And you did say that. Right? Did say that, no doubt.
13: So, you know, I'm just trying to differentiate throwing under the bus and making a statement.
11: Okay? Well, floor is yours.
13: All right. So, when I knew Luke was running before that episode with him and that lawyer, Luke was on, first of all, he was on asking for money from rappers and people he's helped and all that kind of stuff. So that showed me a problem. That showed me that there was going to be a problem. That he's having to ask for money from people that he's helped become famous and successful. Okay, that's number one. Then he got into a argument about that they should not vote for, they should vote for a black person who has done things for this community, this, that, and the other. Right? Okay. Then we saw that guy who called himself Black America's Attorney General.
11: Which I agree was ignorant. I agreed with that statement.
13: Well, and Luke actually didn't even speak in that video. It was just that guy sitting there talking what he was talking about. And I didn't say anything before the other two things, but when I saw that one, that's when I sent you the text. I was like, yo, your man's going to get beat. He's going to get swarmed. But I didn't even know, because I'm not in Florida. I mean, I do care about elections, but I'm not in Florida. So I didn't understand the whole who was in it, this, that, and the other. But there were, again, three other African-Americans vying for that spot. And I don't know, you might not have known this, but they were talking about combining and just have put all their efforts into one of those candidates to go against the
11: Debbie Wasserman Schultz. Yes.
13: But just like we have talked about here before in the hip hop industry, like, damn, we got all this. Why can't we just combine our resources? Because nobody wanted to step down and be the second and third or fourth fiddle. So they all kept running. And what do you call that, B? Splitting the vote.
11: Of course.
13: And she washed them, to use her name a little bit. She washed them. But back to Luke, it was apparent to me, look, respect to him for everything he's done as far as free speech. Okay? Respect to him for that. But the way he went about his campaign, and he had already lost another campaign for some other stuff he tried to run for there, I just didn't think it was a good look with what was happening. So I say this now, if that's throwing him under the bus, then or whatever, then I did that. But that wasn't my intent. My intent was to say he's going about this the wrong way and he's going to lose.
11: Okay.
13: And that is what happened.
11: Okay. So you gave a critique of Luther Campbell. You know, I tend to look at a guy like Luther who does an awful lot of community work, and he does an awful lot of community work, but he's not a politician, and he's never going to be a politician despite the community work that he's done, because I don't think that Luke has ever, although he does have bona fide, you know, freedom of speech, Supreme Court. You know, that's bona fide. You can't take that away from him. But I don't think he's going to never be a guy who's going to be able to reach, when I mean across the aisle, Obama. He don't have to be Obama, but Obama-esque, or any other politician who, you know, who's the kid in New York? What's the kid's name Mondami? In New York? Yeah, Mondami. You know, who could, you know what I'm saying, reach a multitude of different peoples. I don't think Luke will ever have that type of reach. But shout to Luke for running. I agree with you. I didn't think he would win. I didn't know he was running against Debbie Wasserman Schultz, who is a Democratic staple. And more importantly, I didn't think he was running against with four other African Americans. Luke, better.
13: Three other.
11: Better to stay local. I'm talking about county council or you know, county, you know, city council, things of that nature. Better for him to stay local.
13: But I think he ran for something like that a little while back and lost that too.
11: Well, yeah, it looks like, man, maybe politics ain't the game.
14: Damn, he can't even be the comptroller.
13: Well, that's a sad, we also talked about some other things, including that, and me saying that he's going to have a party with strippers to have a voter registration. I think the last I looked, he had won like 8% of the vote, which in elections, that's
11: nothing. Yeah, right? That's nothing.
13: But, yeah. You know, so the people, even outside of the people that he was looking for help from, a la Spike Lee, a la Red Fox and other African-Americans who have done big things but couldn't get help, a la. But not only that, but the voters didn't show up for him. So if I were Luke, that would be an absolute sign to me. I wouldn't need a third attempt at some office for me to be like, you know what, I did. And it's sad that it has to come to that for all of those reasons.
11: I think
13: he's including the one you said.
11: I think he's a community guy, though. And I think that it's funny, Cookbook was clowning on that comptroller thing. But if you run for those type of offices, yeah, if you run for like comptroller or, you know, some type of person who's going to oversee the budget or something low level, he might win that. With yeah, 8,000 votes.
14: But I don't disagree. Yeah, I was joking, but I don't disagree with that. Like, a lot of times you really do have to start locally. A lot of dudes just like, I'm about to go be governor. And like, come on, man. Like, you know, they don't know you like that, Luke.
11: Right.
13: Y'all are making sense, but Luke's fan club is not going to get him elected to nothing.
15: But his fan club is not just in Miami. That's the thing. So
13: The voting was in Miami, and the people outside of Miami didn't participate at all as far as contributions and shit like that.
15: Well, that part he was tripping. If he ever thought that was going to happen. People going to give up bread.
13: Well, he's got a lot of people in the NFL that he helped get to the NFL.
15: It is a lot of people that he helped get to the NFL. But
13: music people, industry.
15: They, when you start talking about people's money, shit gets funny. No, nobody want to give them no damn money. You can sit here and be the talk all happy shit, but during the times they start spreading some money out, niggas start clamming up. Start reaching for their pockets, patting them down. Like, oh man, I left my wallet at the house.
13: Well, it's very unfortunate. The whole thing is unfortunate to me, the whole thing. Because I believe that he probably, even at that first thing that he tried to run for, that he would make some kind of a difference. It would have definitely been difficult for him to get this seat that he's trying to get now. But I think his heart was in the right place, and maybe even his mind. But politics is an ugly game, yo.
12: Oh, yeah, no doubt.
15: And it's ugly. So to me, it's like you know the game is ugly, but yet you want to try to get in there because you're not going to change the game. Once you get in there, that means you're going to have to be ugly, too.
13: Or they'll bring out something ugly about you.
15: Oh, well, they ain't got to bring it out. That's easy to find.
13: Yeah, that's true. That's true.
15: One of them scrippers got a story.
13: One?
14: At least one.
15: That's what I'm talking about.
12: Well, let's not hope that is the case. But he don't have to worry about that. But anyway, he lost in the primary, so that's it for him. He's finished on that level. But I do hope that he continues his activism within the community that he's so proud of and should be. You know what I'm saying? Because a lot of people don't even do what he's done, you know. So
13: we're all these cats running around saying whatever they want to say on a record. They need to look up to him.
12: Oh, no doubt.
13: At the very least.
12: No doubt.
14: Very true.
12: No doubt. All right. Next topic on the Hip Hop Digest. I haven't put out an episode of Chicken Shit in a long time.
13: You sure haven't. There's plenty.
12: And there's plenty of people.
15: There's plenty of shit to talk about.
12: Yeah, there's plenty of people, you know. I was debating, you know, back when Nicki Minaj was doing all that flirting with Trump, having the first woman on Chicken Shit, but she fell by the wayside and this, that, and the third. But I tell you what, I've been really considering strongly, and I just wanted to get the family's perspective. Stephen A. Smith, the next cover of Chicken Shit.
13: Damn. You gonna take that low-hanging fruit, B?
12: B, you think it's low-hanging?
13: You gonna let speech live? Riding, hanging on a piece of meat? You gonna let that slide? For what we know what Stephen A. is, B. We know what he is.
12: Okay, so I can answer the speech because speech was local. He was he was trying to curry favor with a very paid rapper, talking about moving to Canada, he was doing a whole type of what Kurt G was, the new category Kurt G minted, quite lovely last show. You know what I'm saying? He was doing a lot of glazing. You know what I mean? You know, but he's local. You know, Stephen A. Smith, you know, this, is that really low hanging fruit? Considering, really? Yep. Considering on the one hand, he want to play Super Soul Brother. But then on the other hand, run over to Hannity and them niggas and looking like a gigantic ass lap dog.
13: And how many niggas is still tuning in to First Take in the morning?
12: I don't know. I don't know his ratings.
13: Lots.
12: I don't know.
13: Lots.
12: Okay.
13: How many NBA cats is still strolling up to him with his pimp walk, dapping him up?
12: Well, B, then thank you for making the case for me. That's the even better reason why that Stephen A. Smith need to be on the cover of Chicken Shit. I'm considering it.
13: I got to stop you. What needs to happen with Stephen A. is people just unsubscribe, unfollow. That is what needs to happen to Stephen A.
15: You're trying to cancel Stephen A.
13: I'm not saying cancel him because he is who he is, B. He is who he is.
12: Okay, let me ask you a quick synopsis. Swerving Green, what do you think about Stephen A? Somebody, because like, and do the same diligence. Like, I know what you think about Ben Crump, but we ain't talking about him. Yeah. What do you think about Stephen A?
13: I think he's loud, obnoxious, bombastic. What is the fucking word?
15: You just said it.
13: I think he is self-centered. I think he probably does the little things he does in the black community to try to erase the stuff that he, like running to Fox instead of another platform. I don't particularly care for the dude, but he doesn't matter. He doesn't matter to me. He's not a factor in my life.
12: Kurt G, what do you think about Stephen A. Smith? Cookbook, you up next.
14: All right.
15: All right. So Stephen A., I think he's entertaining. He's loud in all the words that you said he was, but I think he's entertaining for what he does. But also, since we were talking about politics earlier and Mr. Luke, he's doing the anti-Luke shit. See, when Luke built up his reputation and everything that he was on one side of the aisle being built up. See, what this guy's doing, he's building himself up on both sides of the aisle. So he's going to get the redneck vote because they know him from Mr. ESPN. He's going to get you said how many niggas go up and dap him up? He's going to get the votes from them because they know him from that. So he's playing that middle ground, and he'll get more votes than Mr. Luke did.
11: All right, cookbook.
13: And that ain't going to mean nothing.
11: Cookbook.
13: Go ahead, cook.
11: B, yeah. Hold up, cookbook. What do you think about a personal opinion, Stephen A.?
14: Okay, so first of all, I'm not a big sports guy, right? So I don't be watching this show. You know, the most I catch is like clips here and there on Instagram or whatever. So the impression I have of him, I don't really like him. You know what I mean? He's kind of annoying to me, like the way he be talking and stuff. So I think I kind of tune him out, if I'm being dead honest.
11: Okay.
14: I have heard that he wants to run for president and stuff like that. And hey, more power to him, man. Good luck. I don't think he's gonna win.
15: Nah,
14: by any stretch.
15: Definitely not going
14: to win. But I really don't, I am being dead ass with y'all, I don't really know like a lot about him because I just don't be checking for him. I know he's the sports dude.
11: Okay.
14: I know he's trying to run for president.
11: That's fair.
14: I don't like, from what I see of the clips, he seems kind of annoying to me.
11: Okay, that's fair. And
13: Let me add this to my, I want to say dislike, for lack of a better word.
11: All right.
13: He is trying to be what Stuart Scott did naturally.
11: Stuart Scott was beloved.
15: I don't think he's trying to do that.
11: Nah.
15: He's not
13: trying. Really?
11: No.
15: Because Stuart was natural with his shit. Like you said, he was naturally beloved. This guy is naturally hated. He's naturally hated. And I don't see love for him. I see people that tolerate him. I see people like myself who find him entertaining. But I don't see nobody that really loves the nigga. There's a lot of people that don't like him, period.
13: Yep.
11: Ain't so nobody.
13: That's my point. He's trying to, I'll even say, be a better Stuart Scott. I said trying now, but he can't. No one can be what Stuart Scott was to sports reporting. Nobody. He did it the best, and he did it genuinely, organically, and all that kind of stuff.
11: Okay.
13: Then it comes across that kid who didn't score 35 a game, bench riding, and now you got the pen, so you get to tell the story.
11: Okay, that's real. I I'm strongly considering, because of the moves that he's made and the things and the events that he's been involved in, I'm just like, yo, this is the wrong, everything about him wrong. And maybe that's what he got to do to make his bread, but whatever. I think the chicken shit cover is perfect for a guy like that. But I was just considering. And
13: hey,
11: just
13: B, you run the shit, and I'm just saying, that's your lane. If you think that he should be on there, then put him on there.
11: Again,
13: I'm not going to lose a bit of sleep, I promise you.
11: That's what's up, no doubt. That's what's up. All right, next topic on the Hip Hop Digest. I had to pull it up because you mentioned it. That Complex again with another list. And the thing about Complex, let's get this out of the way first. The list that Complex pulls up shows you they know nothing about hip hop.
13: What is the list? Tell them what the list is.
11: The
13: top
11: list
13: 100 what?
11: Yeah, it says the best 100 hip hop beats of all time.
13: There you go.
11: Okay, so
15: there's a lot of hip hop beats.
11: Yeah, but this is a key thing here. So I think the term beat has really changed throughout the decades. And Complex doesn't have the gravitas, I think, to really address beats. Okay, because what I want to do is I'll take number one. And the reason why this record that they put on number one is because that's it for them. This is the starting point. Which was the message, Grandmaster Flash and the Furious Five. Now, at least I'll give them this. they did put Melly Mel slash Duke Booty, who actually...
15: You mean they got that part right?
11: Well, kinda. Because the reality is that Duke Booty was in the lab. He probably did a lot of instrument playing, but the owner of the label, Sylvia, actually produced that record. Okay, let's not get it fucked up. Sylvia Robinson actually produced the record. Okay, Melly Mel is on the record doing previous written rhymes. Okay, but we're talking about beats. Okay, so they're starting at that because that's where they start. I wouldn't have been surprised. You could, to me, interchange this because we're talking about Complex. You could interchange that with this or fucking Rapper's Delight as far as Complex is concerned. Makes no difference to them. All right. So I'm not going to go through pretty much. I'll just run through the quick top 10. Number two was Shook Ones, Mobb Deep. At number three, Dre, Dr. Dre. Number four, Cream, Wu-Tang. And at number five is They Reminisce Over You, Pete Rock of CL. Number six, a Paid in Full Remix, Eric B. and Rakim. Okay. Number seven, Audio 2 Top Billing. All right. As we keep going. Yeah. Okay. As we keep going. At number eight, Grinding from the Clips.
15: Okay.
11: All right.
14: Not bad.
11: All right.
14: Bad.
11: At number nine, New York State of Mind, Nas. Mm. Okay. Mm. And at number 10, and at Dr. Dre, nothing but a G thing, Snoop Dogg and Dr. Dre.
15: Dre got two.
11: See, okay. Okay.
13: Wait a goddamn minute. Dre got two. Okay. Ain't no mustard on a beat.
15: No. Mustard probably made that 100. I bet you did.
11: Yeah. Mustard, I'm sure, probably has three or four on that top 100. But I'm not worried about
13: that. Top 10, though, B.
15: That top 10's
11: bullshit.
15: Six out of the 10, I'm not mad at, but they shouldn't be top 10, all of them. Shook Ones definitely deserve to be in that fucking list for me.
13: Oh,
15: that
13: for sure.
15: That beat was absolutely.
14: They Reminisce Over You.
15: Yes.
14: Sure.
15: Yes.
11: Yeah. I'm gonna tell you. I don't know.
13: You can't. You old niggas. You just can't be satisfied with nothing.
11: Nah, you're right.
15: But see, there's a few Molly Mall beats. That's a few Molly Mall beats that could have made that list.
11: See. All right. See now you. Now you're starting to get into my lane.
14: Steppin should have been in there. Fuck the dumb shit.
11: Now you're starting to get into my lane. When you do a top 100 beats and it shows, and the critique, this is really about Complex. This is not about the artists that are on the top 10. It's about Complex. And so when you're doing the top 100 beats and you don't have a gravitas, and you really don't have gravitas of history. So I'm thinking, okay, you may want to start with a Grandmaster Flash and Furious 5 because you don't know any better. But I'm thinking to myself, you don't have any fucking Mantronics. Mm. You don't have Fresh is the Word, or you don't have, you know, Coke.

0: Let me just say something, man. Right now, to my ears, you sound a mad old man.
1: I am. I am.
0: And also, you're getting a little too into, like, the minutia. Like you got to think when you talk about, like, the greatest all-time hip-hop beats, 99% of people... I'm not saying you're wrong. You're laying down, like, history. But 99% of people are not going to think of Mantronics or even... I don't even think of some of those ones you just said. Like Just Ice, I think you said.
2: Yeah.
0: That don't even hit me, bro. And I'm not... you're not wrong. I'm saying I can understand why you start seeing, like, G-Thing in there. Or, you know what I mean? Because those had a more, like... It hit broader. Like, it feels like there's no... like... Shook Ones, there's no disputing that. Like, our era, older dudes, younger dudes. Younger dudes are still rapping over that beat, like, doing freestyles and stuff. Like, that beat probably should have been number one, in my opinion. Like, if we're talking about, like, hip-hop beats, because it's dope beat, and it's also, like, how hard it hit. Like, the, like throwing a rock in the water, those ripples are still going out after all these years. But the beat you talking about, they're not, they don't really do that. No disrespect to you. You're not wrong. I'm just saying, well, I think that's why you get a list like that from Complex.
1: Then let's do this. Then, well, like I said, I'm trying to clean it up because I said this is really more about Complex than the people on the top
0: 10. Yeah, I get that. Yep.
1: Because to me, if you're going to do something like that, you have to break down lazy journalism from places like Complex. To me, continued ignorance and the reason why we fucked up now. Not that any of the top 10 is fucked up, because they not. I don't have an argument with people on the list on the top 10. But yeah. But if you don't do the era, if you don't do from 78, you know what I'm saying, maybe to the mid 80s, then you fucked up.
0: You.
1: Because yeah. you're you just, excluding.
2: Yeah. Right. Where they fucked up with that is they said of all time.
1: Yeah, of
2: so all time. Time means from the beginning of hip hop to now.
0: And they're just grabbing the low hanging fruit.
1: Like, right.
3: Well, let me Dre.
1: Because and like I said, but hold up, Swerve and Kerji, I don't wanna gloss over what you're saying. You know, Molly Maw. And the reason why you gotta include Molly Maw, I don't care if you put Molly Scratch in there or Pickin' Boogers or I don't give a fuck what it is, Dimples D, is that Molly Maw created modern day, you know,
0: 100%,
1: drum kits. 100%. He created
0: 1,000%.
1: That. So you have to educate the younger people who, but you're right. These beats not gonna hit with them. I get that.
0: But you're talking about producers now, and like the history of like what Marley Marl did is undisputed. But if you're gonna pick a beat, then just pick Ain't No Half Stepping, bro. That's the best one, man.
3: All right, but look. I got to throw some bail money out there.
1: Okay.
2: For who?
3: For this article.
2: For Complex.
3: I'm going to say for the article.
2: you're bailing the article, not our Complex.
3: The article.
0: Not the whole.
3: Let me be clear. This is bail money for the article. You read off the top 10. And we... just on that face alone, the top 10, we're like, okay, even Kurt said, I'll give him 6 out of that 10, right?
2: Right.
3: But there's 100, right? Now, if you go down that list, and I haven't yet, but you get to like 75 and you see Marley Marl or Pickin' Boogers or whatever you said down there, you're still going to be mad because how is Pickin' Boogers way down here, but he's still over Mustard on a Beat? Or Beethoven, whatever the fuck, it's still over that. So I'm gonna have to see the entirety of that list, but I am still, just for the fact that top 10 you read off, I'm gonna shoot him a few dollars bail money, just a few dollars.
1: Okay, all right, B.
2: You know what's surprising? Not like us didn't make that top 10.
3: There you go.
2: I was surprised.
3: There you go.
0: Which one? Which song?
2: Not like us. Because as big and as impactful as that beat was for a whole year.
1: And then beat, and look, and not like us, beat was fire. I'm not even saying that. I'm scrolling through the list, and I'm going to stay with the name Molly Maw. Right now, I'm at 30, and I don't even see Molly.
3: Ooh.
1: Okay.
3: See, that's a problem.
1: All right.
3: I said a little bit of bail money.
0: Not even Ain't No Half Stepping, man. Come on, man.
3: The bridge ain't on there?

0: Yeah, right now I'm just strolling through and I'm not seeing, and I don't think he's going to have a, I don't think he's going to have in the top like beat. And we're talking about beats. We're not talking about the, actually you're, it's right. You do start to leak in and talking about the producer, but we're talking about beats. And, yeah. And I know, and Shout the Cookbook and No Half Stepping, but I'm thinking, like you said, I don't, Molly Scratch or The Bridge.
1: The symphony, or
0: Have a Nice Day from Shantae.
2: Hold on. He did make it.
0: Did he?
3: What is it?
2: So correct me if
0: who I'm got wrong. The li- oh you
2: didn't he produce that first Rakim album? Paid in Full.
0: Good. Yes, you're right. He did make that.
2: He did produce that whole. I mean, people think Eric B did it, but no, was all Molly Maul.
0: Yeah.
3: Is there?
0: And the article probably doesn't say that.
3: Right.
0: But I'm gonna go to that.
3: What's the criteria? Is it just it's just a blanket 100 best hip hop beats of all time?
0: See, for Complex, yes, for Complex, it's just, it should have been titled the top 100 records.
2: Bam.
0: Because Complex is not going to do real journalism.
3: Right.
0: Here. Well,
3: the top 100 records that make us sound good at swanky New York parties when we show them the article we wrote.
0: Ain't that the truth though?
3: At Trendy Hipster parties. I'm not even exaggerating, because that's, I feel like Complex, they don't really be writing for people like us.
2: They write for the people at the white parties.
3: I mean, you said it. That's basically what I was getting at. But I mean, I see like the gentrified Brooklyn people walking around talking about, oh, did you read Complex? Those people are so random. That's who they're writing for. So of course we're going. They're not going to put no Mantronics in there.
2: Like, who is that? Know.
3: They don't know. They don't know about this here. Don't listen to what Complex say.
1: So you think they did it for a playlist to get spins in their playlist?
3: Sure, man. I bet you all that is 100 songs are in a playlist on Complex website.
1: Ooh.
0: Yeah, I wouldn't doubt it.
3: Probably ain't a bad playlist to listen to. I'm just saying, for what we talking about, we probably expected too much, even of the article. Much less Complex overall. Yes.
0: Okay, let me.
3: And yet, still, we got a couple of good records on that top 10.
0: Actually, it's funny. You're right. Molly did produce the album, but it does say Eric B and Paid in Full remix, which actually was produced by UK Cats Cold Cut.
2: Okay.
1: Oh, the remix.
0: Yes, the remix.
2: So they didn't even give Molly the credit for that.
0: Nah.
3: But the remix was better, man. Let's just be honest, man.
1: All right, stop or you get sued.
3: It's way better, bro.
0: So, yeah. So, really, like I said, it's not so much the top 10 that I got an issue with. I really got with poor journalism with from Complex, and they do that all the time, the poorest of journalism.
1: Yeah, they get no bail money for that. They're guilty.
0: So, yeah, as you don't do the list, like I said, it's typical, you know, like you said, it's the way Cookbook described is excellent. It's typical, you know, there's names in there that you would be like, oh, really? You gotta be kidding me. You know what I mean? But
1: name one. Just curious.
0: Okay. All right. Future, 2015, March Madness. Ooh. I don't even know what that shit sound like.
1: Never heard it.
2: They ain't got Mask Off in there?
3: That's what I was going to say. If you're going to put a Future song, it's got to be Mask Off. That beat is maybe the best thing he ever was involved in.
0: Oh, okay. All right. Well, wow. There you go. There you go. Wow. And again, some surprising things, some really underground surprising things. Or whatever, at 72 is Camp Lo Lucchini.
2: That beat should have been top 10 to me. If I was putting out my top 10, that'd be up in there.
3: Yeah, if it's a real hip hop list,
2: that would have been in there for me. My personal, that would have been in there, top 10 easily.
3: Yeah, Lucchini, come on, man.
0: It's
1: very interesting to me. This sounds like a very interesting list, and I'm definitely, I sent y'all the article and then I didn't do the homework, so I'm gonna look through it and hit you guys later on what maybe I think about that.
0: And to be sure, as you scroll through the 100, and it's records that you haven't listened to in a long time, but the beats, forget about the overall artists, but the beats are absolutely, you're absolutely on fire, yo. I mean, some of these beats are just at Mike Jones, Paul Wall, Still Tipping. That beat is stupid, yo.
2: Jones, Mike Jones.
0: Well, again,
1: so are you sitting here contradicting yourself, sir?
0: No, I'm saying that as you go through the list, it's not like that there's not beats on there that you'd be like, damn, first of all, I haven't listened to that in a long time. But when it was out, that record is stupid. Yeah. The beats are stupid. But again, could have been when you're doing lazy journalism. You know what I mean? You just throwing cats in the pile. You know, some of these beats can be elevated if you're saying the beats from, you know, from 2000 to 2010. And then you elevate the purity of the beats. And if you want to give the producers a shout out or whatever, you can do that. But, you know.
1: They didn't do it the right way.
0: Look. You say what you want, Kurt G, this is for you.
2: Oh, shit.
0: At number 82, okay, Migos featuring Drake for Versace remix. You tell me about that shit, nigga. That shit sound like gas to me, but you tell me about it, G.
2: Versace. That shit was on fire when it did come out.
0: Okay, bro. See, that's what I'm saying.
2: Fire
1: because of your boy, though?
3: Migos had a moment, man.
2: They definitely had a moment.
3: Whatever you think of them, they had a moment, man.
1: No doubt. I'm not denying that.
0: Yeah. I mean, like I said, I'm going through the list and I'm like, I'm surprised there are names on the list that I'm shocked the Beat Nuts made the list.
2: Which one?
0: Off the Books.
2: That's Off the Books, ain't it?
3: No.
2: Okay, that's that one.
0: Yeah.
2: Off the Books this year.
0: Yeah, I'm shocked.
2: Yeah.
0: I'm shocked they made the list.
1: You better start reading. You might start liking the article.
0: Yeah, I'm just saying.
3: I think he does, bro.
2: He low-key like it.
0: No, I'm just saying, as you go through the list, I think you'll be shocked because it is complex, you know, which, let me tell you a beat that should be higher. Should be way higher. Definitely top 20. J. Rudy Damager, Come Clean.
2: Yes. On my list, that would have made the top 10. My top 10 list, that Come Clean with beat just was crazy. I remember exactly where I was at when that song came out. I was on a reserve during that time when that song came out. I was doing my 2 weeks, and I was in New Orleans because our damn captain at the time, that over our unit, that nigga was a party animal. And he wanted to get there during Mardi Gras. And he was like, he was trying to find anything in New Orleans during that time that we could go to. And he got us there. Booked us hotels on the damn strip and everything.
1: Oh, wow.
2: So anyway, long story short, my alarm was set. And when it went off that morning, I heard boop, doop, doop, doop, doop, doop, doop. I was like, what the fuck? I thought that was the way the alarm was going off. I think that was the alarm sound, not the song itself, that was the alarm. And then it kept on playing. I was like, $100, what? Jump up and get. I'm like, what the fuck? Who is this? Yeah. I was searching. I'm going to the record store. Like, you know this song? $100, what? Jump up and get. Boop, boop, boop. Nigga, like, oh, I don't know what that is. I got back up this way. I got back and I said, yo, what song is that? He was like, that's J. Rudy Damager. Come Clean, produced by Primo. I was like, DJ Premier produced that? Oh, shit. that shit had me gone.
0: All right, so I'm going
1: to wait before we get off that. I'm just asking. This shit pops into my head. Is It Takes Two on there?
0: I didn't see that, but I was just scrolling through real quick. It Takes Two
2: is definitely on there, B. Somewhere okay. You probably missed
0: I don't know.
2: It.
0: Yeah, I'm sure I did.
2: As big as that record was,
0: it still is.
2: Will get grandma off her chair.
0: That song will
2: get grandma off the chair for a second.
3: That song is like it transcends the generations too.
1: Yeah,
3: like
2: it's got to be on there somewhere.
0: I just wanted to. I want to get out on the last joint on the list. I want to get out on 100.
1: Okay.
0: Keith Chief. I don't like.
2: That was a big record.
1: Is that beat. Even a fucking beat, though?
2: That was a big record beat. That beat was fucking crazy, yo. The bass in that shit was nuts.
1: It was bass.
2: That shit was nuts, B.
0: So, yeah. So, wow. I mean, look, I tell you what. It is. Complex does do, and we'll get you talking. You know what I'm saying? And I like to thank Cookbook, you know, for the accurate description. I am of old ass fogey who gonna call niggas out on a lack of knowledge every time. And not because I'm trying to embarrass, but I'm just saying, look, son, get up. You know what I'm saying? I ain't saying you got to like the records, but I'm saying you better get up, because no respecting jazz musician is gonna be like, oh, that Louis Armstrong shit, I don't really, they just gonna just show respect. So
1: yeah.
0: You know what I mean? Alright, so next topic on the Hip Hop Dodge, this is a personal topic.
2: Uh-oh.
0: Yeah, a couple of weeks, maybe two, was it last week? I think it was last week. Yes, last Tuesday. The BTS Circus came through.
2: You had the BTS Jimin?
0: Yeah, the BTS Circus came through and shit. So I drove my daughter up to M&T and shit and B-more and shit. And just to let you know how fast you can, and maybe Cookbook is already doing this with his kids, don't know hood. As I'm going through B-more the back way, because I came a 29 swerve, dipped in 40 on Edmonston Avenue.
2: Hood. West side.
0: But that's the wire for anybody who really want to know what time it is. Swerve know what time it is.
1: Yes, coming sir. Down cameras through. Cameras everywhere.
0: Yeah. That's the wire. My daughter was in the back seat with her eyes big as saucers. And Olive is grown, but Olive ain't never seen hood. And I really, for the first time, realized that. You know what I'm saying?
2: That's a good thing. That is a good thing.
0: And I mean, she saw it all. Dilapidated housing, drug fiends. I mean, open drug fiends. The whole corner boys. I mean, B-more ain't changed not one goddamn bit. You know what I mean?
1: Just nothing. The harbor.
0: Yeah,
1: that's it.
0: Yeah.
2: And I was going through there today myself. On the east side, that was.
0: Prop Joe.
2: I was on that side rolling through. Man, yeah.
0: So
2: it may brought back old school memory. I'm like, damn, I'm riding through this bitch and I ain't got nothing on me. This ain't, I'm naked over this motherfucker. It is terrible.
0: So, but anyway, but yes. So the fact that my daughter was in a culture shock because she was seeing B-more hood. Yeah. I get to the, you know, close to the stadium and the BTS. It's pretty amazing. I'm going to be honest with you. It's pretty amazing, yo. Again, as for a Korean boy band, is pretty amazing, because it was really the United Nations out there. Indian broads, black, white, you know what I mean? They all rocking the heavy BTS jerseys, the little lights that they do in the concert zone. I mean, it's pretty amazing, you know? 100,000 sold out both nights, 100K, you know what I mean? Yo, I don't know, son. We talk about this. Talk about these rappers and shit doing stadiums and shit. I don't know, yo. BTS, yo.
2: That's a different type of number that they do. That's a different.
1: Yeah, we brought
2: type
1: up the other genres, the Taylors and them definitely bring
2: BTS
1: those numbers
2: is
1: out
2: worldwide.
0: Yeah, but to actually, because the last time, you know, when I went to the concert, I didn't go to the concert. I just drove to Queens.
1: He fronting. He went.
2: He was outside with a BTS jersey on and everything. had a hairstyle, had the wig on and everything.
0: So anyway, but no doubt. So, I mean, even then, it was just a BTS affiliate. But, you know, the same thing, the United Nations of all kinds of people or whatever, you know, grandmas being rolled in with wheelchairs or BTS Joan on, African-American grandmas, too. It's pretty amazing. And to me, I'm saying that to say is amazed as or as I ain't gonna say Olive was shell-shocked, but not seeing the hood. But I'm seeing this and I'm seeing true multicultural right there. Korean boy band on stage and every color you can think of in the audience. Yeah, that's where the nation really is. You know what I mean?
2: Well, you don't, but the thing is, you don't get that when you're thinking about politics. You would think with that type of diversity, if that voice was actually the voice of America and not the voice that being shown to us and the voice that they want us to listen to all the time. That diversity, that diverse voice of either you're on the left or you're on the right type of voice, whether in that multicultural of let's just get together and let's just enjoy what we are as people. That's euphoria at a high level if you could actually do that.
0: Mm.
2: But it only happens at certain events like a concert.
3: Well, yeah, dude, but that's the thing about music. Music has always been such a unifying factor. Like, if it's, when it hits everybody. You know what I mean? And like, that's one of the things that I love so much about hip hop and growing up in hip hop is like, as a genre, that really, you know, I'd say like the 90s and the early 2000s, there was like, it really was a unifying thing. Like worldwide, people had such love and respect and reverence for the music that it became such a unifying thing. And I think music in general does that.
0: Mm-mm, no doubt. Oh, there's no doubt about that. There's definitely no doubt about that. So
1: music can unite and it can also divide.
3: Well, that's like everything. Yeah, for sure. I mean,
1: just saying.
0: All right.
1: But them cats from over there, they got it on lock, though, worldwide. Not just here. Wherever they go, their shows are like that.
0: Yeah. Oh, yeah. So I have to say, it was a pretty, you know what I'm saying, and, you know, it was pretty interesting people watching or whatever from watching my daughter, you know, like, damn, what's this shit, you know, that we riding through?
3: Yeah.
0: You know,
1: I'm going to make a proposal real quick. I'm going to make a proposal because you always dropping your daughter off at them shows. I think one time you should just go where they're being, come back and give us a report.
3: Hey, go on to Jersey.
2: He might enjoy it. He might enjoy it. He be in there be like, yo, son, let me tell you about that new BTS joint, son. That shit crazy. Yeah. Y'all niggas don't know nothing about this.
3: Hey, killer.
0: Yo.
3: You know what? You was talking about your daughter like that, and I've run my boys through like the hood I grew up in and stuff. But that's, my hood has changed a lot. It's not like how you just described Baltimore. But where I can relate, you know, my wife and I both grew up in the same neighborhood, and we always talk about like, man, these kids don't know shit about like the type of shit we saw, the type of shit we was going through, you know. And the first time I came out to Texas to bring a bunch of my stuff, you know, I brought my older boy. He was 10 at the time. So it was time, like a lot of father-son talks on a long road. And I started sharing with him like how I grew up and like the shit I went through. And the little dude started crying. And I was like, why are you crying? And he was just like, Papa, I'm so sorry that you had to go through all that. And it's funny because I was like, nah. I was around a lot of gang shit and a lot of wild shit, but I was like, no, I had a great childhood. Like, I love that shit, you know? Like, it's okay. But I was telling him, like, I had to scrap and, you know, just different gang shit that, you know, just stuff that we've been through. And he has no frame of reference other than what I tell him. So to him, it was like, he was really sad for me. And I was like, to me, it was beautiful. You know what I mean? Like, I had great friends, you know, knew everybody in the hood. You know, I knew who had my back and shit, so I could talk shit when I needed to, you know. But it's interesting. It's like a good and bad thing. Like, I feel very equipped because I'm street smart and I know how to hustle, you know, through life. So my kids don't have that, but they also don't have that, the negative aspect of it. Like, I was around some shit, you know what I mean? Like, growing up. And they'll never know that. And that's the goal, though, as a parent, right?
0: Yeah, and you know what? And I feel you because it's like, but sometimes, and I question myself, you know, sometimes I wonder if we've done our kids a favor, you know, by that, you know, because you're right. I'm taking you, you know, at your word. I know how Swerve and Kurt G grew up because we kind of, you know, we grew up together.
3: Yeah.
0: You, there is a lesson in hood. You know what I mean? And you are better equipped in this world by learning those lessons.
3: Yep.
0: So sometimes, not all the time, but sometimes I think, man, I wonder if I've really done, you know, my kids a favor.
2: I look at it both sides of that. Because I look at the side of where you're saying, okay, these kids is not street smart in any kind of fucking way. They will get taken advantage of. If they ever got ran up on some real hood niggas, they're going to get taken advantage of. Because they don't know, they're not street savvy at all. But also, when you look at the street shit and you look at what these street kids go through and some of these hood niggas go through, you're like, I'm glad my child don't have to deal with that shit.
3: Yeah, yeah.
2: Because this hood done changed from when we was younger. The hood shit that we went through ain't nothing compared to the shit that these little niggas is shooting at 5 and 6 years old. Like, these niggas is really fucking getting younger with guns in their hands. Yeah. Like, really? This shit's crazy.
3: Yeah, I mean, I'm not gonna drop my kid off in the hood and be like, yo, come back when you street smart. You need this lesson.
2: That's throwing meat to a lion. That ain't happening.
3: Yeah, man, we're not doing that. Like, figure it out, young homie.
2: That's that movie shit.
3: Yeah.
0: So yeah, but that's what's up, man. I just wanted to drop that little nugget right there. And whatnot.
2: Shout out to Olive. She didn't have to deal with she actually didn't have no clue what the hell this was. And, said, Dad, what are you doing here?
3: What is this?
2: Is something
3: this?
2: You want to tell me, Dad? Do you have a habit? Are you coming down here to get something?
3: She was like,
1: how you know your way around here?
2: But the hood ain't changed.
0: That's for sure.
2: It definitely didn't gentrify that area. Jeez.
0: Nah, that's for sure.
2: Shit then just got worse over time.
0: So we got the guest, we got the homie Cookbook on the show, and he want to plug something and whatnot. And we gonna get
1: what's cooking.
0: Yeah, we gonna give him the opportunity to be the plug tonight.
3: Oh, thank you, man. Well, you know what? Y'all know I'm from a crew called LA Symphony.
2: And, yes, sir.
3: You know, our fans been trying to get us to do a group album for a long time. The last one we did was in 2014. And I told them, look, the best we could do for you is a bunch of duo acts. So we got all, like, we're crewing up as duos doing albums. So I did an album with my boy Joy the Jerk from LA Symphony. And he named the crew OP, which is like, speaking of young dudes, it's a gamer term where it's like overpowered. So it's just like some braggadocious, like, we the dopest. Another way of just saying we the dopest, you know. It's cool because E Green, you remember when I once upon a time when I was pretending like my last album was gonna be Jason Soto was here.
1: And when I told you that shit was not gonna happen.
3: And I've done like 5 albums since then. But in all honesty, they've all been like compilations or duos. So I haven't done another Cookbook solo record. I'm just saying.
1: You're right.
3: But I'm real proud of this because I haven't done an album with my beats in a while. And so this album, there's only one beat that I didn't do. I did the rest of the album. And I'm super proud of that. And I think both me and Joey the Jerk are just, you know, barring out. We wrote good songs. And one of the things I love, so I love like the brotherhood of LA Symphony. You know, like just like how y'all clown on the Hip Hop Digest because you guys are brothers. You've been around each other so long. That's how we are in the LA Symphony, and especially me and Joey, we got like a special relationship. You know what I mean? Pause. You know what I'm saying? But like, I had two goals. One, obviously, to make as dope of music as I can make. But the second thing, I wanted to show like the friendship, the relationship, like kind of the comedy, the way that him and I are together. So what I would do, like I would be recording his verses, right? Like we were recording the songs. And then I would just like, he would think I'd push stop, but I would keep recording, but the beat would be off. And then I'd just start talking to him and I'd egg him on and get him going. And then, you know, then that natural like humor between the two of us start coming out. So there's so many great skits and stuff. And I'm proud that like when you listen to it, you get like a sense of who we are. You don't just hear rap songs. You hear like, you know how like I thought of it like De La Soul. Those first few albums, the skits were crazy. You know, you didn't always listen to them at like third, fourth, fifth, sixth time listen to the album. You might start skipping the skits. But when you first heard them, you're like, I didn't know who these dudes were, and I heard Me, Myself, and I, and that song is dope, and it kind of gave me an idea. But once you hear the skits, you, like, know them. You're like, oh, these fools are clowns. This is how they do this. You know what I mean? And that's what I tried, and I feel real proud that I was able to accomplish that with this album too, man.
0: Well, let me say that maybe some people didn't listen to it, but when it showed up on the text chain, I immediately went to it.
3: Oh, cool.
0: And I was drawn in. All right. I was drawn in by one particular track. Track two, Left Right.
3: Yeah.
0: Is absolutely fire.
3: Oh, thank you, man.
0: It's fire for a lot of different reasons, but Aiden, well, shout to you, the production. Damn, that's you.
3: That's me.
0: I'm not worthy. I didn't know. All right. But see, what we missing in a lot of times in hip hop is just a pure ass intellectual. Niggas don't have to be dumb all the fucking time. You know what I mean? And I'm a politico, and these niggas will tell you. And that Left Right, oh, nigga. Motherfucker, he said, I'm out here trying to make Texas blue. I was like, my man. My man.
1: You on the right side of history, Cook.
3: I guess so.
0: So, I got to be honest with you, that is my favorite joint on there, you know what I'm saying?
3: Yeah.
0: Because I am a politico like that, and I was thoroughly impressed by, you know, again, like I said, shout out to you, the beat, but the intelligence. I was like, damn, yo, niggas can be smart and perceptive and be about their community and the whole shit and not corny. It's nothing corny about that. The record is excellent. Thank you. I appreciate that.
3: Thanks, bro. I appreciate that too, man. I'm glad you caught that, man. I'm glad you caught that.
0: Yeah,
3: bro.
0: So that's my favorite joint on there. You know what I'm saying? But I will say, you know, I mean, if I put you on a standard 10 tracks, 30 minutes.
3: I know.
0: If I put you on the standard.
2: He said the new standard.
3: We recorded, there's seven other songs on the laptop right now that we had trouble cutting it down to this, man. So we're just going to release another EP after this and just release them songs. And maybe that'll be more to your, you know, 7-8 songs. That might be a little tight.
1: Killer be having shit to do.
0: Nah, but
2: on attention span.
0: Yeah, but nah, but on it for real, I you know what I'm saying? When it showed up on the text chain, I did listen to the joint and whatnot. And I was listening to it, and I was like, okay, all right. I mean, obviously, I stated which one was my favorite joint, but there is a plethora, you know, of good music on there. Definitely, I really, man, I usually when I collect at the end of the year and we do our top tens or whatever, I definitely, Left Right was so impressive that I can honestly say in my top 10 jams, just a single, Left Right crazy to me. But that's me, and because I'm a politico, that appealed to me. It's something awful. So I can't thank you enough.
3: Oh, okay, cool, man. That's what's up. I like that, man.
1: And Cook, you know you're one of my favorite people on earth. Yep. You know that. And also, you know, I'll just put it out here. We had to put Kanye down last week. So when I haven't listened to a lot of stuff. Yes, I did look at the Ransom album releasing, and that's how I knew there was how many songs and 59 minutes. But I haven't had a chance to, like, really breathe. Killer, also, while we in this moment, I thank you for calling me. You know I couldn't talk.
0: Yeah, of course.
1: You could tell.
0: Yeah, no doubt. Really,
1: I couldn't really have a conversation. So, Cook, I'm just saying all to say, don't stop sending me stuff.
3: Wait, look it, man. I mean, you let us know too, and I knew what was going down. Imagine me being like, hey, nigga, what about my album though, nigga? What's up? Like, I know you're dog and all, but, like, come on, man. It's all.
1: Yeah. Yes, sir. Yes, sir. Shout out to Kanye Green. Kanye Green.
3: Salute.
2: Yeah. Shout out to Kanye.
1: With a C, not a K.
0: Yeah. Actually, you know, I haven't had a relationship like that. You know, I don't have animals, family members. I don't, you know, but between your big ass lap dog, who, because that's all he was and shit. You know what I mean?
1: Yep. He looked menacing, but he was not.
0: Nah, man, motherfucker, he put his heavy ass body on your shin and you're going to know it. So, you know what I'm saying? And then, you know, Tommy, another big ass lap dog.
2: Yeah.
0: You know, damn, you know, I'm sorry about that, B. I know you was really struggling, you know.
1: Yep, I'm still struggling. So I just wanted to say that so we can move back to Cookbook Zone before I have to get off this call, because it's still that.
2: I figured that's why there wasn't even no calls or nothing last week about, are we gonna get in on the show? I was like, nah, we ain't doing that this week. Ain't no show happening.
1: Yeah, I could not, because last week was the day.
3: Yeah,
1: I was definitely not gonna be able to have a conversation.
0: Yeah, no doubt. And two, you know, and actually, because I'm looking at the joints that I remember, another joint that was really kind of witty was that Ultimate Dad Rap. And so, yeah, you can call me a dinosaur, but you was rocking a little, you was rocking a little couple dinosaur scales yourself with that Ultimate Dad Rap.
3: I was. Let me tell you what the story was behind that too. My idea for that was like, exactly like, you know, like we talking about like an old dad facing his kids, and like you kind of want to be like, fuck you, young nigga, I'm always gonna be doper than you. And that's kind of what we're trying to do in that song, like almost like we battling our kids, like oh, you do that, what you know about me doing this. And so that was, I actually freestyled that verse, like not all at once but in chunks, because I thought like to get the personality across, like I didn't want to just be trying to write and bar out, I just wanted to like get the emotion of it, you know, like clowning around and stuff, and like I'm talking to my kids. And sometimes I talk to my kids like that, like clowning them, you know, like, man, you don't know nothing about this, that kind of thing. And that was how I was trying to do that. So that was a fun song.
0: So you know shout out to you. I want to suggest, thanks, you know, the Hip Digest members, you know what I'm saying, get into it a little bit.
1: Hip Digest, my G.
0: Huh?
1: The fuck is the Hip Digest?
3: It's
2: the Hip Digest, nigga. Nigga, it's a book about people with that have bad hips.
0: So anyway, I want to tell people on the text chain, you know what I'm saying, and to those who are listening, get into it. You know what I mean? Because it is really, it's a good record. It's not, you know what I'm saying? And I don't say that lightly. Of course, you know, I put him on the standard. Yeah, I had to put him on the standard. But that aside, you know, I was going to give you a shout out, which the joints I was feeling.
3: Thanks, bro. I just got to make it shorter albums, man. I got that.
1: There you go.
2: See, you got to look at the positive side of it. Yeah. If you got 20 records, instead of having to breaking it down to 10, you can do 2 albums.
1: But it sounded like he was having trouble trying to pick those to get on it. So, yeah. And I understand that.
3: But I'm going to say it like this, dude. I don't know if you guys are up on my Portlandula series, but I got...
2: Oh, with Sherbert.
3: Me and Sherbert, Portlandula 3. And we had so many hot songs that Sherbert was like, I'm the producer, I'm making the decision. We splitting it in half. We got Portlandula 3 and Portlandula 4 so that the album ain't too long and we don't lose them dope songs. So now we got two hot EPs that are going to drop at the end of the year. And I'm very proud of that one too, man. Ooh wee.
0: Right.
3: You guys hear what Sherbert cooked.
0: All right. Yeah. Like I said, I'm, boy, again, you know what, I guess Cookbook, I never really realized, I knew you did beats, but I didn't really, really realize, you know, I guess until I listened to this record, I was like, God damn, okay, all right, I was asleep at the wheel.
3: It's all good, my man, it's all good, don't even worry about it, man.
0: No doubt. All right, Kerr G. Swervy, you got anything?
2: Let me see. I probably ain't got nothing, but I'm going to check to make sure and see if my list is up to date.
0: Okay, see.
1: While he's doing that, I'm going to tell the listeners to get on Cookbook. Reach out to him on all of his social media and tell him that y'all need him to bring Felipe's Garage back.
3: Hey, here we go.
2: Bring that beat back. Mm-hmm. Bring that beat back.
1: I was going to let that slide.
3: Oh, man. You know I'm out here raising kids, right?
2: Come on, right. I'm doing life.
1: Oh, we not. Our kids grown now. Sorry. Yeah, I know. We all three of us over here got grands. Hey. Yeah, me and Kurt, the new ones on the block, though.
2: Yes,
1: yeah,
2: sir. I'm the new and the latest pop pop out here.
0: Yeah, y'all.
1: There you go.
0: Yeah, y'all slow.
3: Just get them drop offs. Like,
1: oh,
3: Marv, I'll see. We're gonna come get him in a couple of hours. I got these kids with me every day. Mm.
2: Yeah, he just dropped her off.
3: See?
1: Wow. Well, Adonis and Shane dropping off Amari no time soon. Well, they'll be here in a couple of weeks, but they will not be dropping off nothing. And not because I don't want them to, because they are new parents, first-time parents. So they are doing what they do, and I ain't mad at it because I'll be here whenever it's time.
0: That's what's up. That's what's up. All right, so we're ready for the Digital Freaks. Yes, hours
2: sir.
0: Of the week.
2: Yes, sir. I'm ready.
1: Time, Kurt.
2: Thank you, sir. I appreciate that. I felt that bus coming up on me quick. I said,
1: he already killed me early.
2: Them headlights was hot. Nah. I said, shit.
0: Yo, nigga. I thought I gave you a nice landing spot.
2: There was a halogens.
1: Oh, you talking about him, not me, right? Because you definitely backed up.
2: Oh, yes. He came at you with both barrels smoking earlier. Oh, I said,
1: God, I'm like, good Lord, Luke, don't be mad at me, brother.
3: My bad, yo.
2: Yep. All right, this week brought to you by them brothers from the text chain. We got the Doppelgangers Beats for Brothels Volume 4. Doppelgangers Beats for Brothels Volume 4 is brought to you by Pete. Then brought to you by Matt is Primo Jab Standing on Business. That's Primo Jab Standing on Business.
0: Yo, shout to Pete. Heard from Pete. Long time. He should have popped up on the text chain for a hot second. So shout to him.
2: Shout out.
1: But he came back because it was too much 38 Spence talking. Bad talking.
2: He had to defend his man.
1: Yeah, he had to come represent.
0: Yeah, no doubt.
2: His man just, it got to the point. You know how when you dig in like a tick on some shit and then you just got to stand on it? You just got to stand on it just because? When you could have just got out of it a little bit easier if you had just backed off sooner and been like, you know what, my bad. I shouldn't have came at the veteran like that. I should have just you know what, I was in my feelings a little bit because he didn't do a record with me. But you know what, we good now. Nah, that nigga dug in and started dissing everybody.
0: Yeah. Well, all right, that's what's up with that. So before we get out, cookbook. Run the title of the LP one more time. Let everybody know.
3: It's called OP. That's it. OP. The album and the group are called OP. Right now, it's only on Bandcamp. So that's justusmovement.bandcamp.com. But even easier, just hit me on the socials. I'm Cookbook the PR, as in Puerto Rican. Cookbook the PR everywhere. All socials. Hit me up, and the links are all over my socials, man. We got a hot single out called Done Did It Again. The video's out right now. It's hot. Shot by my man Nesto. Shout out to my
1: Shout out to Nesto.
3: Yeah, man.
0: All right.
3: Yeah, man. And it's out right now. We got the next single's going to be Smash and Grab coming out. Maybe we might need to rethink that and put out, you know, Right Left, maybe.
0: I don't know.
2: It's getting that time. November's coming up.
0: Yes, sir.
3: Yeah, maybe it's time to put that one out. I don't know. But anyway, it's out there. Hit me up at Cookbook the PR everywhere.
0: That's what's up. All right, so if nobody else got anything, you know how we do. We just do
1: Hey, Luke. We mess with you, man. Hey, y'all tripping, but you know he has responded to some, I think when we were doing Twitter, he responded on there. During that first term and from your boy,
0: hey, that's okay.
3: He responded to you and he asked you for some money for his campaign.
1: Hey,
0: hey Luke, I got too much of Skywalker vinyl in here. Fall back, Playboy.
2: Skywalker.
0: I got too much
2: Skywalker.
0: Yes, sir. So
3: Skywalker vinyl.
2: You talking about the original?
0: Yeah, exactly.
1: Original.
0: So
1: with the feet on the joint,
3: you got the original ones with my man with the cast on, yo.
0: Yes, I do.
3: Rest in peace.
0: Yeah, both
3: Why
0: of them.
3: Why did he always have a cast though? Like, was his arm really always broken though?
2: No, he had one of his arms was shorter than the other.
3: And he had to have a cast. Like, I'm not even dissing. Like, he always had a cast. I thought.
0: No, I thought he got it. I thought he got into a car accident or something.
2: Oh, when he had that cast on.
0: Yeah.
2: I know. I remember thinking one of his arms or something.
0: No, that was after his accident.
1: Yeah, I think that was a car accident. Yeah.
3: Maybe he didn't always have a cast, but in my mind, every video he had a cast.
1: Oh wow.
0: But anyway,
1: before we get out of here, I'm gonna shoot some homework to everybody.
4: No, it's all good. We just bullshitting at this point.
2: Just remember, you the first one you gotta do the homework this week, though.
1: You're right. Okay. You're right. But I've already done it several times. So
2: okay, you already did this one.
1: I'll be ready. Why do we have so many hip hop groups, duets, or whatever that break up? Why can't hip hop groups stay together?
0: That's easy.
1: No, we ain't got to answer it now.
2: Sure, you don't want to answer right now.
0: Nah, that's good for next show. But that's easy.
1: Yeah. Okay. He says it's easy, but I'll come with some names and be like, "Oh shit, they broke up too." That's right. So.
3: First, the Fat Boys break up.
0: No doubt. All right, y'all.
1: That's all.
0: That's what's up. I'll see y'all next time we do it. Peace.
1: Hey, yo, Cook. One.
3: Yo.
1: One thing for Cook before I get out here.
3: They're coming back.

0: 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Or hip-hop? Or country? Or classic radio theater?
1: Dragnet, the documented drama of an actual crime.
0: Or talk radio?
2: This is John B. Wells. 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
4: Now, the rest of the story. When Fred's car skidded off the road and crashed in western Pennsylvania, an industry held its breath. And when he died of his injuries, July 26, automotive engineers all over the world were struck dumb. Fred's name may mean nothing to you, but what he did does. Fred's dreams were the stuff of which the future is made, for it was he who first envisioned something the world has not yet managed to take for granted, the computerized automobile. Ever since Fred's first day in the automobile business, one revolutionary concept continued to haunt him. A car that could care for itself. A car that could service itself as it ran. That could also tell the driver when something major went wrong and relate what needed to be done. A computerized car. Modern automobiles wore out too quickly, Fred said. What the world needed was a permanent car, a vehicle of unprecedented refinement and longevity. And one of the main features of such an automobile would be the ability to monitor all of its systems, thus to stop trouble before it started. From the beginning, Fred was a performance-minded engineer. The racing engines he designed won top competitions worldwide, including the French Grand Prix. And then later, when Fred began designing family cars, he continued to stress the importance of performance, rapid acceleration, racetrack speed. And then Fred produced his masterpiece. It had a powerful straight-line eight-cylinder engine with four valves per cylinder and dual overhead cams, 265 horses, 150 on the speedometer, but it would easily do an honest 120 in the open road, the fastest passenger car anywhere, and on a 12-foot, 9-inch wheelbase. An automobile designed to stay showroom sweet for 25 years. And perhaps most incredibly of all, it was computerized. I mean utterly computerized. The instrument panel was aglow with sophisticated indicators that monitored everything from the age of the engine oil to the level of water in the battery. Every 75 miles, the computer would check its own automatic chassis lubrication system, and it would flash an appropriate dash light. Today's cars have not caught up with Fred's super machine, even though his Model J has already been introduced. I don't think I mentioned, after Fred's car wreck on a road in western Pennsylvania, he died July 26, 1932. His amazingly modern computerized car went on the market in 1929. At the depths of the American Depression, for Fred was Fred Duesenberg, and his space-age Model J is today a 74-year-old antique. But we still say, whenever we want to point to anything as the best there is, to this day we say, hey, look at that, that is a doozy. And that is the rest of the story.

Now, the rest of the story. Mr. Joshua Tatum was a dignified, well-dressed, cultured-appearing man to begin with, beyond which there was the glow of kindness in his eyes, so when he strode into the Boston Tobacconist's that day in 1883, the proprietor had no reason to be skeptical, none at all. What happened was this, and follow me closely now. The genteel gentleman placed a brand new $5 gold piece on the counter and pointed to a box of the shop's finest 5-cent cigars. The shopkeeper smiled, withdrew one of the cigars from its box, presented it to the customer along with $4.95 in change. Clear enough? $5 gold piece, 5-cent cigar, $4.95 in change. Well, Mr. Tatum did a lot of shopping like that around Boston that year, and he grew rich thereby. Why is the rest of the story? For in 1883, the United States Mint unveiled a completely new design for the nickel. It was based on the ubiquitous Liberty coins of that era. In fact, the front or obverse of the new nickel was nearly identical to that of the current $5 gold piece. Equally interesting, the back or the reverse of the new nickel prominently displayed the Roman numeral V for 5 without specifying 5 what. So, you had the Liberty obverse and the motto E Pluribus Unum with just plain 5 on the reverse. So yes, if only the new nickel were gold in color, it might easily have passed for the contemporary $5 gold piece. And it did. For no sooner were the new nickels placed in circulation than the unsuspicious appearing Joshua Tatum obtained a great many of them and gold-plated them. With a reserved smile, he began cruising the stores, downtown Boston first, eventually all over New England. Finally, after successfully passing several thousands of his numismatic hybrids, Mr. Tatum was caught. By the time the case went to trial, the prosecution was thoroughly prepared. A seemingly endless procession of merchants were willing to testify to variations on the theme that you've observed. The defendant would point to a 5-cent item, he would present what looked like a $5 gold piece, and he would receive $4.95 in change. Then it was the defense attorney's turn. Had Mr. Tatum ever once requested change? No. Was it illegal to plate United States coins with gold? No. Final witness for the defense was Joshua's personal physician. Indeed, the doctor testified his patient was utterly mute. Completely deaf, could neither have stated nor have asked nor have heard anything during encounters with the store clerks. The jury acquitted Mr. Tatum of all charges against him, following which he strode from the courtroom and into obscurity. But the world would hear from him again and again and again and again. As for the nickel in question, it remains a rare one to this day, as the Mint hastened to add the letters C-E-N-T-S to all nickels subsequent. And Joshua Tatum, who made a fortune gold-plating common sense, how often we have taken his name Joshua in vain. For it is in the execution of the perfect ruse that one is said to be joshing. Well, now you know why. Because now you know the rest of the story. The rest of the story. 1883. That was Josh Tatum's lucky year, the year of the Liberty Head Nickel. When Josh first saw the newly issued coin, he couldn't believe it. Except for its color, it might easily have been mistaken for $5. It was approximately the same size. The word cents, C-E-N-T-S, was nowhere on the nickel. On the reverse side, there was only a large Roman numeral 5. Both coin faces were remarkably similar, each bearing a woman's head wearing a Liberty headpiece. So, the color principal distinguishing factor between 5 cents worth of metal and $5 worth. Well, that challenge was too enticing to pass up. Josh took the new nickel to a jeweler friend in Boston. The jeweler just happened to have a gold plating machine. They gold plated one of the new nickels, and the result was astonishing. Even its weight was now more impressively similar to that of a $5 gold piece. Josh requested 1,000 gold-plated nickels from his jeweler friend, and when he received them, he hit the streets. The first victim was a tobacconist, from whom Josh purchased a 5-cent cigar. Josh simply presented a plated nickel, and the man behind the counter promptly gave him $4.95 in change. Wow, the scheme had worked. With a little effort and even less expense, Josh Tatum had increased the value of the common nickel 100 times.
Triumphantly, he took the remaining gilded nickels on a tour of the town. A week later, he'd netted $950. That was quite a sum a century ago. And while Josh had been making change, his jeweler friend had been busy plating more nickels, 5,000 more. So Josh took those, made another even more lucrative excursion. This one through the towns between Boston and New York. Occasionally, a sharp-eyed shopkeeper would grow suspicious, and yet the current date on the coin suggested that the United States Mint had issued a slightly variant design. Josh was not caught until one day. After the story hit the papers, hundreds of Josh's victims stepped forward to accuse him. Although at the trial, as each witness was cross-examined, none who claimed to have been cheated, not one said that Josh had ever actually asked for change. He had merely produced the gilded nickel.

0: Well, that was originally inspired by the clever deception of Josh Tatum. At least that's what legend says. I don't know for sure about that. I know for sure about this. Everyone who knows that it's against the law to deface American coins now knows the case which inspired that law. That is the rest of the story.
1: Bob Hoover has crashed. Spectators who were thrilled by this precision aviator's dazzling aerobatics were always wondering when Mr. Lucky's luck would run out. It ran out in October of this year. But this is the rest of the story. Early aviation inspired some hot rodders, helmets and goggles and scarf-in-the-wind show-offs who would fly upside down on purpose, or they would thrill the state fair crowd with a loop-de-loop and land with a dead engine sometimes on purpose. Stunt flyers were a reckless breed of daredevils. Please, not to be confused with the professional test pilot, whose aerobatics are meticulously calculated to measure what each flying machine can do or cannot do. When Parks College presented its Aviation Pioneer Award to the world's most notable decorated and respected living pilot, the audience of airmen was on its feet cheering even before hearing his name, for who else could it be but Bob Hoover? With Bob Hoover's loving hands on the controls, a flying machine will do things it would never do for anybody else. In the Army Air Corps, he was legendary, developing pilot confidence in their aircraft by putting each new warplane through a hair-raising ring out of rolls into a feathered engine, rolls with both engines feathered, tumble recovery, even rolls in a B-17. Bob Hoover. He flew Spitfires in support of the invasions of Sicily and Italy. After 58 combat missions, he was shot down, imprisoned, escaped. More recent years, as an aviation executive, he's demonstrated for airshow spectators a degree of precision flying designed to build confidence in civil aviation, meanwhile providing for us all a blue sky ballet of incomparable majesty. I am among the privileged. I have flown with Bob Hoover. I have watched with awe those artistic hands as they completely mastered the machine, once taking him and it and me just 6 feet off the runway and upside down, and then cutting both engines off. Bob Hoover, how and why did you learn to fly more artfully than anybody? And now I quote, "I was 5 when Lindbergh turned every young boy's eyes toward the skies. But when I was 14 and got into an airplane for the first time, I grew deathly ill. I was terribly embarrassed. Still, I was determined, and by 15, I'd soloed. I'd get in, get sick, get out, throw up, get in again, and gradually I forced myself to do stalls and spins and wingovers one after another, pushing my limits of tolerance further and further and further." Bob Hoover, the pilot's pilot. The tall, lean, always elegantly attired superstar of precision flying was motivated to excellence by a boyhood embarrassment until he made friends with his fears. And now Bob Hoover's legion of admirers will be distressed to learn that he's been hospitalized in Kissimmee, Florida, 5 broken ribs and a punctured lung. There he performed with his usual phenomenal dexterity, thrilling the crowd and inspiring fellow birdmen at their annual Kissimmee Air Show. And then after we're driving out of the airport parking lot, he was broadsided by another car. And now you know the rest of the story.
2: Copyright Golden Navy.
0: Leonard Calvert, governor of Maryland, was dying. And so he summoned Brent, his trusted advisor and the most effective lawyer in the colony, and he said, "I am naming you executor of my estate." And then he was gone, leaving Brent to untangle the most perilous chapter in Maryland's 13-year history. And this is how things stood. The last 2 years of Governor Calvert's administration, he'd spent putting down the Ingalls Rebellion, a Protestant revolt against the colony's Roman Catholic government. Restoring order had required the services of mercenary soldiers from Virginia. Mercenary soldiers? Anyway, the revolt had been crushed just before Calvert's death. The Catholics controlled Maryland once more, but the mercenaries now had to be paid for their services. The governor's final instructions to his newly appointed executor were exactly, actually, these 4 words: take all, pay all. Lawyer Brent knew what that meant. Drain

0: Albert's estate, his personal estate if necessary, but pay the soldiers what was due them. Indeed, a mutiny now would undo everything. But Brent's task would prove more difficult than he had at first imagined, for when the books were opened, it became clear that the former governor's estate didn't even begin to cover the mercenaries' demands. A deft diplomat, Brent first calmed the restless troops, assuring them that they would receive the cash and the food they wanted. Next, since Maryland was then suffering a severe shortage of corn, the attorney procured a sufficient quantity from Virginia to feed the soldiers, and finally the coup de grace. Brent, poring over the whereases of Governor Calvert's legal situation, discovered that he, Calvert, held the power of attorney to act for his brother. His brother happened to be Lord Baltimore himself, the proprietor of the colony of Maryland. And since Brent, as Calvert's executor, had inherited that power of attorney, and since Lord Baltimore was back in England and not present to protest, Lawyer Brent now had the authority to sell as much of Lord Baltimore's colonial property as was needed to pay Governor Calvert's mercenaries. That accomplished, the soldiers dispersed, and peace returned to Maryland. But then January 21 of 1648, Brent stood before the Maryland Assembly and declared, long story short, "I am Lord Baltimore's attorney. I have cleaned up your mess for you. I'm a colonial landowner myself. I want the right to vote in this assembly." And the assembly said no. Said no. So frustrated and disillusioned, the barrister packed up and left Maryland, never to return. For Brent, the governor's executor, the proprietor's lawyer, the brilliant legal mind and public relations expert, Brent, who finessed Maryland out of a sure disaster, was Margaret Brent, a woman. And as a woman, she could not be permitted to vote in Maryland's assembly, nor anywhere else. American history ought to recognize Margaret Brent for all she did and for all that she was, America's first female attorney, America's first feminist, and so much more. And yet instead, she is honored, but only in footnotes, and only for the one failure of her life. And that is, in merely asking for the right to vote, even though she was refused, Margaret Brent is best remembered as America's very first suffragette. But now you know the rest of the story. The rest of the story. Coal. I mean black coal for burning, for heat, for fuel. Did you ever see it in storage? It sits hundreds of tons of it in great bunkers waiting to be unloaded and taken away and used. But sometimes, well, the afternoon of Wednesday the 10th, workers smelled something alarming. Smoke where it should not have been. Like anxious bloodhounds, they sniffed the increasingly acrid air until they had located the source of the troubling scent. It was bunker number 6. But how could that be? One of the men climbed high atop the mountain of coal being stored there. He felt it with an ungloved hand. He called down to the other co-workers, "It is damp," just as it ought to have been. For to prevent stockpiled coal from catching fire, personnel were required to wet it down occasionally. But still the coal in bunker number 6 was smoldering, was on the verge of bursting into flame. For because of its enormous volume, the coal near the bottom of the bunker had dried out. And it was now burning. And if that burgeoning conflagration were not at least subdued and contained, it would certainly spell disaster for the community nearby. The workers ran to the foreman, "What do we do?" The man in charge tugged nervously at his collar, irresistibly envisioning the potential devastation and loss of life. "I'll tell you what we don't do," he admonished sternly. "We don't tell the public. We don't let them know, not unless we want mass hysteria on our hands." Beyond this, the firemen must be summoned to do their job, and they were. In charge of them was a man named J. Dilley, D-I-L-L-E-Y. Fireman Dilley was experienced in such matters, had been fighting coal fires, among others, most of his adult life. Quickly, he assessed the situation. He did not like what he saw. Yes, he concurred, general panic was the last thing they needed at this point. So quietly, diligently, the firefighters went to work. Lower in bunker number 6, the flames were raging now. The only means of controlling them would be to keep the coal on top as wet as possible. A dozen firemen labored in four-hour shifts around the clock, a day, 2 days, 3 days, four, and more, making no headway against the blaze and yet keeping it from breaking through, for if it did, the entire ship could catch fire. That's right, I said the entire ship. Yet even his officers and crew, all of whom knew, pondered calling ahead to port for the fireboats to come. The fire itself all at once went out the hard way. The passengers never did find out about the increasing danger below decks, for yet another peril swept 1,500 of them to their deaths before the flames could claim their prize. You've heard that the great vessel seemed in a great hurry to reach her destination. Well, now her haste makes perfect sense. Now her haste makes perfect sense. For ever since her departure from the port of Southampton, the afternoon of April 10, 1912, she was on fire. And she stayed on fire. Until the night of the 14th, when she sideswiped a mountain of ice and made history. I know. You thought you'd learned all that there was to learn about the tragedy called Titanic. But now you know the rest of the story.
1: Now, the rest of the story. Behold, a lion in winter. More than 20 years previous, he had brought England to its knees, had become the most famous warrior of the 11th century. The past decade, however, had been littered with military embarrassment and personal tragedy and, perhaps worst of all, boredom. But all that is about to change. There is one last glorious campaign left in the career of a soldier who, now almost 60 years of age, is more determined than ever to live up to his name, William the Conqueror. You thought you knew him from a nodding acquaintance in high school history, but you're going to hear the rest of the story. The chroniclers of William's exploits and accomplishments become suddenly sanctimoniously critical upon reaching the expedition of 1087, a devastating military adventure which has since come to be called the Bassin Campaign. Permit me to orient you. The French Bassin was once a slender piece of ostensibly autonomous real estate lying on the border between France and Normandy. It contained only three towns of any size, Mont, Chaumont, and Pontoise, and otherwise ought to have been interesting to no outsider in any realm. Still, if only because its unfortunate location on the map, the Bassin was alternately proclaimed to be Norman by William, the Duke of Normandy, and French by Philip, the first King of France. It was in the summer of 1087 that the 59-year-old Duke of Normandy, William the Conqueror, decided to settle that dispute once and for all. So, once again, as so often before, he gathered his army. Historians have chastised William, not so much for having seized the Bassin as for how he seized it. Utterly, ruthlessly. There was no point in such utter destruction, they say. No excuse for burning its capital so thoroughly that scarcely a trace of 11th century architecture may be found in that region today. But may I suggest that such apparent overkill was neither a display of pointless petulance, nor was it unique in the conquests of William. Indeed, when in his glory years the conqueror laid waste to the landscape beneath his heel, it was in preparation for a more extensive operation. And guess what? Not far from the smoldering city of Nantes, only 30 miles away, was Paris. And yet, if William's intention was, as it seems, to have conquered France itself, his plans were thwarted by the unexpected surprise of his own untimely demise, due to a wound incurred as he rode triumphantly through the burning streets of the Bassin capital. Now, the scorekeepers of European history remind us that much of what England now owes, it owes to William the Conqueror, the man who disrupted its petty feudalism and incessant internal strife by swallowing the nation whole. But now, whenever you pause to reflect on the remarkable reign of the ultimate feudal lord, who had skillfully dodged thousands of arrows and the blades of 100 swords, you will be reminded of how sometimes a trifle can tumble a throne. For as William the Conqueror haughtily surveyed the smoking remains of Nantes, In the conclusion of his final battle, his horse stepped on a hot coal, reared up and jammed the pommel of his saddle into William's fat stomach, and gave him peritonitis, from which he died. Now you know the rest of the story.
2: Now, the rest of the story. Future sociologists inevitably will judge our right-now world, at least in part, by our product advertising. And one wonders, what will tomorrow say about today's ads, which sometimes literally sell soap with sex? And what about cigarette ads? I have before me a cross-section of cigarette advertising from roughly 50 years ago, representing five tobacco companies. Compared to current ads, they are mostly straightforward, hard sell. P. Lorillard Company's biggest item was Kent cigarettes, boasting the trademarked Micronite filter. Those were the days before even the filter itself was condemned for containing asbestos. Anyway, pictured in the ad is a man's hand reaching into a fishbowl filled with various cigarettes, a simple admonition against choosing your brand at random. The ad makes vague allusions to impartial scientific tests which prove that Kent had less tar, less nicotine than any other cigarette. That was also before the tobacco companies regularly listed those factors. The ad says, quote, "This filter is made of a filtering material so efficient it has been used to purify the air in atomic energy plants of microscopic impurities." Another ad, this one by Liggett and Myers for Chesterfield cigarettes, takes the fine tobaccos approach. The ad says there are six types of homegrown tobaccos that are best for cigarettes. Then the types are listed by their official agricultural designations. Chesterfield combines all of those tobaccos with aromatic Turkish tobacco, it says. And there is a photograph of tobacco being sold at auction. In another ad, Brown and Williamson praises their Cool cigarette for its soothing effect on the nose and throat. The ad states that of 2,000 men and women surveyed, 83% said their mouths felt cooler and their throats clearer. Again, the hard sell, appealing on the basis of supposed merit versus subliminal promises. R.J. Reynolds' ad for Camel recommends, quote, "Gifts for your friends and relatives in military service? Here's the one sure to delight them, cigarettes." The ad goes on to explain that based on actual sales records in post exchanges and canteens, the Army, the Navy, the Marine Corps, and the Coast Guard prefer Camel. Oh, and here's an ad you won't see today. Quote, "Eyewitness reports. Doctors who have tested Philip Morris cigarettes on their own patients and made their own observations are the best friends Philip Morris has." It is one thing to read results in a published research. Quite another to see with your own eyes how irritation of the nose and throat due to smoking diminishes on changing to Philip Morris. May we suggest that you make your own tests, end quote. So, how harshly the future will judge us based on our right now advertising of who knows what is the future's to decide. But we have a glimpse into that someday by considering our not too distant past. You see, the cigarette advertisements we've just revisited, including the armed forces love camels, and cools are kind to the nose and throat, and doctors recommend Philip Morris cigarettes after testing them on their own patients. Those ads were all published during or before 1953 in the official journal of the American Medical Association. Now, you know the rest of the story. Now, the rest of the story. In the history of every American town, large and small, at least one man's name stands out. And in Vernal, Utah, tucked away in the easternmost part of the state near the Colorado border, that man's name is Bill Coltharp. Bill was a prominent merchant in Vernal. His dreams were big and he wanted them to last. Now, he knew his town needed a bank and office space, so it was his idea to combine them in a brand new business building, the bank at street level and offices on the second floor. Well, by the early spring of 1916, Bill had already enlisted the services of an ambitious young architect, and the plans were completed. The design was efficient, modern, and only the best materials were specified for the new Coltharp building. Just one problem. Though the interior could be constructed of materials found in Vernal, Bill's building plans required fine textured bricks for the exterior. And the nearest place you could find those was Salt Lake City, 400 mountainous, rutted, winding, precarious road miles away. And guess what? No railroads pass through Vernal, as none does even today. And the roads thereabout used by the loggers were ultimately primitive. So considering the rates charged by wagoneers, it would cost a king's ransom to have those bricks hauled from Salt Lake City to Vernal. So Bill Coltharp had a problem. Now he could construct his new building entirely of local materials. The quality and maybe even the durability would be less than he had preferred, but it was still an option. Or he could simply order those tens of thousands of bricks to be brought from Salt Lake City, but how could he or anybody pay for the shipping? Well, you'll not have to have listened to the rest of the story programs as long as I've been writing them to know we've encountered plenty of two kinds of people, the kind who say it can't be done and the kind who go ahead and do it anyway. And by now you probably guessed that Bill Coltharp was among the latter. He was a doer. He didn't like things in his way, and when they got in his way, he'd do whatever it took to get them out. So, just how inclined to settle for less than the best for his new office and bank building was Bill? Well, Bill wanted his dreams made durable, and this one would be. I mean, the Coltharp building was constructed in 1916, and roughly a century later, it's still here. The Zions First National Bank. And those fine textured bricks from Salt Lake City were used for the exterior. And the prohibitive cost of shipping by wagon was avoided. How come? Well, Bill Coltharp did a little investigating, and he discovered a fortunate discrepancy in the postal regulations. That's right. Bill found that the postal rates by the pound were nominal, and so one brick at a time, each brick was sent from Salt Lake City to Vernal, individually addressed. And even still, folks in that town refer to their own Zions First National as the bank that came by mail. Only now you know the rest of the story. Now, the rest of the story. In the world of glamour, Bond Girl says it all. And Caroline Cossé was a Bond Girl. Only the most beautiful young actresses and models are chosen for the James Bond movies, the best figures, the best faces, and Caroline Cossé was among the fortunate few selected to appear in the 007 classic For Your Eyes Only. Overnight, Caroline became an international pin-up girl with layouts in a half dozen magazines depicting her in various stages of undress, including entirely. And to admirers, it seemed there could be no limit to her success. But there was a certain man in Caroline's past, the boy she left behind. His name was Barry. He was born in the town of Brook, near Norwich, England, a clever young fellow with big dreams, and one in particular, and her name was Caroline. But Barry couldn't give Caroline what she wanted most, a world-class modeling career, so they parted, and neither ever saw the other again. Okay, it's more than 10 years later. Caroline has had everything she had hoped for, and much of which she had never dreamed. She had become a fashion model, yes, an extremely successful one. Under the professional name Tula Cossé, she had modeled everything from everything to nothing. Among the most famous calendar girls in Britain, she had moved quickly to television, had even hosted her own television show, and was regularly featured on a popular program called The Upchat Line. And along came Bond. Producers of the upcoming spy thriller For Your Eyes Only screen-tested Caroline, signed her immediately. The movie was a blockbuster. Spectacular offers poured in from everywhere. Then Caroline met and married millionaire Elias Fatal. Prospects for the future could not have appeared brighter. But then the marriage broke up. Fatal's family, disapproving of his choice for a wife, pressured him. And finally he relented, filed for divorce, leaving Caroline heartbroken and confused and thinking about old times. And about one man in particular, a fellow named Barry, the boy she left behind. Was it Cole Porter who once wrote of how low one could feel on the 90th floor? Well, that was Caroline Cossey. A classically, hauntingly beautiful face, a stunningly, perfectly feminine figure, the next Ursula Andress, many called her. But Caroline Cossey still waited for happiness in a life that had assured her of everything but. Because if beauty is only skin deep, then for Caroline it was just barely so. You see, what nobody knew in theater audiences around the globe staring up at that vision of loveliness was that it was only a vision. You see, the boy Caroline Cossey left behind was Barry Cossey, was the person she was before a surgeon's scalpel transformed him into a her. And you'd never imagine seeing him then and her now. Only now, you know the rest of the story.
3: Communism is dead, they said. I think they lied. It's truth they hide, for it still survives in the good old USA. Eh? Right here it lives, and here it breathes, and feeds upon our liberties. And you have the nerve to say it's not that way? Well,

0: twisting thread shall stretch and snap. The straw shall break the camel's back. And tables, when they turn, shall bring a swift end.
1: Friend,
0: yes, things divine can wrench and bend the well-laid plans of mice and men. And when they do, what will you traitors do then? When?

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0: Freedom of speech.
1: Which means no one can stop you. 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
0: expressing your thoughts.
1: Sharing your feelings. Speaking your mind. I can
0: say whatever I want.
1: Whatever I feel. Whatever needs to be said. That's what freedom of speech
0: means to me.
1: To us. This message is brought to you by the NAB Education Foundation, the Broadcast Education Association, McCormick Foundation, and this station.

G3 on the set, I can't wait to drop. 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

0: Now, the rest of the story. One afternoon, as Percy Brigham was sitting behind his big desk at the Blanco Bank, there came a soft knocking at his office door. It was his receptionist. There was a young man outside, the woman said, a teenager who wanted to speak with the bank president. Who was he? What did he want? Mr. Brigham wondered aloud. The young man, gently nudging the receptionist aside, the young man said, I would be glad to answer that. I'm Sam's boy, he told Mr. Brigham, and I need a student loan. The bank president squinted as though momentarily puzzled, and then it dawned on him. Sam's boy, of course. Years ago, Mr. Brigham had known Sam's father-in-law, the young man's grandpa. Sam's boy, of course. He must come in and sit down. The young man did. Now, what was this student loan that he wanted? The youngster hung his head. You probably know about my daddy, don't you? He asked Mr. Brigham. The bank president nodded. Old Sam was going through some pretty hard times. Once well-to-do and respected, he had lost everything a few years back, and now Sam was known as the man who owed everybody in town, had even become a laughingstock. His family probably would have starved had it not been for the charity of friends and relatives. It had all happened during the worst possible time of his son's life, high school years. The youngster had a particularly bitter memory of standing in the courthouse square, watching the girl who had been his sweetheart drive by with another young man. Her parents had told her that she must have nothing to do with any of Sam's kin. What kind of further schooling did Sam's boy want? Mr. Brigham asked. Teacher's college, the teenager answered. He wanted to be a teacher. His folks had scraped up $25, but he would need at least $100 to get him started. I'll work my way through the rest of it, he told Mr. Brigham. But now I just need a start. The Blanco Bank was the boy's last chance. All of the other banks had turned him down, said he was too young to qualify for a student loan. Mr. Brigham knew it was true. You are technically underage, he told the young man. But then after a long silence, he added, however, you're overdue for a good break. And Mr. Brigham granted the loan, authorized it personally. Well, Sam's boy went on to college and became editor of the school newspaper, worked every odd job that he could find, graduated, taught high school English, eventually became principal of Wellhausen School. But let's flash forward. Sam's boy has long since grown to manhood. When he learns that bank executive Percy T. Brigham has died, the former, the one-time boy student, drops everything and flies back home for that funeral. He owes it to Mr. Brigham, he says. For had he not broken the rules, had he not granted a $75 loan at a critical crossroads in the young man's life, the rest of that life might have turned out very differently. You see, when Sam's boy heard Mr. Brigham had passed away, he was holding down an important job of his own. By then he was behind the big desk in our nation's capital. Yes, you too know Sam's boy. Only you know Sam's boy as the 36th President of the United States, Lyndon Baines Johnson. Only now you know the rest of the story. Now, the rest of the story. 1934. Primo Carnera was heavyweight boxing champion of the world. Very big, very tough. June 14, he was scheduled to fight a fellow named Max Baer in Madison Square Garden. Well, Max was sort of a pretty boy, a show-off, also 53 pounds lighter than Carnera, so hardly anybody thought Maxie had a chance. And yet, despite the apparent trouble that he faced on the 14th, Max Baer merely went through the motions of training for the fight, and when he did show up at his training camp, it was mostly just a kid around. The head of New York's boxing commission was disgusted by the amusement park atmosphere there, and he called Maxie a bum. But the fighter only laughed, and meanwhile, sports aficionados continued to insist Carnera was simply too big and too powerful for him, and the opinion persisted right up to and through the first minute or so of the first round, as the mighty Primo stalked his prey
1: and the contender backed away. But then, Maxie suddenly lashed out with a right to Carnera's jaw, a devastating punch, and the next moment the champ was a crumpled heap on the canvas. But he got up, staggered to his feet, only to be clobbered again. This time, Carnera clung to the contender, dragging Maxie to the deck with him. The crowd was on its feet, of course, still only in the first round. Remember, both fighters down, thrashing around on the canvas when the bell ended round one. Three times during the second round, the champ went down. And each time, as in the first round, Carnera grabbed for Maxie, and the two tumbled to the canvas, where they grappled like wrestlers. And the crowd was dazed and amazed, as was Carnera. Most of the third round, the champ seemed to recover his composure, although shortly before the bell, Maxie sent him sprawling again. Primo actually won five of the following six rounds, but Maxie remained unhurt. It was during the tenth round that the contender really went to work on the incredulous Carnera. And how about this? The champ established a title fight record that night. He went down a dozen times. The last time, 2 minutes into the 11th round, and even then Carnera staggered to his feet, although the ref declared he had had enough. And who might have imagined that pretty boy Max Baer could handle the great Primo so casually, so apparently effortlessly? Well, I'll tell you who. Max knew, and here's how. Less than 1 year prior to that championship bout, both fighters had met in the ring. Maxie had already evaluated Carnera, had decided then and there that the champ could be taken, and how. So the new world heavyweight champion, Max Baer, whom many had dismissed as more entertainer than fighter, had discovered all he needed to know when he and Primo Carnera met that one time before, play fighting as co-stars of the 1933 Hollywood movie, The Prize Fighter and the Lady. Well, now you know the rest of the story. Now, the rest of the story. Chris was a child of the slums, 4 months young when his mother noticed something the matter. The doctors to whom she took her child agreed the boy was an irreversible cripple, a hopeless imbecile. Those are the doctor's words. What it was a severe form of cerebral palsy. Well, the boy's mother refused to believe that her son's mind was compromised. She had already reared five youngsters, and deep down she knew that though Chris's body was tangled, there was nothing wrong with his thinking brain. And still, age five, the boy was helpless as a newborn. Eventually, there was talk among the relatives of institutionalizing him. The humane thing for all concerned, they said. But mother, never, she said, never. She had not the slightest evidence that her son would ever be anything but quivering protoplasm. Nonetheless, she insisted that he would be much more. And she waited, and she prayed. And then one day, one cold, gray December day, not long before Christmas, the family was huddled at their hearth. Outside, the snow had swirled. Inside, the firelight danced among searching shadows. In a corner of the room, one of the children played with a chalk and a slate. Five-year-old Chris was lying nearby. Now, Chris had long seemed to demonstrate an interest in his left foot, especially the toes of that left foot. So maybe it would not come as a surprise, although it did, when the twisted little boy reached out with his left foot and snatched the chalk from his sister's hands. Everybody in the room suddenly stopped talking and sat staring silently at Chris. A moment later, mother was kneeling beside the child, taking another piece of chalk. She drew on the slate carefully, deliberately, the letter A, capital A. She looked at the little boy. "Copy that," she said. Slowly, painstakingly, in the profound stillness, grasping the chalk with his toes, Christie copied as best he could the curious symbol his mother had made. And it was on that snowy, wonderful December afternoon that a not-quite-helpless youngster found his voice. As the doctors had predicted, his talk would remain unintelligible, or he would never be able to walk, nor to eat, nor drink without help. But about the higher functions of his brain, how wrong they had been. When Chris died, going on 30 years ago, he was mourned by the home folks who knew him, but by so many more, because the eloquent voice of Chris Christie Brown rose from the slums of Dublin, Ireland, until it was heard all over the world. His novels, his volumes of poetry would become bestsellers. The New York Times would call him a man of genius. Yes, there was a movie about him 20 years back. But that shining near 50-year literary career, that was a monument to a mother's love. Without speaking, Christie Brown spoke. Through the one limb of which he had full use, his left foot, the hundreds of thousands of words which comprise his marvelous stories, his dazzling descriptions, his remarkable insight, each word was typed one letter at a time with his little toe. And now you know the rest of the story.

See them foreign troops in ninja suits, leaving imprints of their combat boots in the meadow down near the neighbor next to me. Heard they're building concentration camps from the rate hike off our postage stamps to protect and defend their great democracy. Though my vote in the last election didn't quite match the same projection.

Now, the rest of the story. Little Dori Kappelhoff was born to dance. Her talent was apparent by the time she entered kindergarten. Through grammar school, she took dancing lessons and performed in public. All kinds of dancing came easy to Dori. Tap and modern acrobatic and ballet, everything. And still in those days, even the most gifted dancers needed partners. So Dori got herself a partner, a 12-year-old boy named Jerry Doherty from her dancing school. That is how the team of Doherty and Kappelhoff came to be and came to become an instant success in their hometown, Cincinnati. They pleased every audience. They won every contest. In fact, the $500 first prize money from one city competition financed a trip to Hollywood. Their visit was intended to last only a month, but the response to Doherty and Kappelhoff was so positive that they and their families decided to stay. They'd returned to Cincinnati briefly to settle affairs, to say their goodbyes, but then Hollywood, permanently. Dori was just barely a teenager at the time. And then came the night of October 13, 1937, Friday the 13th. Dori and her mother had planned to leave for the West Coast the following morning, but that night Dori and three young friends went for a car ride. It was a cold, rainy night, so the car windows were closed tightly. The radio was going full blast. Crossing the railroad tracks, none of the youngsters heard the locomotive coming, nor did they see its light until it was too late. In the crash, both in the front seat were thrown through the windshield. Dori crawled from the back seat onto the pavement, tried to stand but could not. Still in shock, she reached down to feel her right leg, discovered that she was bleeding, and then she felt the jagged, protruding bones, and everything went black. Dori's first waking thoughts in the hospital were concern for her dancing. The doctors didn't tell her right away that her leg had been shattered, that she may never walk again, much less dance. There was intricate surgery on that leg, followed by months in a wheelchair. A premature attempt at dancing re-broke Dori's leg. Now the girl would have to spend at least another year in a heavy cast and on crutches if the bones were ever to heal. And so, one Friday the 13th, died the dance team of Doherty and Kappelhoff. Talented young Jerry Doherty never did find another suitable partner. Instead, he finished high school and became a milkman. As for Dori, therapy was prescribed for her to help her endure the agonizing months of inactivity. The therapy in which she had no real interest at first. Singing lessons. Singing. You see, on the Hollywood Walk of Fame, one star shines as brightly as any. That of a girl named Dori. Dori Kappelhoff, whose remarkable singing opened all of the doors. Radio, recordings, movies, television. She became the epitome of American womanhood. Doris Day. That's right, Doris Day. Only now you know the rest of the story.

0: Now, the rest of the story. It began as an ancient Greek legend about a sculptor whose beautiful statue came to life. 1912, George Bernard Shaw wrote a play based on that story. 44 years later on Broadway, the play was made to sing, and the world is whistling still the beautiful tunes from My Fair Lady. You remember the plot. Henry Higgins is a phoneticist, expert in the study of speech sounds, challenged to transform a common flower girl into an elegant lady, mainly by erasing her Cockney accent and replacing it with a refined one. The flower girl is, of course, Eliza Doolittle, and her transformation is indeed a success. Anyway, an English import named Julie Andrews created the role of Eliza on Broadway, and when lyricist, learner, and composer Lowe first described the musical to her, Julie's immediate concern was for the original material. What are these Americans going to do to Bernard Shaw's play, she wondered. But as the world now knows, Lerner and Lowe set Shaw to music with the tenderest loving care. In fact, to get the feel for Eliza Doolittle's humble background, they roamed London's Covent Garden for hours and drank in the spirit of the people and eavesdropped in authentic Cockney conversations. Whenever possible, for example, a Cockney speaker would replace a word with his rhyme. Instead of wife, he might say trouble and strife. Likewise, stairs becomes apple and pears. Cockneys are also fond of dropping expletives right into the middle of other words. Remember the song, Wouldn't It Be Loverly? And that wonderful adverb, abso-bloomin-lutely. And, of course, there's the broad, unmistakable Cockney sound itself, the very soul of Eliza Doolittle. Also the main reason that she's peddling flowers in the street instead of serving customers in a nice warm shop. The Cockney sound is simply too alarming for educated ears, and so it becomes the mission of phoneticist Henry Higgins to break the chains which have bound Eliza to the lower class. Now, you may have heard that Julie Andrews was 18 when she took the role that made her a star, and whereas that was precisely the age Bernard Shaw had intended Eliza to be, it was the first time an 18-year-old had ever played Eliza. So it seemed to a great many that Julie Andrews was indeed born for that role. And critics agreed. She was captivating as the bewildered young gutter snipe from London's East End. And this, it may be, neither they nor you know. On stage, Eliza was laboriously transformed from a flower girl into a fair lady by an expert in the field of phonetics. But offstage, in real life, the same thing was happening to fledgling actress Julie Andrews. In reverse, you see, her own English accent was refined, became impeccable, and consequently she hadn't the slightest idea how to speak with a Cockney accent. So the director employed a phoneticist to teach her, a real professor of phonetics. Uh-oh. He was an American. Only now you know the rest of the story.
1: The old fox went out on a chilly night, prayed for the moon to give him light, for he'd many a mile to go that night before he reached the town, oh, town, oh, town, oh, many a mile to go that night before he reached the town, oh. He ran till he come to a great big pen where the ducks and the geese were kept therein. Couple of you gonna grease my chin before I leave this town, oh, town, oh, town, oh. Couple of you gonna grease my chin before I leave this town, oh. So he grabbed a gray goose by the neck, threw a couple ducks across his back. He didn't mind the quack, quack, quack, and the legs all dangling down, oh, down, oh, down, oh. He didn't mind the quack, quack, quack, and the legs all dangling down, oh. Then old Mother Flipper Flopper jumped out of bed Out of the window she popped her head, crying, "Johnny, John, the gray goose is gone, and the fox is on the town, oh, town, oh, town, oh. Johnny, John, the gray goose is gone, and the fox is on the town, oh." Then Johnny ran to the top of the hill, blew his horn both loud and shrill. "Old fox," he said, "I better flee with my kill, 'cause he'll soon be on my trail, oh, trail, oh, trail, oh. Old fox," he said, "I better flee with my kill, 'cause he'll soon be on my trail, oh." So ran till he come to his cozy den. There was his little ones, 8, 9, 10. They said, "Daddy, daddy, better go back again, 'cause it must be a mighty fine town, oh, town, oh, town, oh. Daddy, daddy, better go back again, 'cause it must be a mighty fine town, oh." Then the fox and his wife, without any strife, cut up the goose with a carving knife. They never had such a supper in their life, and the little ones chewed on the bones, oh, bones, oh, bones, oh. They never had such a supper in their life, and the little ones chewed on the bones, oh.
0: Now, the rest of the story. It is a legend, of course. At nightfall on April 21, every April 21 for more than 100 years, the ghost of a dark-eyed, copper-skinned girl appears on what was once a battlefield near Houston, Texas. The phantom's name is Emily Morgan. That, as I say, is legend. From here on, everything I say is fact. In life, Emily was the indentured servant of Eastern businessman Colonel James Morgan, who came to Texas in 1830. Emily was intelligent, sophisticated, as well as beautiful. Yet the Morgans could never have imagined how their servant's remarkable qualities one day would change the course of American history. At Morgan's Point, April 1836, while loading a flatboat with supplies for Sam Houston's army, a number of Texans were captured by Mexican soldiers. They were brought to the camp of General Santa Anna on the San Jacinto River. Among the captives was this servant girl, Emily Morgan. When the 42-year-old Mexican general saw Emily, he was enchanted. Of course, he was often enchanted by the young ladies he encountered as he combed the Texas sagebrush looking for Sam Houston. First, he would invite them to his lavish portable headquarters, a huge 8-sided tent with 3 carpeted rooms full of silver serving dishes and crystal stemware. And there, as the empty champagne cases piled high, there did the general woo and win a number of pretty girls from the settlements he encountered, and then just as promptly he sent them home. But Emily Morgan, as you already know, was different. She managed not only to capture Santa Anna's attention, but to hold it as none theretofore. The Mexican soldiers were at first amused by their general's preoccupation, and yet as the hours became days and nights, some wondered if Santa Anna would ever emerge from his suite of tent rooms. The truth was, he didn't want to, if only the lovely and intriguing Emily Morgan would stay in there with him. But what the general did not know was that Emily had secretly enlisted the aid of a fellow captive, a young man who, on her instructions, escaped to inform Sam Houston of the Mexican army's proximity. Now, Emily realized, she must distract General Santa Anna long enough to enable Houston and his men to make a surprise attack, and that they did. Advantaged by that element of surprise, 800 Texans defeated a Mexican force nearly twice that size. And as the proud, perfumed former territorial dictator Antonio Lopez de Santa Anna fled the battlefield wearing only his drawers and red slippers, the Alamo was avenged and the Republic of Texas was born. Sam Houston's victory at the Battle of San Jacinto led not only to the United Statehood of Texas, but to that of New Mexico and Arizona, and California and Utah, and Colorado and Wyoming, and Kansas and Oklahoma, 1,000,000 square miles of territory that one day might have gone to another nation, except for a dark-eyed, copper-skinned servant girl named Emily Morgan. And yet if her ghost does not wander the historic battlefield, now landmarked by a towering monument and a sprawling state park,
2: Emily Morgan has managed to live on in song, a sentimental tribute at once renowned and misunderstood the world over. All your life, wherever your home, you have sung about the Yellow Rose of Texas. Now you've met her, now you know the rest of the story.

0: Now, the rest of the story. It would have been uncharacteristic of a man with his macho self-image to have revealed the slightest physical frailty, so he did not. He was completely blind in his left eye, and he kept what he considered his defect a carefully guarded secret. No more than a half dozen people knew about it, and it was not until many years had passed that they confided the rest of the story. He was a sickly, puny child. His parents were certain that the boy could look forward only to the life of an invalid. That bleak prediction was something the youngster himself simply could not accept, so he worked relentlessly to build up his scrawny physique. He developed a competitive attitude, participating in team sports. And the self-styled fitness program he started in his youth was something he would adhere to and expand upon for the rest of his days. He became expert in riding, wrestling, canoeing, jiu-jitsu, swimming, boxing. Even as a businessman with considerable responsibilities, he made certain that neither his work schedule nor his personal safety interfered with his sports. Often he enticed associates into friendly sparring matches, and it was on one such occasion that a friendly opponent accidentally struck him with great force in the left eye. The blow sent him reeling, but true to his self-image, he recovered quickly and made light of it. The following week, he consulted an ophthalmologist. He told the doctor that after vigorous exercise, he noticed the vision in his left eye had grown dimmer. He also mentioned the left jab he had received while boxing. Black spots had been floating around in the air ever since. Well, after examining him, the specialist shook his head. There was a small hemorrhage in the retina. Continued deep stress exercise might lead to sudden blindness, the doctor said, and another blow to the head, even a slight one, might cause a cataract to form. But for the patient, inactivity was unthinkable. He would take it easier for the time being, but that was all. So, his independent nature collided head-on with Mother Nature, and in time, all of the sight was gone from his left eye. It was his secret, shared only with his physician and his family. Carefully, self-consciously, he avoided giving the impression that he was using only one eye. In fact, not even his own autobiography discloses what you have just heard. He did remain vigorously active throughout the rest of his life, though the loss of his depth perception must have interfered to some extent. And while he may have feared that a general knowledge of his infirmity would somehow sabotage his macho, there was one selfless consideration behind his secrecy. You see, the sparring partner who had dealt that damaging blow, a fine young Army officer named Captain Dan Tyler Moore, he would surely have suffered throughout his own lifetime because of the injury he had inadvertently inflicted. Because the athletically conscious older gentleman had received that injury in the midst of a very important job. And had word gotten out, the young Army officer aide with the strong left jab would have blamed himself forever. Because of a sparring match in the White House, he had blinded the president, Theodore Roosevelt. Only now, you know the rest of the story.
1: Hey, Spike, what's this song called?
2: Can't blame nobody but me. 2, 3, 4.

Now, the rest of the story. From the time she was small, there was never any doubt of Maria Magdalena's future. She would be a concert violinist. Her father, an officer in the Prussian army in that dawning 20th century, demanded that Maria be liberally educated, that she be taught poetry and languages and etiquette in the finest schools, and that she was. But it was Maria's mother who first recognized her daughter's considerable musical talent, and who arranged for the little girl to have daily lessons on the piano and violin. Well, soon Maria's private instructor realized that he was not competent to nurture the young lady's extraordinary gift. So, marveling at her prowess as a violinist, the instructor suggested she be sent to Weimar to study with a more experienced professor. And Maria was sent to Weimar. And after her first few lessons, her new professor said that he could not recall a prodigy so prodigious. Surely Maria would someday be a great concert artist, he said. So the Prussian discipline of Maria's early childhood seemed to be paying off. In any case, her attitude toward her instrument was well suited to the rigors of an aspiring virtuoso. By 1921, the determined pupil was ready for the creme de la creme of music.

Tchaikovsky for Fire and Ice. But the same discipline and determination which was about to give the world another Chrysler also raised a knot, a lump, on Maria's left wrist. A doctor was called in. His diagnosis, a ganglion affecting the median nerve. It would never heal, he told Maria softly. It would only grow worse unless she stopped practicing at once. It was a gentle letdown, the kindest way he knew to say that Maria would never play the violin again. Well, it's most of a century later, and today doctors say that Maria's gifted wrist might have been cured through surgery. But just as Beethoven's deafness might have been alleviated through the miracles of modern medicine, a question remains. Would the music have been the same? Because Maria Magdalena, the brilliant concert violinist who might have been, she conquered the despair over her lost career. So her artistic discipline served her even then. In the months and years that followed, she redirected her hopes and found another stage. And as a part of recreating herself, she took the first three letters of Maria and the last four letters of Magdalena and gave the world Marlena. Marlena Dietrich. The glorious star of the silver screen, whom no one can imagine anywhere else. Only now you know the rest of the story.

He's been saving to make a feather bed. It died in the woodshed, died in the woodshed. It died in the woodshed with a brick bat on its head. The goslings are crying, the goslings are crying, goslings are crying.

0: 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Variety without limits.
1: Now, the rest of the story. It's the highest of drama, and practically nobody, no human body, is there to see it anymore. But way up north in the land of ice and snow and sprawling tundra, the wolves go hunting. The moonlight dances to the music of the cold as the wolf pack runs, kicking up the powdery white, silent almost, headed for easy prey, the reindeer calves, for the moment undefended, lingering in the clearing. And out they race, the hunting wolves, creatures who taught men to hunt, some say, once upon a forest primeval. But as the wolves draw near, the female reindeer, the reindeer cows, see them and thunder out to interpose themselves between their calves and the danger. And here's what I want you to see, a remarkable thing, really. One by one, quick as a flash, the adult reindeer, the cows, take their places surrounding their young, surrounding them facing outward, so that when the wolves arrive, they find themselves facing a wall of antlers in a complete tight circle, inside which the reindeer calves sit tight and stay safe through the night. You see, reindeer, in Alaska and Canada they call them caribou, reindeer are the only deer whose bulls and cows have antlers, and maybe you've just seen why. The way their antlers form seems to differ male from female. There's a fuzzy phase and a hard phase. The first, called velvet, develops through the summer months, then turns hard as fall approaches. After the rut, the mating competition, the males lose their antlers. It's called casting. But the females, they keep their antlers all through the winter, all the way to springtime. And I want you to remember that. I want you to remember how long the female reindeer hang on to their antlers, because it makes them important in ways you may not fully appreciate as yet. And I have to say, there are a lot of things you don't know about reindeer. For example, that reindeer meat is consumed perhaps more than any other meat in the whole world, and that fully one-fourth of all the land everywhere is used for reindeer herding. That includes Scandinavia, Siberia, northern North America. And did you know that in those far northern lands, explorers have discovered 30,000-year-old reindeer corrals built by the ancestors of those who even still depend on reindeer for their milk, their meat, their transportation, their clothing, their culture? But there's something else significant about reindeer, something culturally perhaps most significant of all. Remember how the antlers form differently for male and female reindeer? Remember? The males lose their antlers by November or so, but the females keep theirs all winter long. And now I want you to picture every picture you've ever seen of Santa's sleigh. Think about it. Any picture, any image of Santa Claus and his sleigh shows his reindeer, all of them, with antlers. So yes, I do mean to say that Santa's sleigh and all the bright hopes of Christmas morning run on girl power. Because now you know the rest of the story.
2: Now, the rest of the story. Father Joseph Moore had an emergency on his hands. As the young priest of a newly created parish, he was not yet accustomed to dealing with last-minute crises. Everything had been routine until now. You see, it was December 24, Christmas Eve. The little Bavarian village of Oberndorf was already cloaked in gray nightfall and the gently swirling snow, and Father Joseph's parishioners were so looking forward to the midnight church service. For them, Christmas simply would not be Christmas unless it were heralded by the choir singing joyful carols, accompanied by the chapel organ. And that was the problem, the organ. The local schoolmaster was also a church organist. A young fellow named Franz Gruber had come early that evening to rehearse for the midnight service. But he had noticed that there was curiously little resistance as his feet pumped the organ pedals, and when his fingers touched the keys, nothing, not a sound. Further investigating revealed the hungry church mice had nibbled the organ bellows, so there was no air pressure to feed the pipes, and on such short notice, repair was out of the question. So organist Franz reluctantly told Father Joseph what he had discovered, and in a matter of hours the church would be filled with eager congregation, and then it would be Father Joseph's turn to break the news. Half-heartedly, organist Franz mentioned that he also played the guitar, at which Father Joseph condescendingly smiled. The magnificent service he had in mind would be incongruously diminished by such feeble accompaniment. Unless, of course, Franz would like to write new music for the service, music specially suited for the guitar. So, Franz hurried home to get his guitar. When he returned to the church, Father Joseph handed him a poem. Three verses. Father Joseph had written it himself, he said, had casually written it the day before. So Franz took the poem, began scoring for chorus and two solo voices, and, of course, guitar accompaniment. And it was exhilarating. Really, how the lines of music flowed onto the paper like sacramental wine. Maybe the melody was a little naive, even too simple, but there was no time to embellish it. Soon the choir would be arriving, and they would need copies. Would there be a few minutes to rehearse? No. They would have to perform it cold. Now, what you have just heard is how a Merry Christmas came to a little Bavarian village in 1818. Franz and Father Joseph sang, accompanied by Franz's guitar, and the chapel choir in the otherwise quiet, flickering candlelight. The Oberndorf parish listened in awe because hungry mice had hushed the church organ. The music for their midnight service had been a rush job, and yet the spontaneous creation of Franz Gruber, inspired by the simple poetry of Father Joseph Mohr, unleashed a power born of stillness. Yes, you know it, this night of all nights, this silent night. Only now you know the rest of the story.

traveler. The feeling's in my blood. Sometimes at night, I'll think of her.

0: Now, the rest of the story. It was only a college production of a play called Bird in Hand, but one member of the cast was destined for worldwide recognition. He was a handsome young man of Irish extraction. He could cry on cue, and that's the most difficult thing for actors to do. In Bird in Hand, for example, he played the part of an elderly innkeeper, and in one particularly poignant scene, the innkeeper expresses his private anguish in soliloquy in tears. If the scene is to be effective, the tears must be unrestrained and genuine. The young actor could do it. He could cry eyefuls of real tears on stage. His theatrical craftsmanship, as his love for the theater, seemed boundless. While still in college, he starred in a drama entitled The Trysting Place. He also directed the play, also had written the play. His drama coach and mentor, Dr. Albert Upton, was much impressed by the promising protege. There were only two conceivable objectives to such a talent, said Dr. Upton, Hollywood or Broadway. After college, however, the young actor joined the cast of a small community theater in California, and it was there that he met a lovely young actress, her ancestor, also Irish. She had already appeared in several Hollywood movies, including The Great Ziegfeld and Small Town Girl. The world one day would come to know her name as well. But we're racing on ahead now. The little theater was producing a play by Alexander Wolcott called The Dark Tower. The handsome young actor chose the part of Barry Jones. The pretty young motion picture actress took the role of Daphne Martin. And it was during rehearsals for this production that the girl first realized a quirk. For some unknown reason, she could not sing on stage. In one scene, for example, the Barry Jones character is sitting at a piano playing the opening bars of Stormy Weather, and the Daphne Martin character is supposed to start humming the familiar song, finally actually singing the words to Stormy Weather. Well, the young actress could and did hum along. Yet no matter how hard she tried, she simply could not sing the lyrics. It was a block of some sort, an idiosyncrasy. Even during the performance, she could only speak the words in the song. Well, this amused the actor playing Barry Jones. In fact, he found the young lady's frustration rather attractive. The first time he asked her for a date, however, she turned him down. And the second time, she laughed. The young man's response was, "Don't laugh. Someday I'm going to marry you." But the girl did laugh again. But 2 years later, they were married. June 21, 1940. Yes, you know them. Can't think of anybody who doesn't. But did I mention that the young lady abandoned show business and the young man went into politics? And in politics, he went all the way. Nothing more to the story, really. Just thought you'd like to know how the celebrated couple met. The playhouse romance of the lovely Hollywood actress who could not bring herself to sing on stage, and the handsome young playwright, director, actor who so loved the theater and whose talent was such that he could cry real tears on cue. Today you simply refer to them as Pat and Dick, the Nixons. Only now you know the rest of the
1: story. Now, the rest of the story. American author Harold Bell Wright was country before country was cool. He wrote of the Missouri Ozarks and its people when this century was still in its teens. Lesser literary names of his era are better known. His contemporaries included Hemingway and Mencken and F. Scott Fitzgerald, but those writers had the blessing of the Eastern literary establishment. Who bothered to notice a hillbilly wordsmith from the Ozarks? Well, just the people. While Fitzgerald's books were selling 50,000 copies, Harold Bell Wright's were selling millions. His first six novels alone had 30 million readers. His books were bestsellers for three decades, so his was the household name. But because he was isolated by geography and by the pseudo-culture of Eastern establishment critics, some current encyclopedias do not even list Wright at all. 16 of his books were bestsellers. 8 of his novels were made into movies, some of them twice. One of them, Shepherd of the Hills, was filmed 4 times. But Wright himself lived and died mostly ignored in academic circles, where he was considered either a nobody or a, quote, quasi-religious muckraker. His book, The Eyes of the World, was a bestseller, but was characterized by critics as, quote, a quack novel, stale, a sham, a puddle of words, a mess of mildewed pap. Critics said Wright's books made no demands on the intellect. Baldwin called him empty, shallow, inconsequential. But millions of enthusiastic readers believed in him and in his work. And one reader in particular, 40 years after Wright's death, that admirer wrote a letter to the author's closest surviving relative, his daughter-in-law, Jean Wright, who then lived in Valley Center, California. The letter said, and from here on I'm quoting, "Dear Mrs. Wright, it is true that your father-in-law's book, indeed books, played a definite part in my growing up years. When I was only 10 or 11 years old, I picked up Harold Bell Wright's book, That Printer of Udell's, which I had seen my mother reading, and read it from cover to cover. That book had an impact I shall always remember. After reading it and thinking about it for a few days, I went to my mother and told her I wanted to declare my faith and be baptized. And I was baptized several days after finishing that book. The term role model was not familiar as a term in that time and place, but I realize I found a role model in that traveling printer whom Harold Bell Wright had brought to life. He set me on a course I've tried to follow even unto this day, and I shall always be grateful." End quote. The literature of Harold Bell Wright is at last considered literature by objective critics all these years after his passing. I'm not certain that posthumous, if reluctant, acknowledgement would have meant all that much to Wright himself, at least not as much as the fan letter I've just read to you. And particularly the words, "He set me on a course I've tried to follow." You see, those words of reverent praise were written March 13, 1984, on stationery headed simply, "The White House." And the letter is signed, "Sincerely, Ronald Reagan." Only now, you know the rest of the story.
0: Now, the rest of the story. When Whitcomb Judson died in 1909, he passed from here to hereafter with a less than quiet heart. Unattained success? Oh, scarcely. A prolific inventor, Mr. Judson had patented dozens of useful ideas which had found their way to practical, even popular applications. There were internal combustion engines, variable speed transmissions and clutches for automobiles, a pneumatically powered streetcar system, a ledger full of technological triumphs written in bold black ink, and yet one failure had continued to plague Mr. Judson throughout his otherwise profitable career as a mechanical innovator. An idea nobody wanted. The invention that got away. The so-called clasp locker or unlocker for shoes. Anyway, that was its formal title on Mr. Judson's August 29, 1893 patent number 504038. A clasp locker or unlocker for shoes. And the device proved itself as unattractive as its name. The inventor exhibited it at the Chicago World's Fair that same year with 21 million gawkers. Inundating the fairgrounds, the clasp locker or unlocker for shoes ought to have stimulated at least some interest, and yet instead, the wide-eyed masses pressed elbow to elbow to see the world's first electric Ferris wheel, or to tisk-tisk at the coochie-coochie sideshow of a provocative belly dancer named Little Egypt, and thus did Whitcomb Judson's latest invention succumb to its own utter unpretentious.

fretting and simplifying, the clasp locker or unlocker for shoes was sold with a formidable-looking page of elaborate instructions regarding its otherwise applications and basic operation and routine maintenance. And as I say, Mr. Judson died and was pretty much forgotten. And that is why the little you have heard here is practically all that we know about him. I guess when the world is ready for something, it's ready. You just can't keep folks away then. But until then, you can't even turn their heads. For once upon a time, a successful inventor put his considerable imagination in gear, and he conceived a handy little something, which he first called the clasp locker or unlocker for shoes. Nobody paid attention. Until many years after the inventor's death, when somebody else got hold of that little doodad and renamed it the zipper. And now you know the rest of the story.

Now, the rest of the story. In the U.S., we used to call them streetcars or trolleys, but in London, of course, they are trams. So, you were on a tram in London. It's a lovely day. You're daydreaming out the window. The tram stops at the corner. There's the usual exchange of parting passengers and boarding pedestrians. And the tram starts to move again. Your attention is not really focused on the conductor as he walks up the aisle taking fares. You've seen him do it so many times before. But then you notice he's taking more time than usual with one of the passengers, and you begin to listen to their conversation. Seems the passenger has no money for his fare. You wonder at this because he's not poorly dressed. He doesn't appear to be the sort of bloke who would try to cheat the tram line. It's like this, the passenger explains. He carries with him only the precise amount of money he needs each day. In this case, all he needed was the money for the tram, but it appears he's forgotten the required tuppence. Now you're studying the man's face.

His eyes are penetrating, but kind. His nose is prominent, rather broad. His cheeks are round and merry. His hair is light and straight, combed to the side, and his beard and mustache are full and well-groomed. But now at once you're distracted by the sharp words of the conductor. If the passenger does not have tuppence for his fare, then he will be put off at the next corner. The man nods without protest. He doesn't complain that he'll be stranded far from his destination, which he will. He doesn't tell the conductor he'll repay him, which he would. He says nothing. When the tram stops, he allows himself to be ushered meek as a lamb to the street. And as he disappears in the distance, you think to yourself, you've seen that face. You know that man. Well, in any case, you were correct in assuming that he was not too poor to afford the fare. However, he had this thing, this, not a phobia exactly, simply an abhorrence for carrying or handling money. He had no logical explanation for the way he felt, and certainly there was nothing philosophical or moral about it. Money just felt dirty to him, and that was that. Might it have related to something in his childhood? Well, when he was a young boy, his father's business failed, and the family was unsettled by that. But whatever it was, we know his aversion to touching cash only intensified through the years. And the irony was, it seemed that everything he touched turned to money. You see, the streetcar passenger once ejected for lack of two pennies. The man who would rather have had a pocket full of worms than a wallet full of cash. He chose a life of philanthropy as a novel solution to his dilemma. To library research projects and for world peace, he gave the money he could not help but make and could not wait to get rid of, a sum of $330 million. All your life you've heard of Andrew Carnegie and the Carnegie Trusts and the Carnegie Institute and the Carnegie Endowment for International Peace and Carnegie Hall. Only now you know the rest of the story.

0: He was not always a master chef. In fact, he first became interested in cooking as a schoolboy. A brother was stricken with scarlet fever. Mother was thus preoccupied, so he, the healthy boy, began cooking the family meals. That's how it all began. Mother would call out recipes from the sick room upstairs, and he would follow them as best he could. Simple dishes at first, then more involved ones. Eventually, he was improvising with most extraordinary success. His vegetable soup was spectacularly seasoned. In its preparation, he employed a number of tricks. The subtle inclusion of chicken stock, for example, the precise sequence in which the vegetables were added, and the whole thing was gently laced with boiled nasturtium stems. His peach and apple and cherry pies, he called it satisfactory. Everybody else said they were sumptuous. Before long, even the young boy's school friends respected his destiny as a master chef. He always said the best food is no better than the manner in which it's prepared. While still a young man, he attended a cooks and bakers school. But by then, he might have taught the courses he took. His revolutionary concepts, such as the addition of flower parts to certain recipes, created quite a stir among his peers, eventually in the newspapers. But this is the rest of the story. When the master chef got married, his bride had no idea of his culinary prowess. She had warned him, in fact, that her own cooking ability began and ended with fudge. "That's as much as I know how to make," she said, "fudge." And she'd wondered why he had seemed so unconcerned. During their first months of marriage, dutifully she enrolled herself in a basic cooking class at a local YWCA. She did learn how to mix mayonnaise, but then promptly dropped out. Well, that was when her new husband smiled, stepped into the kitchen, and astonished his bride with a flurry of delicious chicken, pork, and lamb, seafood dishes. He amazed her with a baked bean recipe for which he later became famous. He demonstrated for her how adding melted butter to pancake mix allowed one to cook the pancakes on a dry griddle. He proudly showed her how throwing a sirloin tip directly onto a bed of coals would bring out the flavor as nothing else could. And he grilled, and he fried, and he chilled, and he boiled, and he broiled, and he sliced, and he diced his way right into his bride's heart. Now, you have forgotten, if you ever knew, that this master chef was a master chef. And yet among chefs, his recipes are followed to this day. And forgotten also is his skill at sewing. Oh, yes, it was he who altered his wife's dresses and expertly cooked her meals before he marched off to Europe and to war and into history. The master chef became a general and ultimately president of the United States, Dwight Eisenhower. And now you know the rest of the story.
1: Now, the rest of the story. In addition to the obvious hardships and horrors, war can be a lonely business, so you will understand why. On a dark night in the not-so-Pacific 61 years ago, February 19, 1945, the Marines started singing. One man at a time at first. Tunes that glowed with faint echoes of happier times. Every Marine on that CB supply barge knew with his head that the others were there. But not until their voices were raised in song did they actually feel the presence of one another. And so was the loneliness of war fought back in those tense, terrible hours before the famous amphibious landing. For most all your life, you've pictured in your mind that dramatic sculpture of the Marines planting our flag on a distant, desperate shore. But now, whenever you think of the bloody Battle of Iwo Jima, I want you to remember the rest of the story. For one of the Marines aboard that supply barge sang a song for his buddies that became the battle hymn for the Iwo Jima landing, February 19, 1945. As the ship reached that dangerous beach, all of the Marines aboard were singing. As the Marines from other landing vessels landed, they caught on. They began singing it as well. It was an Australian newspaper correspondent who first reported to the outside world that the Battle of Iwo Jima had its own anthem. And pretty soon, American servicemen the world over were singing it. First on cruisers and aircraft carriers through the Pacific, eventually on the beaches of Italy and France. Military radio operators flashed the lyrics to every outpost that asked for them. Lawrence Tibbett sang it on the CBS Lucky Strike Hit Parade. One night at Toots Shore's restaurant in New York, Ethel Merman led a chorus of patrons in that battle hymn. The choir included Eddie Duchin and Frank Sinatra, Gene Autry and Frank Buck, Walter Winchell and Grantland Rice, even Justice William O. Douglas, even William Randolph Hearst, even Franklin Roosevelt Jr. for the battle hymn, which serenaded the first battle in February of 45, when our 5th Amphibious Corps hit the Pacific's most fortified shore. That song, the words to that song, over the tune of the Stars and Stripes Forever, were written in 1931 by a girl named Marjorie Stotler, grade 7, age 11. You see, right before the Iwo Jima invasion, the Marines aboard that CB supply barge had begun singing college songs, a variety of them, and they kept on singing them until one Marine protested that he had no song to offer because he'd never gone to college. And so after a polite invitation by his comrades, he began singing the school song of his alma mater, a song which began, "Three cheers for our Jones Junior High. It's the best junior high in Toledo." That's right. As the Australian journalist who first reported it reported, quote, "The battle for Iwo Jima was won on the playing fields of Jones Junior High, Toledo, Ohio, USA." And now, you know how that could be, because now you know the rest of the story.
2: The old fox went out on a chilly night, prayed for the moon to give him light, for he'd many a mile to go that night before he reached the town, oh, town, oh, town, oh, many a mile to go that night before he reached the town, oh. He ran till he come to a great big pen where the ducks and the geese were kept therein. Couple of you gonna grease my chin before I leave this town, oh, town, oh, town, oh. Couple of you gonna grease my chin before I leave this town, oh. So he grabbed a gray goose by the neck, threw a couple ducks across his back. He didn't mind the quack, quack, quack, and the legs all dangling down, oh, down, oh, down, oh. He didn't mind the quack, quack, quack, and the legs all dangling down, oh. Then old Mother Flipper Flopper jumped out of bed. Out of the window she popped her head, crying, "Johnny, John, the gray goose is gone, and the fox is on the town, oh, town, oh, town, oh. Johnny, John, the gray goose is gone, and the fox is on the town, oh." Then Johnny ran to the top of the hill, blew his horn both loud and shrill. "Old fox," he said, "I better flee with my kill, 'cause he'll soon be on my trail, oh, trail, oh, trail, oh." "Old fox," he said, "I better flee with my kill, 'cause he'll soon be on my trail, oh." So ran till he come to his cozy den. There was his little ones, 8, 9, 10. They said, "Daddy, daddy, better go back again, 'cause it must be a mighty fine town, oh, town, oh, town, oh. Daddy, daddy, better go back again, 'cause it must be a mighty fine town, oh." Then the fox and his wife, without any strife, cut up the goose with a carving knife. They never had such a supper in their life, and the little ones chewed on the bones, oh, bones, oh, bones, oh. They never had such a supper in their life, and the little ones chewed on the bones, oh.
3: Now, the rest of the story. It's election season at Dartmouth College. Two young men are prime candidates for class president. Let's look at one of them. Husky, good-looking, wavy brown hair, blue-gray eyes, a confident smile. He's getting up to make a speech before his classmates. Because what he says will surely influence the election's outcome, his words have been carefully thought out and typewritten, and now he begins. But a minute or so into his speech, trouble! He reads an uncorrected typing error as written, no one seems to notice, but then he gets lost, can't find his way back in the script. If the fresh supply of adrenaline in the young man's bloodstream would allow his life to flash before his eyes, this is what he would see. Scene one, small boy at the family dinner table. He's naturally left-handed, but Daddy, attempting to rectify what he considers his son's aberration, has attached a rubber band to the boy's left wrist and a long string to the rubber band. Daddy will give the string a sharp tug should it appear that the youngster is using his left hand as the dominant one. Scene two, the boy is older now, 12. He has chronic indigestion, doubtless exacerbated by uncomfortable ambidexterity. Writing a letter, he spells measles, M-E-A-L-E-S-S. All the letters are there, just in the wrong order. Scene three, in school, the youngster is discovered to have a severe learning disability. Reading is slow, arduous. His eyes rearrange letters and numerals on a printed page. He perceives 42 as 24 and so on. Scene four, his grades are barely adequate for acceptance at Dartmouth College. Compensating for his learning disability, he's developed an outgoing personality, but his college grades are still less than favorable. And that brings us to where we left him, mustering his courage, running for class president, stumbling through a speech. The election, though he lost. What is it, anyway, that makes reading such an agonizing process, that makes the eyes juxtapose letters and numerals for youngsters and for many adults? Well, we still don't know exactly what causes it, but at least now we have a name for it, dyslexia. And for a left-handed child who is also dyslexic, attempting to make him or her right-handed would only add to the confusion. So you understand why this particular little boy grew up confused. All his life, correct spelling would be a complete mystery. All his life, reading would be a torturous chore. And one thing more, he learned eventually, in order to make an effective speech, he would have to memorize it. Oh, and remember that time he ran for class president at Dartmouth and lost? Well, he ran again and lost again. In fact, the highest student office he ever held at Dartmouth College was class vice president. Two tries for president and settled for vice president? Sounds familiar. You see, the dyslexic youngster who became an extrovert to compensate for his secret anguish, why, he was also a perennial seeker of our nation's presidency. Who settled for becoming 41st Vice President of the United States, Nelson Rockefeller? Only now, you know the rest of the story.

Now, the rest of the story. I met the most wonderful woman today, Ben told his mother. Her name is Minnie Palmer. Emma smiled. That's nice, dear, she told her son, and she continued with her household chores. It was Ben's father, Meyer, who sensed something was wrong. This is not someone from the Barrison Theater, is it? He called out from another room. Well, indeed it was someone from the Barrison Theater, where Ben was employed for $7.50 a week. But Minnie, anything like that, there's a high-class... Meyer and Emma said nothing for what seemed like a long while, each recalling the impressive succession of failures that had led to this most recent of their son's aspirations. Chronic truancy, an aversion to study. His high school career had ended prematurely. Flunked out of every single course is what he did. Consequently expelled. Luckily, the local business college did not require a high school diploma for their new applicants. Less fortunately, they required students to remain awake during class, so Ben was thrown out before the first semester had ended. Emma had always hoped that her son might become a great musician someday, but he refused to practice scales, which so angered his music teacher that Ben's lessons were eventually terminated. Meyer had always hoped that his son might join him in the haberdashery business. But after a few weeks on that job and several critical costly errors in judgment, the bewildered apprentice was fired by his own father. Now, Ben wanted to be in show business with some stranger named Minnie Palmer. But she's offering me twice what I make at the Barrison, Ben exclaimed enthusiastically, plus transportation and room and board when I travel with her act. Travel with her act. The blood drained instantly from Meyer's face. These people in the theater are rotten human beings, he shouted. They have no morals. They have no decency. If you go on the stage, Meyer threatened his son, then don't bother coming home ever again. Much has been hungered for the kind of appreciation Minnie and Palmer had shown him, and much as he would have liked to go out into the world and make something of himself, the thought of disappointing his parents even more than he already had, was somehow intolerable and unbearable. So Ben, deflated, said, don't worry, Mama, don't worry, Papa. He said, I'll find something else to be good at. And the dejected 17-year-old violinist, Benjamin Kubelski, returned to his job in the pit orchestra at Waukegan's Barrison Theater, certain that he had missed his one big opportunity for success, never imagining a day years later when he would climb up on the vaudeville stage alone as comedian Jack Benny. Oh, that act that Jack Benny might have joined in 1911, that fledgling troupe comprised of manager Minnie Palmer's own four sons, Herbert and Leonard, Arthur and Julius. You remember them as Zeppo and Chico and Harpo and Groucho Marx. You remember them as the Marx Brothers. Only now you know the rest of the story.

Ninja suits leaving imprints of their combat boots in the meadow down near the neighbor next to me. Heard they're building concentration camps from the rate hike off our postage stamps to protect and defend their great democracy. Though my vote in the last election

0: Now, the rest of the story. Bert was a short story writer, a successful one. He wrote for magazines mostly, about 20 short stories and 5 serials a year. Fiction, of course, every imaginable topic, but one topic. There was one potential short story subject repeatedly rejected by Bert's editors, and wouldn't you know, it was the one subject closest to Bert's heart, dogs. For 10 years, Bert had been begging magazine editors to let him write dog stories. Bert knew dogs. He'd been studying them all of his life, even raised them at his country home in northern New Jersey, and yet, almost automatically, the editors said no. They said dog stories were outdated. They said the public appetite was for spicy literature. So, at long last, after a decade of objections, Bert gave up on the notion of writing about dogs. Until one wonderful weekend in 1914. One of the magazines that he wrote for was the Red Book. Editor Ray Long of the Red Book often visited Bert at the writer's country home. Bert's wife would prepare home-cooked meals. The two men would discuss story plots or simply enjoy the pastoral surroundings. And one such weekend, author and editor were relaxing when editor Ray Long inquired about one of Bert's dogs. The dog seemed rather aloof, even unfriendly. Bert explained that was just the dog's nature, trusting of master and mistress, and yet coldly indifferent toward any outsiders. House guests were always trying to win the dog over, coax him closer, draw him within petting range, but always unsuccessfully. Ray said it was a shame, such a handsome animal. And the subject was about to be changed when, to everybody's astonishment, that dog, that same habitually aloof dog, walked up to where magazine editor Ray Long was seated and laid his paw and his head on Ray's knee. Well, Ray reacted as would you or I. He just felt all warm inside. For while such an expression of affection would have been touching from any animal, from this particular animal, it was a genuine tribute. In fact, editor Ray was so moved that he later asked author Bert to write a story for the Red Book, a story about that very dog. Well, Ray'd always wanted to write a dog story, and for 10 years he tried to convince various magazine editors that he should, but now, after he and Bert had given up on the idea, his own pet dog cinched the deal. The story appeared in the Red Book in January 1945, the first of many to follow, and all about Bert's pet. Even the name remained unchanged, the name of Bert's independent canine companion who just once snuggled up to a stranger, a magazine editor, and became immortal, the personal pet of Bert, Albert Payson Terhune, who became the most popular writer of animal stories, the most popular since Kipling, by sharing with us the adventures of an animal particularly close to his heart, a handsome collie named Lad. Lad, a dog who begat Lassie. And now you know the rest of the story.
1: Now, the rest of the story. Henry Brown stared wide-eyed into the suffocating darkness of his self-imposed tomb. He had meant only to hide here, but now it seemed he may die here. In what threatened to become his last minutes, or perhaps even moments, Henry reflected on his family. His wife Nancy and their children, all of them so cruelly taken from him. Life without them was meaningless anyway, he pondered, so he might as well perish, but why in such agony? The mortal danger Henry presently faced was less a matter of his being discovered than of what had happened to the enclosure in which he'd concealed himself. About 2 hours previous, workmen had entered the storeroom in order to free more space for the other boxes there. They'd tipped the one in which Henry was hiding on its end, so that Henry was now trapped inside on his head. He could feel his eyes swelling, popping out of their sockets. The blood vessels at his temples seemed ready to burst. His arms were numb, paralyzed, and a cold sweat drenched him. Death was near. Henry knew it in the strange, sure way the dying sometimes know. And so, as he had since boyhood, Henry Brown lifted his heart one last time to his Creator. I've not always been a good man, he uttered quietly, but I've tried my best to be, anyway. It is by your grace that I am taken to my heavenly home. But if it is possible, Henry prayed, to let this cup pass from me, please let me live. Henry Brown's creator was also his deliverer that day. For in the next instant, Henry heard a noise. The workmen had returned to the storeroom. One said to the other that he was tired. The other answered, sit here and rest. And with that, a pair of burly hands pulled the box in which Henry was hiding back on its side. Henry could breathe again, feel his arms again. He was alive. And beyond today, he would survive. You see, Henry Brown was a 32-year-old black slave, the immorally rightful property of a Virginia plantation owner. More desperately still, Henry Brown was on the run. When his master sold his wife and children, Henry, despondent, decided to escape. He had nothing to lose now, he told himself. And so, with the complicity of a friendly carpenter and the address of a Philadelphia abolitionist, he engaged in a deadly game of hank-in-the-box. Had the carpenter nail him into a shipping crate with three tiny air holes in it, a container 3 feet by 2 feet by two, which traveled by railroad baggage car, and then by steamboat in the storeroom of which Henry was dumped on his head and nearly died, and then by wagon, and then by rail again, and by wagon again, until he reached the abolitionist's home, whereupon he was freed, and was free forever after. So, yes, I do mean to say that once upon an innovative exit from the land of whips and thumbscrews in the year 1848, there was a slave named Henry Brown, who mailed himself to freedom. And his odds of escaping detection, moreover of surviving the events of those 27 incredible hours, about as low as you can go. Only now you know the rest of the...
2: Today, we're all going to learn a new term. 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

too much back when I went to school just to get a free lunch. A Resident Evil was living life like a zombie. Visions of her will push a knife as they haunt me. I never knew that my mom was such a beast. You haven't met her, so for sure you're judging me. But

0: Harry.
1: Now, the rest of the story. It was once believed that King Charles I of England had his chef put to death simply to prevent him from divulging the royal recipe. Well, in fact, the recipe was a closely guarded secret, and the dish was perhaps Charles's favorite food, and the king was determined that it be served only at the royal table. However, there's now evidence that the king's chef not only outlived his employer, but subsequently sold the royal recipe for a handsome sum to a group of French restaurateurs. Apparently the chef, a Frenchman named Gérard Tissen, had been awarded a pension of £20 annually on the condition that he would not reveal the secret recipe. Of course, King Charles I was himself beheaded in 1649, so after that, Tissen no longer felt obligated to maintain his secrecy. But you know what? That dish was so difficult to prepare that it remained a food which only the wealthy could afford to enjoy. You know what else? Charles's chef did not invent it. Some have traced a primitive form of it back to ancient China as early as 1,000 years B.C. And though it seems the Chinese did have a hand in it, the first reliable record of its existence is dated 62 A.D. That was during the reign of Roman Emperor Nero. So the dish made it to Europe, but a curious thing, the recipe was lost during the Dark Ages. In fact, it would not be mentioned in historical records there for another 1,000 years. But late in the 13th century, when Marco Polo returned from his trip to the Orient, he brought the recipe back with him. And then Catherine de' Medici married the Duke of Orléans, who was destined to become the King of France. And during each of the 34 days of Catherine's wedding celebration, that delicacy was served. So the dish found its way north to France, and 100 years later, from there to England, by way of the French chef employed by England's King Charles I, you're acquainted with them. And finally, the big secret got out. In 1700, an anonymous 84-page, well, I guess you'd have called it a cookbook, appeared. But that weighty work was devoted exclusively to the preparation of that one dish. So it had gone public for good. Everybody had to have some, and there was never enough. Composer Ludwig van Beethoven complained of a shortage in 1794. President George Washington had special equipment installed in his home at Mount Vernon. Not one, but two devices especially designed for the preparation of that delicacy. Eventually, it would appear prominently on banquet menus at the White House itself, and by now, maybe you've guessed. You see, the ambrosia once relished by Emperor Nero, the secret recipe once lost in Europe for 1,000 years, only to be reintroduced by Marco Polo, the savory dish jealously guarded by King Charles I of England, the food only recently available in summer, the time of year during which you crave it most. Well, the makings of that dish once had to be brought down from the mountains by servants of the king, because, of course, it's ice cream. Only now, you know the rest of the story.

0: The rest of the story. Mr. Merrifield once referred to himself as a faunal naturalist, as a man who vastly prefers a camera to a gun. Many hunters called him oversensitive. He, in turn, called the ordinary sportsman a vigorous and unintelligent butcher. The stuffed head of a butchered beast represents the owner's money rather than his prowess, he said, and such trophies make the owner look absurd, he said. He scorned the wearing of elk's teeth on watch chains. He condemned the killing of birds to decorate women's hats. Mr. Merrifield had a friend once whose profession it was to kill bear and mountain sheep for their pelts. So he called his friend a ruthless butcher of defenseless animals, called him cowardly, contemptible, and wicked, said that what his friend was doing would someday be considered a criminal act. When people wake up to the facts. And after he'd thoroughly denigrated and humiliated his professional fur hunter friend, he offered any amount of money it would take to set him up in some other line of work. The avid conservationist, Mr. Merrifield, was forever quoting other conservationists, preaching that the destruction of forests and forest life ranked among the first of forbidden sins. Oh, a bleeding heart, you would say, these days, though for that quality he has been forgotten. There is something for which you will remember him. There is a gentle legacy which has since touched the lives of children everywhere. You see, Mr. Merrifield had been a career military officer. He was not unaccustomed to killing. November of 1902, he was on a hunting expedition in the deep woods of Mississippi. In fact, when late in the afternoon, the party had pitched camp and a companion went for a walk in the woods, and there, whining piteously by the stump of a tree, was a bear cub, a tiny bear cub, which had apparently become separated from its mother. Well, somebody in the hunting party roped the young bear and led him resisting into camp. "Hey, I found a bear for y'all to shoot," he announced triumphantly. At that instant, the ex-army colonel froze with revulsion. All at once, the insanity of killing and the blindness of those who would kill struck him like a thunderbolt. Through clenched teeth, he responded, "No, he most certainly would not shoot that bear cub." And then the subsequent dressing down, which he addressed to his companion, made sufficient noise to be heard all the way to the next day's newspapers. Now, the newsworthiness of this incident was derived from the fact that he, this man who refused to kill a defenseless bear cub, was then very well known as a crusty, virile veteran of many safaris. He was, in fact, a big game hunter. That was his reputation. Yet it was that one incident in the backwoods of Mississippi, precisely 100 years ago, November of 1902, which inspired toy manufacturers all over the world to honor his name. Mr. Merrifield? No, that was an alias that he used while traveling. You remember him as President Teddy Roosevelt. And, of course, the gentle legacy left to children everywhere by the tender heart you never knew is the teddy bear. Only now you know the rest of the story.
1: Now, the rest of the story. In a field of little more than 60 acres on the outskirts of 18th century Paris, there was buried treasure. By day, soldiers of the king's army patrolled the perimeter of the field. Their orders were to admit no one. The peasants who lived in the surrounding countryside were most curious. Sometimes they'd gather at a nearby glen to watch the changing of the guard. Just what had the king buried out there? No one knew for certain, only that whatever it was, it must be valuable indeed. Why else would sentries be placed to protect it? Then one of the locals got an idea. Next evening, the moon would be gone from the sky. So far, no torches had been used to light the property at night, so perhaps some of the braver citizens could band together and venture out into the darkness and dig up the king's treasure. The other peasants blanched at the thought that would be invasion of government land, theft of the king's private property. If Louis XVI knew they were even entertaining such a notion, it would surely mean the guillotine. But as the argument persisted and the risks were evaluated, those in favor of the daring scheme increased to 2, and then 3, and finally 4. That would be enough men to carry out the mission. And so on the appointed evening, at the appointed late hour, the 4 fearless peasants met at the same glen, each bearing a shovel. There was no moon, no torchlight, only one sleeping guard. Stealthily, in single file, the invasion party crept toward the king's field. Bathed only in faint starlight, they would stick close, dig fast, and get out. And next day, the four comrades proudly displayed their prize before the other peasants. This was the king's treasure, they asked excitedly. Yes, there was even more, much more, where that had come from. Well, wouldn't you know, within a month or so, most everyone in the countryside had pilfered from the king's property. But this no one knew. That the king's soldiers, the sentries who guarded the treasure, had been instructed to look the other way. You see, it was a young man named André Parmentier who buried that treasure for King Louis XVI, and it was both André's and Louis's sincerest intention that the treasure be a gift to the French people. But both realized that as a gift it might be rejected, whereas if it were guarded by the king's soldiers, the temptation to steal it would be irresistible. You see, André Parmentier was an apothecary and a horticulturist, and he was concerned about the dietary deficiencies of France's poor. So his plan was to introduce a most nutritious something into the French diet, something most Frenchmen were afraid to eat. But first he had to overcome their apprehension by playing on their curiosity and their greed. That's why André planted it on guarded government land, to trick the French people for their own good into pilfering and sampling and eventually enjoying and then and thereafter nourishing themselves on potatoes. Only now you know the rest of the story.

0: Jerry.
1: Now, the rest of the story. At the turn of the 20th century, Oxnard, California was a wide-open town, the raw, brawling, untamed child of Ventura County. With fewer than 3,000 inhabitants, there was still room in Oxnard for its own teeming Chinatown. That's where most of the gambling took place. But by 1911, the Ventura County Grand Jury had put the lid on Oxnard. County-employed private detectives were snooping everywhere for violators of the newly passed city ordinances. But the vulnerable, frequently discriminated against Chinese community in Oxnard had an attorney of its own. A non-Chinese, barely in his 20s and just past the bar, a fellow named Earl. Defending Oxnard's Chinese made Earl what used to be called a legal leper. No upper or even middle class cases, just nickel and dime defense confined to a specific ethnic community. On the other hand, one stunning case is all it would take to lay the groundwork for a big-time legal career. And what you're about to hear was that case. It started this way. One of Earl's clients had been charged with running a gambling joint and was convicted under the related city ordinance. But Earl did some homework and discovered that the ordinance was technically illegal. So he appealed the case to a higher court in the county seat, and on the technicality, his client went free. Well, back in Oxnard, the city attorney was stewing over Earl's victory, but then he got an idea. If the city ordinance against gambling wasn't doing the trick, he declared, then he would simply charge him under the state anti-gambling law and start all over. But now Earl objected. You can't prosecute a man twice for the same crime, he said. That's double jeopardy. Aha, but being prosecuted under an illegal ordinance, answered the city attorney, was no prosecution at all, no jeopardy in the first place. So back to court they all go. If Earl loses, the other side will ask for the maximum, 6 months in jail and a $500 fine. So Earl pleads once in jeopardy, and the city attorney counters with law and logic, some 2 hours of argument which the judge seems to be buying, despite Earl's repeated objections. But when the city attorney finally sits down and Earl stands, he tells the court the last thing it expected to hear. Double jeopardy does apply, says Earl, because after his client's earlier appeal and subsequent acquittal at the county seat, he, Earl, went to a local justice of the peace and entered a plea of guilty to the original offense under the state law and paid that court's penalty, which was a fine of $10. So Earl's client had already been tried and was convicted and had atoned, and legally he could not be tried again. Well, disbelieving, the judge asked, who in the world filed that complaint? That's right. Earl had filed the complaint against his own client. He tried to tell the court, but the court didn't listen. So Earl's client was off the hook again, this time for good. And his attorney was only embarking on a prominent, prosperous career in law. You've probably forgotten that Earl was once a lawyer. You remember instead his parallel career as author Earl Stanley Gardner. Because the clever mind that conceived the real-life surprise ending of which you've just learned also created Perry Mason. Only now, you know the rest of the story.
2: Now, the rest of the story. Jose de la Cueva had every advantage, every bright prospect in the world. His family was well-to-do. His home was a fashionable neighborhood in Madrid. He attended the finest schools. Early on, he became an enthusiastic soccer player, and such a good one that in his teens he played for the Real Madrid soccer team. Sports writers said Jose had a brilliant future in that sport, but he had an even more promising one otherwise, for Jose was studying law in preparation for a career in the Spanish diplomatic service. His father, a prominent physician, was so proud. And then, one day in the late summer of 1963, when Jose was almost 20, everything for which he had hoped vanished in a single awful moment. He had been driving with friends on the outskirts of town when the car crashed. He was lucky to have survived, the doctors said. But beyond that, the prognosis was not encouraging. Among his many injuries, those involving his legs had done the most damage. Surely, said the doctors, Jose would never walk again. Well, after months in the hospital, it seemed they were right. At one point, the once strapping young soccer player was so ill that he weighed less than 100 pounds. But this is the rest of the story. One afternoon, Jose's father brought a wheelchair into the sick room. He intended only to give his son a brief outing, a change of scenery, but the sight of that wheelchair so horrified the young man, the silent suggestion of such a lifetime, that he vowed that he would never use the wheelchair, and that somehow he would regain the use of his legs. His family offered to assist in that challenge in any way that they could. If Jose wanted to walk badly enough, they said, then he would, indeed. After weeks more had passed, the doctors agreed. It might take a long while, but now there appeared a chance that Jose would eventually recover. And so began the years of tedious, often frustrating physical therapy. It was a nurse who first proposed the psychological therapy of music. To Jose, that idea was absurd. During his primary education, he had not even qualified to sing in the children's choir. But the nurse insisted. She even gave Jose an inexpensive guitar. And that's how one young man embarked upon a marvelous, magical learning time 4 decades ago. In the years since, a star was born. With only a background in soccer and in the law, the study of which he had completed, with no formal musical training, Jose practiced and perfected until one day Newsweek magazine would hail him as the most popular singer in the world. He had sold more than 100 million record albums, making him the best-selling musical artist in history. You would recognize him by a middle name. And if you had followed the brilliant singing career of Julio Iglesias since his United States debut in 1983, you may have noticed that he walks with an ever so slight limp. But now you know the rest of the story.

0: Now, the rest of the story. Friedrich arrived at the headquarters of General George Washington in December 1777. He was introduced as His Excellency, Lieutenant General Friedrich von Steuben, exalted officer in the service of the King of Prussia. Oh, he had come, he said, to aid the Americans in their revolution. How about that? Now, the Continental Congress and General Washington agreed that what the disheveled, disorganized American troops needed most was the influence of an experienced Prussian general, and that's how Friedrich von Steuben became, quote, drill master of the Continental Army. This Prussian was commissioned a United States major general, but he performed as advertised. In fact, Friedrich turned colonial farmers and merchants into deadly weapons. And more, he prepared the standard drill manual, which became the Bible of American forces for decades to come. And at Yorktown, oh my, now the division under his command distinguished itself. And to this day, historians wonder, could we have won our freedom at all without him? Anyway, we almost didn't have a choice. Prior to his arrival in America, the Continental Congress had decided that no more foreign officers would be commissioned by the Continental Army. You see, General Washington already had more than he knew what to do with, and many in his service had aroused jealousy and discontent among American officers. In fact, the only reason Friedrich von Steuben was not immediately sent home was he made such a grand entrance. Oh, my! He had arrived at Portsmouth impressively attended by a military secretary and an aide-de-camp. His Prussian general's uniform fairly sparkled, his dossier the most glowing imaginable. It was all a fraud. It was all a fraud. His staff, little more than actors. His uniform, only recently tailored. His references, just a pack of lies. The highest rank he had ever actually attained was half-pay captain in the Prussian army. And he'd had nothing whatsoever to do with the military, anywhere, for 14 years. And this incredible deception was not even von Steuben's idea. He had friends back in Paris, you see, and one in particular who believed that Friedrich von Steuben, despite his lack of credentials, was somehow essential to the ultimate success of the American Revolution. And history has justified that special faith in him. By the way, that one friend in Paris, eager to deceive America for her own good, the fellow who was especially intent upon selling the Continental Army on an illustrious Prussian general who never was, that man never openly admitted his role in the conspiracy. He didn't have to. His signature appears at the bottom of the von Steuben letter of introduction and recommendation. Practically all by himself, Friedrich von Steuben transformed the awkward, uncoordinated, undisciplined soldiers of the American Revolution into an awesome fighting machine. And he got the opportunity in the first place because one man had a gut feeling and a gifted pen. You see, the man who fortunately sent us von Steuben was Ben Franklin. The Benjamin Franklin. Only now you know the rest of the story.
1: Now, the rest of the story. Say, did you hear the one about the traveling salesman from Cleveland who wagered over his head in a game of golf? No, it's no joke. He was 25. Professionally, he made about what he paid, so though he was a pretty good amateur golfer, he dared not bet a lot in a game until one day. Friends had invited him to the Pine Valley Golf Course in New Jersey. He'd never played that course before. By the way, Pine Valley is a man-eater, more sand and scrub than short grass. Ask anyone who's played it, Pine Valley is one tough golf course. Now, the young salesman is no hustler, but today he's got to hustle. He needs money, hundreds of dollars. So the negotiating begins. Pine Valley can't be such a hard course, he says. His golfing companions laugh. Would he care to put a little money behind that? All right, he says, how about this? For every stroke over 80 on his scorecard, he will pay his companions $100. Well, the other fellows are delighted. Who does this kid think he is, believing he can shoot 80 or lower his first time out at Pine Valley? But, says their guest, you pay me $100 for every stroke I make under par. Par was 72. Now his guests are sure this youngster has underestimated the notorious course. They've heard he's pretty good, but nobody's that good, so eagerly they agree to the wager. Now, the first hole at Pine Valley is a monster par 4, 427 dogleg right, woods on the left, sand and scrub on the right. The green's level with the fairway, but the problem is there's a sharp 10-foot drop from the fringe on the left and the right and the back. So the salesman's 30 feet from the pin, already lying four. But he sinks the 30-footer. He's not even reached the second tee, and he's one over. And remember, $100 for every stroke over 80, and what the other fellas don't know is that their guest is broke. No way he could pay for even one of those strokes. And to win anything, he has to break 72. Well, that day, after that most important game on that most treacherous golf course, the daring young visitor putted out on 18 with a round of 68, four strokes under par. According to the bet, of course, he won $400, precisely the cash he'd needed to pay for something he'd already bought. Well, it's many victories later now, and millions in winnings and earnings. But that remarkable career in professional golf all began with the game you've just played, the game he had to win in 1954. You see, that day he was playing for keeps. He was playing for an engagement ring he'd bought before he could pay for it. And that day he learned how good he could be, what he could do when he had to. So that same year, that same Cleveland salesman made golf his profession, and he and it have rewarded each other ever since. Oh, and the ultimate trophy he won back in 1954 was a girl named Winifred Walser, who became Mrs. Arnold Palmer. Only now, you know the rest of the story. Now, the rest of the story. Have you heard? Jeremy Bentham is in the hospital. No, he's not sick. We're talking about the University College Hospital in London. Jeremy was one of the founders of University College. And he's still there, keeping an eye on things. But now, wait, you say you've never heard of Jeremy Bentham? Well, let's get acquainted. First of all, Jeremy Bentham was the originator of utilitarian philosophy. Utilitarianism, simply stated, is the greatest good for the greatest number of people. But the accomplishments of Jeremy Bentham reach far beyond the eloquence of a solitary phrase, and those accomplishments date way back in his biography. By the age of 3, young Jeremy could read Latin. He was enrolled at Oxford University at 12 and graduated at 16. Living on a small inheritance, he became a dedicated full-time reformer. His earliest objectives include the reconstruction of England's economic, moral, religious, educational, political, and legal institutions. And while he was successful in achieving many of those goals, perhaps his proudest achievement was the founding of London's University College. He's still there, as you know, still sitting in and overseeing at University College Hospital. You know the terms maximize and minimize? Well, Jeremy Bentham actually invented those neologisms. What else? Well, he designed the first marble prison, called it the Panopticon, the architectural arrangement of which enabled a single guard, without electronic surveillance, to observe all the convicts from a solitary vantage point. As a political theorist, he wrote a book entitled A Fragment of Government, explores his utilitarian philosophy mostly. Government, he writes, should try to increase what he calls the four subordinate ends of utility: security, sustenance, abundance, and equality. His ideas are utopian, of course, although ultimately practical, For example, he had a keen sense of urban planning. He envisioned a wheel-shaped, self-sufficient community which included food-growing facilities and portable housing and medical centers and laboratories and training schools. But you know, there's another side to the personality of this no-nonsense theoretician, a streak of eccentricity. And how is that better demonstrated than by his present presence at the University College Hospital? Were you to visit that institution today, you'd find Jeremy sitting in his favorite chair, dressed in a smart suit of clothing, apparently without a care. Because, you see, Jeremy Bentham's last will and testament bequeaths a sizable fortune to the university he helped to establish, but on one condition, that after his death, and forever after, his mummified remains be present at each annual meeting of the board of directors. And that is what Jeremy Bentham is doing right now. He's sitting in full view of visitors and staff at the University College Hospital, waiting for the next board of directors meeting. And by the way, Jeremy Bentham died June 16... June 16, 1832. Only now you know the rest of the story.

0: He was not always a master chef. In fact, he first became interested in cooking as a schoolboy. A brother was stricken with scarlet fever. Mother was thus preoccupied. So he, the healthy boy, began cooking the family meals. That's how it all began. Mother would call out recipes from the sick room upstairs, and he would follow them as best he could. Simple dishes at first, then more involved ones. Eventually, he was improvising with most extraordinary success. His vegetable soup was spectacularly seasoned. In its preparation, he employed a number of tricks. The subtle inclusion of chicken stock, for example, the precise sequence in which the vegetables were added, and the whole thing was gently laced with boiled nasturtium stems. His peach and apple and cherry pies, he called it satisfactory. Everybody else said they were sumptuous. Before long, even the young boy's school friends respected his destiny as a master chef. He always said the best food is no better than the manner in which it's prepared. While still a young man, he attended a cook's and baker's school. But by then, he might have taught the courses he took. His revolutionary concepts, such as the addition of flower parts to certain recipes, created quite a stir among his peers, eventually in the newspapers. But this is the rest of the story. When the master chef got married, his bride had no idea of his culinary prowess. She had warned him, in fact, that her own cooking ability began and ended with fudge. "That's as much as I know how to make," she said, "fudge." And she'd wondered why he had seemed so unconcerned. During their first months of marriage, dutifully, she enrolled herself in a basic cooking class at a local YWCA. She did learn how to mix mayonnaise, but then promptly dropped out. Well, that was when her new husband smiled, stepped into the kitchen, and astonished his bride with a flurry of delicious chicken, pork, and lamb, seafood dishes. He amazed her with a baked bean recipe for which he later became famous. He demonstrated for her how adding melted butter to pancake mix allowed one to cook the pancakes on a dry griddle. He proudly showed her how throwing a sirloin tip directly onto a bed of coals would bring out the flavor as nothing else could. And he grilled, and he fried, and he chilled, and he boiled, and he broiled, and he sliced, and he diced his way right into his bride's heart. Now, you have forgotten, if you ever knew, that this master chef was a master chef. And yet among chefs, his recipes are followed to this day. And forgotten also is his skill at sewing. Oh, yes, it was he who altered his wife's dresses and expertly cooked her meals before he marched off to Europe and to war and into history. The master chef became a general and ultimately President of the United States, Dwight Eisenhower. And now you know the rest of the story.
1: Now, the rest of the story. Lieutenant Langford was frantic. Hadn't the commander seen the signal? Signal number 39? The commander pacing the starboard quarterdeck of the warship Elephant, a sea battle raging all around, did not reply. In the next moment, enemy fire tore into the Elephant's mainmast, sending a rain of splinters down on the commander and his men. The commander squinted in the distance as though admiring invisible scenery. "It's warm work," he remarked to an officer standing nearby, but that was all he said. Lieutenant Langford was dumbstruck. Perhaps the commander had not heard him above the roaring guns, or perhaps he, Langford, had incorrectly observed the numeral their fleet's flagship had displayed. So the lieutenant jerked his telescope up once more and stared at the signal flag rippling from the commander-in-chief. As the black smoke passed, the flag's inscription was very clear. "Commander, look, it was signal number 39. Lieutenant Langford was screaming now. "Do you want me to repeat the signal?" The commander replied, The answer was no. Immediately, the bewildered lieutenant summed up what he knew for sure. First, the meaning of signal number 39, that meant discontinue action. In even plainer terms, it meant stop fighting and come home. But now, what else was Lieutenant Langford certain of? He was certain that order came from the top, from the admiral of the entire fleet, and that every officer aboard the Elephant was bound to obey it. So the lieutenant's duty was clear. Sir, he called to the ship's commander, do you know what signal number 39 means? The commander sighed in frustration. Very well, he replied at last. I'll take a look. And with that, he raised his own telescope to his right eye, aimed it at the flagship. No, he said after anxious moments had passed. I see no such signal. And with that, the commander forged on. Despite what he had to know were orders to the contrary, despite the apparent odds against him. And he won. He won what naval history has come to call the Battle of Copenhagen. But this is the rest of the story. The commander, thirsty for victory, had told the truth, if only technically. For when he looked through the telescope, which was poised at his right eye, he indeed saw no signal to retreat flying from the flagship. He saw no signal number 39. He saw nothing at all. For the commander of the warship Elephant, who was actually vice admiral of the fleet, had been wounded in action 7 years previous, and as a result he was blind in his right eye. Because he was victorious, he was honored instead of reprimanded or demoted or worse, and yet something even more lasting emerged from that historic naval engagement in 1801, a common phrase meaning to overlook deliberately. To turn a blind eye is the expression. For in school you thought you'd learned all about the British naval hero whose two greatest triumphs were the Battle of Trafalgar and the Battle of Copenhagen, the vice admiral who ignored a direct order and was promptly promoted to Admiral Lord Nelson. And now you know the rest of the story.
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0: Now, the rest of the story. In 1975, Cal Worthington received the unhappy news that his father was dead. A heart attack, the official certificate said, but Cal found out that was not entirely true. And he made that discovery in the garden outside his dad's home, on the very spot where the old gentleman had died. There were clues all along. At the age of 7 and with only a few months' education under his belt, Cal's dad went to work on the family farm. As a young man venturing out into the world, he took whatever jobs were available, road building, factory work, then World War II. Dad became a pipe fitter in a shipyard. Turned out he had a talent for interpreting blueprints and for memorizing the guns of the great battleships. When the war was over, the shipyard closed, so Dad went to work in a cotton mill. His whole life was devoted to family and work, and in that order. He'd once heard a radio preacher say that a man who doesn't provide for his family is worse than a thief. Dad quoted that often. Cal also remembered the times he and his father went swimming in the pond and the times they stole out after dark to spy on the night sky. The years passed and Cal grew up and grew into a family of his own. When Mom died, Cal and his wife asked Dad to come live with them, but Dad preferred the little frame house he had shared with his own bride. He would stay there and tend the garden of which he was so proud. It was in that garden that a neighbor found him one morning, sprawled amid the dewy green and the furrowed earth. So Dad was gone, and Cal was grieved, although somewhat prepared. Those last months had been difficult ones for Dad, in and out of the hospital, a series of mild heart attacks. His doctor had seen him every week, had prescribed the proper medication, and the medication had helped. But one thing bothered Cal.
4: The doctor had just written a new prescription for Dad's nitroglycerin pills, and the druggist had filled that prescription. In the event of another attack, Cal's father was instructed to place one of those pills under his tongue. The medicine might have sustained him when the last attack came, might have kept him alive at least long enough for him to summon help. But when Dad's body was discovered, his nitroglycerin pills were not. An hour before the funeral service, Cal took a walk in his father's garden, and kneeling over the spot where Dad had died, Cal learned the awful, ironic truth. Because there, partly submerged in the soft earth, Cal found a brick. A brick. And beneath the brick, battered but unbroken, was a plastic bottle. A bottle of pills. Nitroglycerin pills. Because you see, Cal Worthington's father had worked all his life. He understood complex blueprints and mighty battleships and mill machinery. But he had never learned to read. So he could not have read the critical instruction on the druggist's new prescription bottle, child-proof cap, push down and twist to unlock. Only now you know the rest of the story.
5: Now, the rest of the story. Lee was a sportscaster, inasmuch as he recited baseball scores on the air. No real reporting, but anyway, when the baseball season was over, Lee was out of a job, so he went to Harfield Whedon, the program manager, and asked if he could join the regular staff of announcers at KNOW. Harfield told Lee that sometimes it's better to face facts, that he would never make it as a radio announcer. Harfield said, not in Austin, Texas, and not anywhere else. No, he said the best thing would be to find something that he could do well and do that. Lee did not argue. Maybe deep down he realized that what Harfield was saying was true. In fact, he was about to leave the radio station. He was about to embark on the rest of his life, whatever, when he was approached in the hallway by a thin-faced, weaselly-looking little man in a flashy checkered suit. The man said, "My name is Fox." And the weasel said, "I'd like to make you a proposition." And so distracting was the stranger's appearance and demeanor, Lee had to concentrate especially hard to comprehend what Mr. Fox was saying. "I've opened a sports club here in Austin," he said. "I'd like to know if you're interested in reading the results of sporting events to my members for 4 hours every afternoon." Well, Lee'd never heard of a sports club before. He was about to turn Mr. Fox down when he heard what the salary would be. $75 a week? That's what the man said. Lee was dumbstruck. He could put himself the rest of his way through college on a wage like that, with a fortune to spare. Not even Lee's father made that kind of money. "It's a deal," he told Mr. Fox. And the following Monday, he showed up for work at the address that he'd been given. It was a run-down office building to begin with. The sports club, so to speak, was on the second floor. Lee was admitted only after being identified through a sliding panel in the front door. He was ushered into a small windowless room in which there was only a teletype and a wooden chair and a microphone. Lee was then instructed to read into the microphone all of the information the teletype printed. "Where's my voice going?" Lee asked. "The next room," Mr. Fox answered. And the young man was allowed to peek into the adjacent smoke-filled hall, which was wired with a public address system. The room was crowded with rough-looking club members, all of them staring intently at a scribble on the blackboard. Lee would not have to ask what was going on anymore. He knew now. He had just signed on as an official racetrack announcer for the best little bookie joint in Austin. Well, as it turned out, crime paid well, but not well enough. After 2 weeks of dodging shadows and sleepless nights, Lee simply didn't show up for work and resolved never to go back. Of course, now he was more scared than ever, specifically that Mr. Fox and his out-of-town goons might hunt him down and kill him to keep him from squealing, and then he would never have a chance to spend his ill-gotten $150, nor to become the broadcasting legend whom you know, whose most notable early broadcast reached only into the next room, for Lee was Walter Leland. Walter Leland Cronkite. And now you know the rest of the story.
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heard the judge make his decision, and no longer were we

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Then it was the end.

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Where the morning's so bright, and the Lamb is the light, and the night is bright, bright as the day. There'll be peace in the valley for me someday. There'll be peace in the valley for me. Oh Lord, I pray, no sickness, no sorrow, no trouble I'll see. There'll be peace.

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And the beast from the wild will lay down with a child, and I'll be changed from this creature that I am. There'll be peace in the valley for me someday. There'll be peace in the valley for me, oh Lord, I pray. 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

0: sickness, no sorrow, no trouble. 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
1: Leonard Calvert, governor of Maryland, was dying. And so he summoned Brent, his trusted advisor and the most effective lawyer in the colony, and he said, "I am naming you executor of my estate." And then he was gone, leaving Brent to untangle the most perilous chapter in Maryland's 13-year history. And this is how things stood. The last 2 years of Governor Calvert's administration, he'd spent putting down the Ingalls Rebellion, a Protestant revolt against the colony's Roman Catholic government. Restoring order had required the services of mercenary soldiers from Virginia. Mercenary soldiers? Anyway, the revolt had been crushed just before Calvert's death. The Catholics controlled Maryland once more, but the mercenaries now had to be paid for their services. The governor's final instructions to his newly appointed executor were actually these four words: take all, pay all. Lawyer Brent knew what that meant. Drain Calvert's estate, his personal estate if necessary, but pay the soldiers what was due them. Indeed, a mutiny now would undo everything. But Brent's task would prove more difficult than he had at first imagined. For when the books were opened, it became clear that the former governor's estate didn't even begin to cover the mercenaries' demands. A deft diplomat, Brent first calmed the restless troops, assuring them that they would receive the cash and the food they wanted. Next, since Maryland was then suffering a severe shortage of corn, the attorney procured a sufficient quantity from Virginia to feed the soldiers. And finally, the coup de grace. Brent, poring over the whereases of Governor Calvert's legal situation, discovered that he, Calvert, held the power of attorney to act for his brother. His brother happened to be Lord Baltimore himself, the proprietor of the colony of Maryland. And since Brent, as Calvert's executor, had inherited that power of attorney, and since Lord Baltimore was back in England and not present to protest, lawyer Brent now had the authority to sell as much of Lord Baltimore's colonial property as was needed to pay Governor Calvert's mercenaries. That accomplished, the soldiers dispersed, and peace returned to Maryland. But then January 21 of 1648, Brent stood before the Maryland Assembly and declared, long story short, "I am Lord Baltimore's attorney. I have cleaned up your mess for you. I'm a colonial landowner myself. I want the right to vote in this assembly." And the assembly said no. Said no. So frustrated and disillusioned, the barrister packed up and left Maryland, never to return. For Brent, the governor's executor, the proprietor's lawyer, the brilliant legal mind and public relations expert, Brent, who finessed Maryland out of a sure disaster, was Margaret Brent. A woman. And as a woman, she could not be permitted to vote in Maryland's assembly, nor anywhere else. American history ought to recognize Margaret Brent for all she did and for all that she was. America's first female attorney. America's first feminist.

0: apartment building, occupied mostly by musicians. So distinguished was Guido Casalotti in his field that impresarios and producers in search of certain voices often called him for advice. One such gentleman, Roy Scott, telephoned Guido at 10 o'clock on a beautiful spring morning. Mr. Scott explained to the maestro that he was casting a particular role. He needed a young girl, preferably about 14, who had had operatic training. Might Guido suggest anyone? Well, Maestro Casalotti paused for a moment, considering the many talented youngsters among his students, when suddenly a small voice was heard on the telephone line. "How about me?" the voice said. It was Guido's daughter, Adriana, who had been quietly listening to the conversation on an upstairs extension. Sternly, Daddy admonished the girl for eavesdropping, insisted that she get off the telephone at once. It ought to be mentioned at this point that Adriana had always been a well-behaved child, so you'll appreciate how entirely uncharacteristic it was when she then and there, without a moment's hesitation, disobeyed her father. I mean, right there on the telephone, Adriana started singing. Embarrassed, Maestro Casalotti began apologizing for his daughter. "Nonsense," said Mr. Scott. "Please allow her to continue." And Adriana continued to sing. And when she was finished, Mr. Scott confessed that he was much impressed. Naturally, the young lady would have an audition in person. A great many talented youngsters would be trying out for the same role. Adriana was so elated that she hardly minded the further scolding from her father. "Please, Daddy, please. Could she please try out?" And finally, Daddy gave his consent. Adriana auditioned, and she got the part. But this is the rest of the story. When Maestro Casalotti's daughter broke in on that telephone conversation and started singing, insisting that she was perfect for the role of a 14-year young girl, she, Adriana, was then 18 and a half. The auditions took so long, she was almost 20 before she was chosen from a field of 150 auditioning. And by the time the production itself was completed, Adriana, taking the part of a 14-year-old, mind you, was age 21. But it was to be the greatest role of Adriana's life. As a matter of fact, it was her only success in show business. And yet, over the past almost 50 years, generation after generation of children of all ages have listened to the magical voice speaking and singing, the voice which interrupted a telephone conversation one spring morning back in 1935. Adriana's face was then and is now unknown, but her voice is little changed from that of the Walt Disney animation which she helped to bring to life. For you see, the voice of Adriana Casalotti, the maestro's daughter, is a voice unchanged and unchanging forever. The voice of Snow White. And now you know the rest of the story.
1: Now, the rest of the story. Can a computer fly an airplane? Oh, computers can and do, of course, routinely. Yet only to a point. For although an autopilot often assumes control when a plane has reached cruising altitude, the more delicate procedure of takeoff and of landing are usually entrusted to the deft hands of a real live crewman. But once upon a summer afternoon, two pilots entrusted their landing to a computer, and they looked back on that choice, knowing that it was an incredible mistake. They had flown into what was then known as the Dead Man's Zone, the point of no return. They had already descended to an altitude so low that it would have been impossible to pull up and out again without crashing into nearby mountains. It was at that point that the control panel alarm went off. The alarm that told the pilots they'd overshot their landing spot. The alarm that told them that their autopilot overloaded had malfunctioned and was hurling them to their deaths. The captain, his face white, his pulse pounding at 156, double normal, disengaged the computer, took hold of the controls. With virtually no time left to do so, he would have to make a quick fishhook turn, eyeball a new landing site, and bring her in by hand. As the captain squinted out the window, his co-pilot called out velocities, and

0: altitudes from the instruments in front of him, and then the co-pilot glanced at the fuel gauge, and he gasped, only seconds of fuel remaining. He told the captain, but it was too late to worry about that now, for in moments they would be down peacefully or in pieces, and either way the responsibility lay in one man's mortal hands. The captain spotted a flat clearing. With no hope left but to go for it, he went for it. And manually, he guided his craft to a safe, soft landing. 4:16 p.m., July 20, 1969, in the so-called Sea of Tranquility. For this is the rest of the story. The Eagle had landed. And 6 hours and 38 minutes later, Captain Neil Armstrong descended a ladder, carefully pressed his left boot into the powdery plain of another world, the moon. It was fitting, after all, that mankind's first giant leap across the black abyss of space be concluded in a hands-on Wright Brothers-style landing. And yet, with such as a requisite, Houston might have left the moon unexplored. Billions of dollars worth of new products and whole new industries have been harvested from our space program. Freeze-dried foods and shatterproof eyeglasses, quartz crystal watches and cordless power tools, artificial limbs and mass spectrometers for surgery, the heart pacemaker, weather watcher satellites, and one thing more. Because the computer aboard the Eagle almost knocked the top off a lunar mountain, forcing Neil Armstrong with 18 seconds of fuel remaining to land by hand, computers were improved and downsized, and the laptop personal computer revolution was born. And now you know the rest of the story. Now, the rest of the story. Johnny was frightened, and with excellent reason. Confederates had already executed a young boy, even younger than Johnny, on suspicion of being a Yankee spy. One false move, one miscalculation, even a single stroke of unavoidable bad luck. And Johnny could be next, or perhaps Johnny's young pal, Bill Wagoner. Where Johnny and Bill stopped, they might fast-talk their way out of it, but should anyone rummage beneath the hay in their wagon, they would surely be robbed, maybe shot, maybe killed. How these two youngsters came to expose themselves to such danger is the rest of the story. Ever since he was 7, little Johnny Newton knew precisely what he wanted to do with his life. He wanted to distill and sell whiskey. At the time, he was earning a salary as a houseboy to a Lincoln County, Tennessee, Lutheran minister who just happened to be a whiskey distiller on the side. Johnny pestered the preacher to teach him the distiller's trade, which he did. Not everybody in his minister's congregation approved of his sideline. By 1860, it had created such a controversy that he decided to abandon it. In fact, he offered to sell the distillery to his houseboy, Johnny, on credit. Johnny was then 13. Who'd been saving $5 out of his pay every month, jumped at the opportunity, and thus armed with the proper equipment and experience, the boy realized his childhood dream. He became the youngest sour mash maker and distributor in the business. At first, Johnny hoped to relocate his operation closer to Lynchburg, from which rail delivery would vastly expand his market, but then intruded the uncivil war. Potential battlefields were everywhere. Johnny would just have to leave his distillery where it stood and deliver the goods personally. With the assistance of a one-year older friend named Bill Wagoner, Johnny made weekly sales trips to Huntsville, Alabama. Still only 13, he loaded a 2-mule wagon with whiskey jugs and covered them with hay and, armed only with a pocket knife, set out across some of the most perilous territory in either state. By Union soldiers, the boys might have been shot as Confederates. By Confederate soldiers, the youngsters could have been killed as Confederate Army deserters or even Union spies. And, of course, non-military marauders who discovered the sour mash would simply steal it. And then when the boys reached their destination, things really got rough because they'd been forbidden by the sheriff to sell in the city, So they would sneak in after midnight and secretly peddle their whiskey to grocers and saloon keepers and restaurateurs. And that's the way Johnny did business, smuggling and sneaking, throughout the war between the states. That same business that grew up in Lincoln County, Tennessee, has changed considerably over the past century, although some of the folks who partake of Johnny's recipe swear that they taste just a touch of the hay from the back of that two-mule wagon. Anyway, today Johnny's name is virtually synonymous with his product. But now whenever you hear it, you'll recall the adventures of the smallest smuggler in the South, the 13-year young Johnny Newton. Johnny Newton Daniel. Jack Daniel? Jack Daniel. Now you know the rest of the story.
1: Hello, Americans. I'm Paul Harvey. You know what the news is. In a minute, you're going to hear the rest of the story.
2: Bottom of the ninth, two outs, bases loaded. There's a lot riding on this next pitch.
3: From the earliest days of baseball, smokeless has been the most popular form of tobacco among players. Some chewed, others dipped snuff. Why? Because they thought it made them more alert, gave them energy, and improved their performance.
2: This guy's got to get a hit. He's chewing hard.
3: They were wrong. The truth is, smokeless tobacco can hurt your performance. The rush it gives you that feels like more energy is misleading. What's really happening is that nicotine makes your heart beat faster, which lowers your stamina.
2: That pitcher's winded up.
3: In a poll of major and minor league players who still use smokeless tobacco, none of them believed that chewing or dipping improved their game. Whether in sports or on the job, the only thing snuff or chewing tobacco will improve are your chances of getting cancer.
2: And it's strike three. He's out of there.
1: Now, the rest of the story. Jimmy Robinson looked forward to Christmas time each year for a thousand reasons, but for one in particular, the lighting of the old Christmas tree bulb. For all of his parents' holiday decorations, the most special was a strand of Christmas lights with a score of replacement bulbs in it and one original one. One clear, white Christmas light that had come with the set and which had continued to burn brightly season after season. Oh, there was no mistaking that one bulb. It was the very last one on the string. And it was slightly different from the newer ones, not only in outward appearance, but in a magical, indefinable something in its glow. So for Jimmy Robinson, Christmas time carried with it a unique anticipation. He and Dad would bring home their Christmas tree, they'd get out the ornaments and the lights, then before any other decoration was removed from the big dusty cardboard box, that one old strand of tree lights would be taken from it, and as Jimmy held his breath, wishing hard, Dad would ceremoniously plug it in, and each and every season, that last light on the string, the only original bulb left, would light up and shine as brightly as ever before. All of the other bulbs in the set had been replaced. Many of the replacements had been replaced. But that very last light continued to glow for the Robinson family each Christmas, like a dear and ageless relative dropping in for the holidays. And Christmases passed, and over the seasons subsequent, Jimmy grew up, left hometown Baldwin, Missouri to see what lay beyond. He became a Colonel James Robinson, a chaplain in the United States Army, stationed here and abroad. Yet each and every Christmas time, wherever his post, Colonel Robinson received a telephone call from back home in Baldwin from his dad, Walter Robinson, and the news was always the same, told in the same delighted, excited voice. It lighted up again, son. That same old Christmas light is still burning bright. Medical science is only beginning to comprehend the power of mind over malady, confirming that the way a patient thinks can steer the course of any disease, multiple sclerosis in particular. Multiple sclerosis in particular. In fact, there's such a demonstrable cause and effect between one's mental attitude and MS that doctors are sometimes reluctant to diagnose it for fear of worsening the disease with the news. Conversely, perhaps no other illness responds so quickly or so dramatically to hope. You see, Jim Robinson's dad, Walter, for decades had MS. He had multiple sclerosis. In its course, there were ups and downs. And yet there was no up, ever. any higher than the exhilaration from an annual ritual in which a solitary Christmas tree light defied the dark. One brave little light ablaze each Christmas. Ever since the Strand was first purchased by Jim Robinson's grandfather in 1918. By this holiday season, both of Jim's parents are gone. But the Christmas light, the Christmas light, that same original bulb on his sister's Christmas tree shines on. In a way, for us all. Now you know the rest of the story.
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0: Now, the rest of the story. Once upon a time, there was a man, a resident of the real world, who longed to create a magic kingdom where a grown-up could return to childhood and a child might remain so forever. A magic kingdom with a shining fairy castle by a deep blue lake and journeys down mystical waterways in exotic boats pulled by storybook swans and mysterious caves guarded by obedient boulders leading to haunting grottos and subterranean waterfalls. A magic kingdom which this man of vision one day made real. Of course, there was no magic kingdom involved, not exactly. The shining fairy castle was made of stone. The deep blue lake water was stained blue. The mystical journeys were only rides in contrived craft, pulled by mechanical swans, along shorelines populated by mechanical animals. The sentinel boulder at the mouth of the mysterious cave, that was mechanical too. The stalactites were cast iron, covered with concrete and painted. No magic, just machines. And yet, this brilliant creator of this fabulous fantasy land would be remembered forever for his achievement in Europe. In Europe, in America, he remains all but completely unknown and unappreciated. He was a Walt Disney before there was a Walt Disney. A remarkably inventive, slightly out-of-kilter king, Ludwig of Bavaria. You may have heard mention at one time or another of the Mad King Ludwig. Well, this is the rest of the story. King Ludwig had a partner in this land of make-believe, a co-inventor whose imagination contributed immeasurably to the king's magic kingdom. He was not royalty. He was the king's friend, but a poor man, in fact. Yet Ludwig believed in him and paid off his debts and gave him an annual salary and a house near the royal castle. So productive was their relationship that, looking back, it's difficult to say whose interests were greater served. All your life you've known the theatrical cliché of the Wagnerian extravaganza, the massive, larger-than-life 19th-century opera, crammed with heroes and quests and love and death. Well, now, when you think of that, you'll always picture a long-ago Bavarian fantasy land and its creator, King Ludwig, and his friend, a struggling composer named Richard Wagner. The Richard Wagner. And you will recall this one thing more, that although the Mad King's magical visions have always been ascribed to insanity, there was a condition of his own youth that surely inspired his adult life, or his lack of one, a circumstance that created in him a hunger for such a pre-Disney Disneyland as he was to create himself. For Ludwig II, throughout his childhood, was forbidden to play with toys. And now you know the rest of the story.
4: Now, the rest of the story. It all started in Bridgeport, Connecticut, more than a century ago. You see, there was a pie company in town, a big bakery, and all they baked were pies. The company drivers used horse-drawn wagons to deliver their product back then. But one day during the driver's lunch break, they were all standing around in back of the shop, a bit bored, maybe. And one of the drivers got an idea. He reached in back of his pie wagon, pulled one of the company wares off a stack, and then he heaved it directly at one of the other drivers. Direct hit. The rest of the employees thought that was terribly funny, and before anyone knew what was happening, all the drivers were hurling the company's products at each other. As far as we know, nothing like it had ever happened before. But the pie company drivers decided it was an ideal way to relieve boredom. So beginning that day, it became a regular noontime recreation. Now, before you start thinking of this as the Great Bridgeport Pie Fight or sheer slapstick, you should know that the company's employees, over many months of practice, developed it into a real art. They discovered, for example, that the accuracy of the throw depended on a special way of holding the pie tin and a certain forward wrist action right before the release. And you might have guessed that one day around noon, the pie company president just happened to be passing by. And when he saw his workers engaged in this peculiar pastime, he was rather annoyed. After all, this was company property the drivers were tossing about so recklessly. But you know, the sheer exhilaration that came from this odd recreation was irrepressible. And pretty soon, Yale University students picked up on it, and it became a craze. Then Harvard, never far behind Yale in college fads, started doing it on campus. Some irreverent students even called it a sport. And all the while, that Bridgeport Pie Company's products were the only ones used in honor of the company drivers who had invented the pastime. And Purdue followed Harvard in the craze, then Notre Dame, and eventually every major college in the country had gotten into the act. And yes, it all started in Bridgeport, Connecticut in the early 1870s with the employees of a local pie company who had discovered a way of letting off steam. And inasmuch the activity is successful even in the 21st century, the company itself, well, it's not around anymore. As recently as 1956, it was selling some 80,000 pies a day. But here's the thing. Those pie company wares tossed around by the drivers, they were not the pies themselves. They were the pie tins. In fact, right this minute, one of those original pie tins is on display in the Smithsonian Institution because of its aeronautical significance. Really? And of course, the name of the Bridgeport, Connecticut Pie Company is embossed on that pie tin, the Frisbee Pie Company, the containers of which became the Frisbee. Only now you know the rest of the story.
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0: Now, the rest of the story. Lieutenant Theodore Bacon was as good as the British Royal Navy gets. A fine sea soldier. It's interesting to discover where a fighting man lives and what he cherishes, because among the things that a naval officer predictably treasures in time of war, family and home and country, Lieutenant Bacon treasured a wristwatch. A gold Bulova automatic wristwatch. He'd bought it in the Azores for $55 on his way to Singapore. Anyway, it's 1941, and Ted's vessel, HMS Repulse, is docking at Gibraltar. Teddy is on the ship throwing a line to shore, and I say throwing the line. Along with the line flies Teddy's wristwatch, off his wrist and into Gibraltar Harbor. But his comrades know what that watch means to Lieutenant Bacon, and they gather around him, clapping him on the shoulder. Sorry, old man. Then somebody says, hey, get the divers. The Navy divers aboard ship? What a wonderful idea. And within minutes, the two divers were standing on deck, following the sight line of Teddy's pointing finger. Right down there, chaps. So, in they go. Now, Gibraltar Harbor is no bathtub, remember. It's docking warships in there. It's deep and murky. And the divers are down there for what seems a very long time. But then one head pops up and the second breaks the surface. Sorry, Lieutenant. But please, Teddy is telling them, just one more try. It would mean a lot to him. So back down they go. Well, you know, fighting for your homeland far from your homeland can leave a soldier lonely and scared, and Teddy Bacon was both sometimes. But some war stories have happy endings. You see, Teddy got back home in one piece one day, and peacetime brought with it a long, happy marriage, and four children, and a snug house in Tarvin, Cheshire. And though Teddy is a widower now, one old friend remains by his side. All these years later, that gold Bulova automatic wristwatch that he had bought for $55 a wartime, a lifetime ago. But back when Teddy lost it back in 1941, those divers did not find it. They went back down a second time, but Teddy's watch had vanished in the gloom until 2007, 66 years later, because that's when Gibraltar Harbor was dredged, and that is when Teddy's watch was snagged and recovered and matched with an entry in the Deputy Harbor Master's logbook and the back home address of Royal Navy Lieutenant Theodore Bacon. It's just now been returned to him. And these 67 years later, Teddy's Bulova automatic is still ticking, still matching accuracy with the perfect old grandfather's clock in the hall. But what's really perfect is when something means more than it means, that in the end only a few cherished friends stand the test of time. But now you know one. Now you know the rest of the story. Now, the rest of the story. February 13, 1913, was Tom's unlucky day. Will the defendants please rise? Tom and the others rose. The foreman read the verdict. We, the jury, herein do find the defendants guilty in manner and form as charged in each of the three counts. The three counts: criminal conspiracy, restraint of trade, maintaining a monopoly. Tom and the men who'd been his co-workers regarded one another in stunned silence. And then, the sentencing. Tom got the maximum, 1 year in the Miami County Jail, a fine of $5,000. At 38 years of age, his reputation was ruined, his future was dead. And as the convicted co-conspirators trudged into custody, Tom reflected on the failures of which his life had been comprised. His childhood in upstate New York was distinguished only by his incessant scrawling of graffiti. Obsessed with making his presence known, he wrote his name on everything in town. But it is far easier to announce one's self than to establish one's self, as Tom was to learn the hard way. He grew up, tried teaching, failed. Tried bookkeeping, failed. Next he sold pianos, then he sold sewing machines off the back of a horse-drawn cart, but not many of them. So he sold securities to the hayseeds who wandered into town, but when the flashy salesman for whom Tom worked ran off with all of the money they'd collected, the eager young man was right back where he'd started. So he got a job at the National Cash Register Company. It was the first really promising thing that had ever happened to him. At last, Tom said to himself, the opportunity to scratch his name on something bigger than a mailbox. But what NCR's new salesman did not know about restraint of trade eventually hurt him. Encouraged by his brash employer, assisted by a team of zealous associates, Tom set out to hammer NCR's competition into the ground by whatever means necessary. And it worked for a while, for many years, in fact. But then came the discovery of their deeds and the indictments and a three-month trial culminating in convictions and jail sentences for guilty parties. Pending an appeal, Tom was released on $5,000 bail. About that time, his luck and his outlook slowly began to change. His conviction was overturned more than a year later on a technicality. By then he was 40, fired after 18 years at the National Cash Register Company and deeply in debt, but he was free. And to mark the happy occasion, he vowed that the next time he scrawled his name on something, that signature would be something that he could be proud of. Well, it was. In 1914, Tom was a loser, a failed teacher, a failed bookkeeper, failed piano and sewing machine securities and cash register salesman, dead broke in a hair's breadth from the slammer. But then, that same year, he got a job with a struggling little tabulating company and nursed it back to health, and then he took it over, and he renamed it IBM. IBM? IBM. And the business world worldwide called Thomas J. Watson a genius. And a man of destiny. Well, you know the rest of the story. Now, the rest of the story. May 15, 1984. Archaeological history was made. Scientists on an expedition funded by the National Geographic Society, digging near the mysterious Blue River in the jungles of northeast Guatemala, 10.5 feet down, struck the roof of something. The roof of a buried structure of some kind. One of the diggers almost fell through, was pulled to safety by his comrades. A miniature television camera was then lowered through the crumbling hole. Next, artificial lighting equipment. The explorers had to know what was down there, not only for their own safety when they entered, but to make certain that a larger opening would not harm something priceless. As the camera's eye scanned the chamber, archaeologists observed on a monitor above ground, and what they saw so thrilled them that George Stewart, a leader of the expedition, started crying. It was the first such find in the area in 20 years, a tomb, the immaculately preserved tomb of a nobleman who had died more than 1,500 years before. His civilization was that of the ancient and remarkably sophisticated Maya Indians. The subterranean circular room where he lay was cavernous, some 13 feet in diameter, with a ceiling 7 feet high. His skeleton appeared to be that of a male in his 30s. Nearby artifacts clearly described his importance in Mayan society. Was he a ruler, an administrator of some sort? Our uncertainty reflects how little we know of that era of Mayan history. Also discovered in the vault were beads of carved jade and 15 ceramic vessels, some inscribed with hieroglyphics, which translate Great Sun. Fine pottery at arm's length from the nobleman contained the remnants of food for his journey through eternity. And there were paintings, huge, marvelous paintings. And yet the most valuable, the most incredible find of all was a solitary ceramic pot, the likes of which had never been unearthed anywhere before. Now bear in mind, in the years since that Maya nobleman was laid to rest, Rome fell, and Charlemagne reigned, and Mozart composed. The American Civil War raged, as did two world wars. 1,500 years of human history has passed, as that ancient tomb and all of its contents have remained undisturbed. And yet there it is. There it is, that mysterious ceramic pot, taunting modernity from the dim distant yesterdays. We think we're so smart, so original. Maybe we're not. For deep in the dense, remote jungle of Guatemala, some 17 feet below the surface of the soil, scientists plunged to retrieve a jar, a relic of an extinct civilization, a flanged vessel which had something in common with medicine bottles of our own sophisticated time. The design is virtually identical. The lid, the top of that 1,500-year-old pot, was most difficult to remove, not because it was sealed, not because it was stuck, but because it was designed, like today's pill bottles, to be child-proof. And now you know the rest of the story.

0: Now, the rest of the story. For Anna Robertson, at 76, there was very little left in life except for her embroidery. She was a wizard with a needle and yarn. Anna lived on a little farm in New York State near the Vermont border. She had shared that country home with her husband until his death 7 years before. At first, Anna fought the emptiness by busying herself with farm chores and housework, but soon life demanded a slower pace. So her daughter suggested a hobby, specifically embroidery. It turned out to be an ideal suggestion, because through this newfound recreation, Anna awakened a dormant talent of considerable proportions. She embroidered landscapes primarily, exquisite and colorful scenes, the gentle interweaving of memory and imagination. And now, as I say, she was 76. But just as her past activities had been threatened by age, so was her only remaining hobby threatened. You see, the arthritis in her fingers had grown worse. Attempting to minimize the discomfort, Anna had wrapped her hands with bandages, and when that no longer helped, she consulted a book of home remedies. It prescribed a daily dose of 3 cups of milk with 3 to 5 drops of turpentine. It did no good, of course. At night, the ache kept Anna awake, and by day, she found the proper grasp of her embroidery needle increasingly difficult, and eventually impossible. But you know, Anna just couldn't allow herself to go to seed. She'd been active all her life, and especially now she needed an expressive outlet, something to assuage her relentless restlessness. It was about then that Anna and her sister were reminiscing, recalling their childhood. Apparently, when Anna was a little girl, she amused herself by drawing pictures. She used everything imaginable to color them, berry juice, blue and red carpenter's chalk, even the paint her father used to mark livestock. The distant memories led to more recent ones. On rainy days, Anna had delighted her own children, and then her grandchildren, with clever little paintings and sketches. It was nothing to be taken seriously, until now. Because Anna, inspired by the scattered recollections of an earlier pastime, marched up to the attic, retrieved a can of old house paint and a piece of canvas used to patch a threshing machine cover. And so it began. Anna would certainly have been contented with her embroidery. Instead, arthritis forced her to trade her needle for a brush, and a brand new career was only beginning. Anna had never taken a lesson in art. She had never been to a museum, had never heard of Picasso or Van Gogh. And yet she, at 76, embarked on a shining artistic adventure of 25 more years. And before that odyssey was over, she had produced 1,500 paintings and had captured the imagination, the admiration, and the respect of artists and art lovers everywhere. You never knew the aging farm woman, frustrated because she could no longer embroider. But you remember her alternative, the incomparable, undying art of Anna Mary Robertson Moses, whom you know as Grandma Moses. Only now, you know the rest of the story.
1: Now, the rest of the story. Jim's mother, Carolyn, was out there in the audience, really enjoying the show. She especially liked the immaculately synchronized high-kicking chorus line. 6 girl dancers all decked out in sparkly, skimpy costumes. That is, she liked the chorus line until she found out that the girls were actually boys, that one of them was her own son, Jim. Well, he'd promised his mother a surprise. She got one. How on earth had her sweet, sensible, decent 19-year-old ever become mixed up in a thing like this? Well, that is the rest of the story. More than anything right now, the household needed money. Dad had just died. Jeannie had just been born. So the family was down to Carolyn, her infant daughter, and her 2 sons, Harry and Jim. The boys were so eager to contribute to the family income that they practically competed. Jim, the younger, who wrapped packages all day at Wanamaker's department store, was losing the contest. But one day, The staff at Wanamaker Shipping Room started talking, whispering, really, about the female impersonators down at Keith's 86th Street Theater. Only in New York, one of the gossips exclaimed. Another remarked that the young men in the show were getting $35 a week. That was the only part Jim heard. That somebody was getting paid to do something down at Keith's Theater. $35 a week, a real fortune in those days. So Jim went straight to the theater after work and asked, "Where do I sign up?" Producer Phil Dunning said, "Hey, wait a minute. Can you dance?" Well, Jim had to think a second. A pal down at the Lenox Hill Settlement House had taught him to do the Peabody a while back. "Okay. Oh, sure. He could dance." Phil Dunning said, "Good, get in a costume and start rehearsing with the fellas." So, Jim went back to the dressing room. He met the fellas. They were Navy men. Phil Dunning had hired Navy men off the USS George Washington. The novelty act he had hired them for was called Every Sailor. And then Jim found out just what that novelty act was all about. It was guys wearing girls' clothing. Guys dressed up as girls. But it was also about $35 a week. So Jim joined the show. And yes, his mother did see it. And afterwards, she did not scream. She did not pout. She did not even complain. She simply looked her son in the eye and said, "You had better get an education." The show ran for 8 more weeks, after which Jim, as promised, retired from show business. To the relief of everyone, he got a nice, quiet, well-paying job at a brokerage house on Broad Street. His days in the kick chorus line were over. A life of common sense and responsibility had begun for the teenager who in 1919 made his show business debut in drag. A lovable New York chorus boy named Jimmy Cagney. And now you know the rest of the story. Now, the rest of the story. Eugene Horowitz was a javelin man. I mean the best in the high school as a javelin man. A mere 5'4" and 115 pounds, he could still throw that javelin farther than any of the other boys. Baseball, football, Eugene was always the last one picked. Boy, but when it came to the javelin, others competed, but nobody compared. Eugene used to practice with an old bent javelin, and it didn't matter. Didn't matter at all. He knew what he could do was more of a gift than something you get from sweat. And you know, he believed something else, that the real secret of his specific athletic success was his hair. One day, scrawny Eugene saw the movie Samson and Delilah. Handsome, powerfully built Victor Mature starred as Samson. There was javelin throwing in that picture, you may recall. Anyway, Eugene saw mighty man Victor Mature with all of that long hair, and he, the boy, decided that he would grow his own. And you know something? The longer Eugene's hair got, the stronger he got. A psychological thing? All right. But by the time Eugene's hair had grown all the way out, and I mean hippie long, his javelin-throwing arm was stronger than anybody's. By age 17, he was the United States javelin-throwing champion and a recipient of a full sports scholarship at the University of Southern California. But once at USC, the hair Eugene was sure had got him there was universally scorned. This was the pre-60s, you see. The other jocks told him to crew cut it the way the rest of them had. Eugene tried to explain that he needed his hair long to throw long, but they didn't buy it. So one day, the weightlifters grabbed him and held him down and shaved half of his head bald. And Eugene was never quite the same after that. Certainly his throwing wasn't. To compensate for his lost power, he worked out furiously until his muscles spasmed, and his ligaments tore, and his elbow disintegrated into bone chips.
2: But it was no use. The boys who'd cut off his hair had cut out his heart. He would never throw the javelin again. In fact, Eugene dropped out of school shortly afterward, got a job unloading freight cars, but he never outdistanced the Samson complex. And yes, he did grow his hair long again, and he continued to believe that a massive mane was somehow unequivocally linked to his success in whatever endeavor he chose. You never knew Eugene Horowitz, the 115-pound weakling from Collingswood, New Jersey, who became the nation's javelin-throwing champion, our nation's champion, the promising USC scholarship recipient whose self-confidence was shorn on the weight room floor. You remember instead as the man that boy became, the long-haired star of Little House on the Prairie and Stairway to Heaven, the late lovable Michael Landon. Only now you know the rest of the story.
1: Now, the rest of the story. Once upon a time, in the Russia of another century, there were two men. Both were educators. Ilya was principal of a small town grammar school. Fyodor was principal of the high school in that same town. Ilya and Fyodor had more than admiration and education in common. They were both fathers of April-born sons. Fyodor's boy was a preschooler. Ilya's was already a teenager, a student at the high school where Fyodor was principal. There is every indication that these two devoted friends had a mutual agreement that if either should die, the survivor would look after the other's son, would become in every respect his godfather. Well, one day Ilya passed away. And sure enough, when the will was read, Fyodor was named as legal guardian of his friend's teenage son. As in all Russian stories, it seems there is a potential for confusion. The names, the personal interrelationships. I'm going to try to uncomplicate things as much as possible by focusing for the moment on one relationship, that of Fyodor, the high school principal, and his godson, Vladimir. You remember Vladimir was a student at his godfather's school, an excellent pupil, by the way, a real scholar. Fyodor was terribly fond of him, enormously proud of him. At 17, Vladimir was preparing to graduate. Fyodor was naturally eager for the boy to continue his education. A bright future was stretched before Vladimir when suddenly an older brother got into trouble, and a lot of trouble. In fact, he was implicated in a plot to assassinate the Tsar. Vladimir had nothing whatsoever to do with it. Still, no credible university would admit even the innocent brother of such a criminal. And thus were Vladimir's hopes dashed, almost. For it was then that his godfather Fyodor came to the rescue. He wrote a letter to the administrators of Kazan University, a glowing recommendation of his godson. The lengthy plaudit said in part that Vladimir was first in all subjects, and neither in nor out of school, by word or deed, had he ever once caused his teachers or the school authorities to be dissatisfied that his religious upbringing was apparent in his exemplary conduct. Well, so compelling were those words and so respected was the man who had written them that young Vladimir was promptly accepted by the university. Who then could have imagined the rest of the story? You'll recall that Fyodor, the high school principal, had a son of his own. He was at this time 6 years young. His name was Alexander. Precisely 30 years later, after the fall of the Romanov dynasty, he, Alexander Kerensky, became premier of Russia. It was his government, which was toppled in October of that same year, 1917, by the so-called Bolshevik Revolution, led by his political enemy, his own father's beloved godson, Vladimir Ilyich Ulyanov. Of course, you remember Vladimir by his adopted alias, Lenin. Lenin. Only now you know the rest of the story. Now, the rest of the story. Didn't L.F.A. Stoddard sound like a corporation? But he was a person. He was an insurance agent living in St. Paul, Minnesota. He represented the New York Life Insurance Company. Now, St. Paul was virtually on the American frontier in those days. It was difficult talking life insurance to some of those proud, rugged individualists whose gaze was fixed on an earthly horizon. So, Mr. Stoddard got an idea. A former Army officer himself, he realized that even in peacetime, a soldier just naturally thinks about war. He, the trained fighting man, is therefore unusually conscious of the fragility of life. So it was in the early 1870s that Agent Stoddard mounted his horse and rode out to make the rounds of the various army posts in the region. In his saddlebags were enough provisions to last him from fort to fort, also a generous supply of unsigned insurance policies. June 1873, Mr. Stoddard reached Fort Snelling. Promptly he met and befriended Captain Miles Keogh, an amiable young cavalry officer. But why would he need life insurance, asked Miles. After all, we're not at war. But on the other hand, Stoddard insisted, one would not have to be killed in a war to be dead. Anything could happen, you never know. But I'm not even married, Miles countered. Who would my beneficiary be? Mr. Stoddard explained that a young man in his position would do best to name himself as his own beneficiary. That way, in the event of his death, his estate would receive the insurance money, and of course, he could change his last will and testament anytime he wanted without notifying New York Life. Well, don't you know? Mr. Stoddard sold Captain Keogh that $10,000 policy, and the insurance man's success continued the following year. At Fort Totten in Dakota Territory, he sold Lieutenant James Porter a policy worth $5,000. A month later, Stoddard struck pay dirt in Fort Lincoln. First, he managed to interest a 29-year-old lieutenant, who happened also to be the brother-in-law of the general of the fort. And the general, in turn, introduced Stoddard to a captain named Yates, and all three men purchased insurance policies. And it would be 2 years before Agent Stoddard reached Fort Ripley back in Minnesota, where he sold Lieutenant Crittenden a $10,000 policy. Now, I have mentioned six of Mr. Stoddard's clients, each a soldier in the United States Army, three lieutenants, two captains, and a general. They represented four widely separated posts, and their policies were issued over a three-year period. But they shared a common destiny. You see, the three lieutenants and the two captains wound up serving under the general. They all rode out together in June of 1876 to fight the Battle of the Little Bighorn. The general's name, you remember, that's right, Custer. Custer, supposedly surprised and certainly otherwise unprepared, rode to his death very well insured. Now you know the rest of the story. Now, the rest of the story. Chuck Ross was a freelance writer with an unusual dream. He wanted to write a prize-winning, best-selling novel. And as a great many with similar aspirations, Chuck had labored without success for years. But now, at last, now he had a manuscript guaranteed to ravish both critics and public, a surefire bestseller. Chuck chose four publishers that he believed should have the privilege of competing for the work: Random House, Houghton Mifflin, Big Doubleday, and Harcourt Brace. To each, he sent the first 21 pages of the untitled book with an introductory cover letter. Then he sat back and waited for the applause. The first response came a month later from Harcourt Brace. They did not consider unsolicited manuscripts, they said. They're tough luck, thought Chuck. All right, next to respond were Doubleday and Houghton Mifflin. Both claimed to have read Chuck's novel, although both had rejected it. Chuck's confidence in the publishing business had all but fled when finally he heard from the fourth publisher, Random House.
2: They would require more than those first 21 pages to make a decision. Chuck went back to his typewriter. He neatly produced the first full quarter of the book's manuscript. Now he sent it to Random House. Now Random House replied, "Thanks, but no thanks." Clearly it was time for Chuck Ross to reevaluate his approach. He resolved that in the future he would send no fragments, only the completed manuscript. Thus was the entire book sent to the same four publishers and 10 additional publishers. And I'm talking about important names such as William Morrow and Macmillan and Prentice Hall and Harper and Row. And yes, the novel was rejected by all 14. One of the replies stated, "Why don't you find an agent?" So Chuck sent his manuscript to more than a dozen respected literary agents and agencies. Not one of them accepted it. Now, Chuck Ross received that last series of rejections more than 30 years ago. So he went into magazine publishing after that. I hear that he gave up his great American novel aspirations altogether, but can you blame him? Many say the publishing industry is unfair to unknowns, that without the right connections and plenty of luck, a novice author didn't have a chance. And Chuck Ross would certainly agree with that. He was positive that he had sent those publishers and agents a surefire prize-winning bestseller, and he was right. He was right. You see, the manuscript Chuck Ross typed up and sent all over the publishing world, those were not his words. To prove a point, he had copied on his own typewriter somebody else's book, specifically Jerzy Kosinski's 1968 novel Steps. And Steps had already won the prestigious National Book Award, and it had already sold hundreds of thousands of copies, a tried and true success. But nobody to whom Chuck Ross sent it thought it was fit to print. Not even Random House. And Random House was the original publisher of Kosinski's prize-winning novel. Now I think you can figure out the rest of the story.

Now the boll weevil, he's a little black bug come from Mexico. They say, come all the way up through Texas, looking for a place to stay, just looking for a home, looking for a home, still looking for a home, looking for a home. Now the first time I seen the boll weevil, he was sitting on the square. Next time I seen the boll weevil, had his whole darn family there, all looking for a home, looking for a home, all looking for a home, looking for a home. Now the farmer says to the weevil, what makes your head so red? The boll weevil said to the farmer, man, it's a wonder I ain't dead. I got no home, looking for a home, looking for a home, got no home. Now the farmer says to his missus, now what do you think of that? The boll weevil done made him a great big nest in my brand new Sunday hat. He's found him a home, found him a home, found him a home, got him a home. Now the farmer took the boll weevil, tromped him down in the sand. Boll weevil says

to the farmer, I'm gonna take it like a man, 'cause this is my home. I like my home. This is my home. Got me a home. Then the farmer took the boll weevil, put him out on the ice. Boll weevil says to the farmer, this is mighty cool and nice. I like my home. Like my home. This is my home. Found me a home. Then the boll weevil says to the farmer, better sell all them big machines, 'cause when I get done with your cotton, you can't even buy gasoline, 'cause I found me a home. Got me a home. This is my home. And I like my home. Now if anybody happened to ask you how it was you heard this song, tell them you heard it from a wandering fella, didn't hang around here long, 'cause he got no home. Looking for a home. Still looking for a home. Got no home.

0: Breaking news from beautiful Manchester, New Hampshire. An international coalition has formally declared itself the supreme leader of all things rock and all things roll. Tensions are rising as others have claimed themselves to be, quote, the savior of real rock and roll. But the coalition founded and headed by Jerry Robinson says these claims are unfounded. As you can see, war can be declared at any moment. The smallest act of aggression can be seen by either side as... Oh, God. We have a breaking news bulletin being published as we speak. The first strike has been executed.
1: Hello, everyone. Jerry here. So, I have taken over the airwaves. I've taken over the radio. And now I want you all to understand that I am the supreme leader of rock and roll. But not just me, of course. I would like to welcome the brand new member of Jerry's Rock and Roll.

0: Now, the rest of the story. In the early 1940s, Hal Rubin was budget director for Universal Studios in Hollywood. Universal was struggling financially at the time. Hal was doing his best to turn things around. Anyway, one day Hal was told about a literary property that Universal had just purchased, the rights to a Thomas Duncan novel entitled Gus the Great. And wow, it cost $100,000. In that era, such a sum was an incredible amount to pay for book rights. Hal said to himself, for that kind of money, the book had better be good. So Hal read the book, and it was terrible. Terrible! So now this budget director, entrusted with the wisdom of such decisions, is infuriated, and off he goes in search of whoever is responsible for this dubious purchase. And he finds him, and he demands to know, what were you thinking? Well, about this time, the studio's creative type started whispering about Hal, the bean counter, they grumbled. Pencil pusher, they said. No taste at all, they said. Just what does it cost? Who did this Hal Rubin think he was, anyway? Well, here's who. Hal Rubin came up the hard way twice. Catholic orphanage in New York's Hell's Kitchen. Never knew his parents. Spent the Depression working at a variety of jobs before concocting a wholesale produce scheme. Made him a millionaire at the age of 20. But then, in 1939, Hal got caught in a price freeze with 4 shiploads of expensive sugar. Now he's 23 and wiped out. The following year found him back at $27 a week, this time as a warehouse shipping clerk. Universal Studios owned the warehouse, and he saved the company so much money that they promoted him. They promoted him. And that is how a Hell's Kitchen orphan became director of budget and planning for Hollywood's Universal Studios. By then, if anybody knew the value of a dollar, Hal Rubin did. After all, he'd gotten lost a million of them. So no way would he permit his company to waste 100,000 of them if he could help it. But for some reason, he could not help it. Universal had already bought this worthless novel, Gus the Great. Now here was Hal, 8 years with Universal by now, exasperated with the studio's bad judgment, arguing with the story department head, Bill Goetz. It was a dumb move, Hal declared. Naturally, Bill felt insulted. Think you could do any better, said Bill. And Hal Rubin replied, I'll bet you $100 that I could write a better novel. Well, Bill said, you're on. And Hal sat down at the typewriter, and he wrote Never Love a Stranger. That's right, the Never Love a Stranger. That was 60 years ago, 1948. Over the years, that one book has sold tens of millions of copies. And it was followed by The Carpetbaggers and by Betsy and by 79 Park Avenue. So very many more. The fruits of a literary career that lasted until Hal died, almost half a century, and started on a boast and a bet. Of course you know the pen name Hal Rubin became. Harold Robbins. Harold Robbins. Only now you know the rest of the story.
1: Now, the rest of the story. For Procter & Gamble, the makers of Ivory Snow, it was to be one of the most important image-to-product correlations in the company's history. A photograph on the ivory box, the portrait of a young mother and her infant child. Wordlessly, it would say that Ivory is the safest possible soap for diapers and baby clothing, and it would say much more. The product was good and clean and pure, that it reflected the innocence of our wholesome American family ethic. The nativity itself might be subliminally suggested, and all on the box of Ivory Snow. Anyway, that's what the ad men proposed to Procter & Gamble, a simple, eloquent box cover, and the company loved it. Now all it was left was to find the ivory mother, the perfect young lady to represent the product, to consummate the advertising concept. Models for the photograph were scouted high and low, yet as each filed into audition, it became apparent that the ivory image was more elusive, more delicately defined than even the ad men had imagined. if there were but a trace of sophistication, a hint of impurity on the face of the ivory mother, that element would resonate in the minds of consumers and the effectiveness of the campaign would be lost. So diligently, Procter & Gamble continued searching for that face. And in 1971, the company's patience paid off. Her name was Marilyn Briggs. Through the interview process, the essence of innocence came through, and her contract was signed. And that's how Marilyn became the young mother on the box of Ivory Snow. She was a professional model, so the cameras would not intimidate her. She was also an actress skilled in following subtle direction. And most important of all, Marilyn projected the ivory image. The studio sessions worked like magic. A pale flower in the glare of the lights, Marilyn impressed even the business-like technicians with the apparent honesty of her motherly role. Her expression said it all. Self-respect tempered with warmth, the adoration of her baby, the pride of her motherhood. Such a young lady would entrust her child's blankets and clothing to nothing but ivory snow, and inasmuch the product was honored by all things innocent and good. Well, not long after Marilyn's photo appeared on the ivory box, Procter & Gamble marketing executives proudly announced their statistics to the front office. Ivory sales were up. So obviously the concept had been accepted by consumers. Through the spring of 1973, the angelic face of Marilyn Briggs graced the aisles of supermarkets from coast to coast, but until that May, no one suspected that Marilyn Briggs was not Marilyn Briggs at all, but Marilyn Chambers. And Marilyn Chambers, the young woman whose gentle innocence sold soap flakes for at least two seasons, the model chosen by Procter & Gamble to represent American motherhood and ivory snow. She had given the company a snow job of her own. You see, Marilyn Chambers was at the time, and for years thereafter remained, a starring actress in pornographic films. She was a porn star. Now, you know the rest of the story. Now, the rest of the story. New Year's Day 1951 found the city of Chicago in silent mourning. Shortly after 8 a.m., one of her most illustrious citizens had passed away quietly in his sleep. His health had not been the best. For 6 months he had been plagued by crippling arthritis and heart trouble. Still, it came as a shock. The worldwide attention focused on his death was remarkable compared to the modesty, the utter anonymity of his beginnings. Only two decades ago he had arrived in this country, a penniless immigrant. His first American home was Chicago, and before long he ranked among the most powerful figures the Windy City had ever known. He'd arrived there at the beginning of the Great Depression. It was a tough town of gangland turf battles and police shootouts, of open illegality and eyebrow-raising impropriety. The newcomer understood little English, but he knew what tough was, and he was tough. Still, his inward and outward strength expressed itself gently, benevolently toward his adopted city. Those with whom he came in contact admired him. More than a few came to love him. And in time, he became a citywide celebrity, a master of public relations. In fact, Chicagoans at large so monopolized his attention that, well, there seemed no room in his life for romance. There was talk of a Susie in Cincinnati. An affectionate telegram purportedly from her to him was intercepted and published in the Chicago newspapers. The magnitude of his public life, however, eclipsed such petty speculation. Just how bright was that magnitude? Well, it's simple. In a short while, the whole world knew his name. Prominent personalities vied for his attention. Among those fortunate enough to be photographed with him were illustrious pianist, composer, and Polish statesman Ignaz Paderewski, Italian aviator Italo Balbo, and John McCormick, George M. Cohan, Gabby Hartnett, Newt Rockney, Babe Ruth. But then in 1950, his health began to decline. June 9, he suffered a heart attack.
2: The following Sunday, 120,000 well-wishers gathered outside his home. Somehow, folks just knew his days were numbered. The final heart attack, the fatal one, came on New Year's Day. And once more, his home was mobbed by sobbing admirers. His lifelong friend Edgar Robinson wept openly as he was interviewed by the media. And so did the one-time penniless immigrant who had come to town 20 years before become page one news that once more. In many ways, he was the prince of Chicago, a strapping 6'2" figure who might have been an athlete. He had, in fact, played football in his younger days. But the life he loved best was that of an entertainer. To this day, he is remembered and loved as the charismatic character who captured a city's heart. The African-born immigrant who came to this nation in the depths of her depression and lifted her spirits, a celebrity unanimously voted the most valuable animal in captivity, a gorilla named Bushman. Only now, you know the rest of the story.
3: 100 years ago, we'd already discovered and applied electricity. We'd used it to make a bulb glow in the dark. It was puny, but it was an electric light, and yet we could not transmit the electrical current along a wire for any distance. By the mid-1880s, an inventor named George began looking around for something better. He'd heard that a couple of Frenchmen, Goulard and Gibbs, had devised a new thing called alternating current. This alternating current had long-distance capability by wire transmission. So George sent a man over to France with $50,000 in his pocket, and the man returned with the patents for alternating current. George redesigned the apparatus, developed new and better transformers, and set up an experimental power station in Barrington, Massachusetts. And that was the start of a fight that lasted for 10 long years. Today we're being told by a cautious few that atomic energy is a downer. Well, it was the same in the early days of electricity. Only back then, the scientific community was split right down the middle over alternating versus direct current, and the public was still burning its houses down with candles. The alternating current, which inventor George advocated, was more efficient and more effective. It could be transmitted farther. His opponents argued, however, that when alternating current was stepped up to the high voltages necessary for long-distance transmission, it meant instant death for anybody who might touch the wires. Just as this dispute approached a climax, a small boy was electrocuted by accidentally coming into contact with one of the wires at George's power station. The newspapers started a campaign against George. Ordinances were passed forbidding the stringing of high-tension wires in many cities, many towns. The leader of the opposition, a highly respected scientist, wrote an article for the North American Review, and this was the final blow that threw the switch on alternating current. This renowned scientist wrote, quote, "There is no plea which will justify the use of alternating currents, either in a scientific or a commercial sense. And my personal desire would be to prohibit their use." And those were the words of the foremost electrical expert in the world. So George was stunned. Now the scientific community was against him, and the press was against him, and the people were against him. It would take a remarkable demonstration indeed to turn the tide in favor of alternating current. So George went to Chicago, and he bid on a contract to illuminate the grounds at the Great World's Fair of 1893. He got the contract because he bid so low. Since the only light bulbs in those days were designed to run on direct current, George would now have to invent a new light bulb for alternating current and manufacture enough of them to do the job. And he did. It cost him more than he could afford, but he did design and produce the bulb, and he did magnificently illumine the exposition grounds. Thousands came and went, and nobody got hurt. And with this dramatic demonstration, George lost all his money, but he won the acclaim of the public. And alternating current was here to stay. The inventor who had risked everything that was his in reputation and in resources to achieve that goal was to be reimbursed 100-fold. You know his name, George Westinghouse. But this is interesting. The scientist who had led the opposition, the distinguished scientist who had written in the North American Review that alternating current was too hot to handle, the one man whose immense scientific stature was almost sufficient to veto the idea forever. was Thomas Alva Edison. And now you know the rest of the story.
0: Now, the rest of the story. It happened too fast to register on Bob Stewart's brain. One moment he was standing on a pockmarked hill in Vietnam, and the next hot shrapnel was tearing into his flesh. Bob could not even remember taking the step that had detonated the landmine. It just happened in an instant. His entire platoon was frozen in its tracks, surrounded by invisible death. Now, wait a minute. I said nobody moved. Somebody moved. As soldier Bob Stewart writhed in agony on that minefield, a strangely detached part of him saw someone, another soldier and a big guy, groping his way by inches across the deadly landscape. The other fellow, the only one moving, stared intently at the ground as he went, looking for telltale irregularities or the protruding prongs that triggered the mines. Others in the platoon, trembling but otherwise immobile, were beginning to panic now. One of them yelled, "We're never going to get out." Another said, "We're all going to die." But the big guy, still making his way to the fallen soldier, shouted for the others to shut up. Only he used stronger language than that. But it worked. And he kept on talking sternly to the platoon. "We're going to get you out of here, so stay still." The 20 yards to Bob Stewart was good as a mile. The big guy hoped that the others couldn't see his own knees shaking as he walked, shaking so hard he actually had to grab his leg with both hands before taking another step. And it was not a straight path to Bob Stewart, but it was a sure path. Bob was still screaming and flailing when the big guy reached him and lay on top of him to keep him still. He could see that the leg was bad, but thrashing would just bust an artery and kill him on the spot. The rescuer was talking calmly now, almost whispering, "You're going to be okay. Stay quiet. You're not going to die." And Bob Stewart did not die. In fact, Bob Stewart lived to become a jeweler in Gulfport, Mississippi. But for many years, since that hell of a morning, May 28, 1970, Bob wondered whatever happened to the big guy, the other soldier, who not only saved his leg and his life, but who did so with his own chest full of landmine shrapnel. In fact, Bob Stewart's rescuer was not even a member of his platoon. He was a 240-pound lieutenant colonel who left the safety of an army chopper to risk his life on a lonely hill for one foot soldier and one thing more. The man who saved Bob Stewart, his rescuing days were not done. You see, the soldier who answered Bob's cries for help and bound his wounds and got him evacuated while gushing blood from wounds of his own, that rescuer one day would endear himself to the rest of us as well. Just one big, brave guy who in 1991 commanded the American-led coalition to rescue Kuwait. Operation Desert Storm. And he won that one, too. Sure, you remember four-star General Norman Schwarzkopf. I proudly remember him as a friend as well. But now we both know the rest of the story.
4: It is the hottest controversy in the golf industry today. It involves a revolutionary invention by engineer manufacturer Karsten Solheim, a golf club which he says spins a golf ball more efficiently. What makes the club controversial is that it's been deemed illegal by golf's rulemaking bodies here and abroad, the United States Golf Association and the Royal and Ancient Golf Club of St. Andrews. The offending instrument is called the Ping I 2 Iron. And where its international banning is leading, well, that is the rest of the story. Karsten Solheim was an engineer and a late starter golfer who mixed business and pleasure to build one of the world's best-known golf club companies, the Karsten Manufacturing Corporation. His golf clubs are called Pings because the putter that launched the company, Solheim's first golf club invention, made a pinging, ringing sound when it struck the ball. and in the years since KMC was founded, it's remained in the vanguard of golf equipment design. While other irons were packing their weight behind the ball, Ping irons surrounded the striking area with mass, and as a result, the club's sweet spot was enlarged, making mishits more solid. While other putters were being designed for aesthetics, Ping putters were based on ballistics. The innovations led to hundreds of imitations, face-balanced overspin-producing putters with other names on them, and yet none got the job done like Ping's. Well, now along comes Karsten's I-2 iron. Stops the ball on a dime, he says. Even out of the rough, he says. And the pros agree. A great number of the professionals, men and women who make their living at it, have bet their livings on it. But now golf's two major governing institutions, the people who make the rules, have overruled the I-2. Say the USGA and the RNA, after an appropriate period of transition, those I-2 clubs will be illegal everywhere. Inventor Karsten Solheim cries unfair. He cites the rulemaker's own rules. He says his new super iron meets all their specifications, all their prescribed measurements, all their requirements. He, the inventor, says the USGA has simply changed its method of measuring club specs. That change occurred after the I-2 was invented. The experts say that the matter might reach the Supreme Court someday. Well, that's very interesting. If this issue reaches the Supreme Court, and Karsten should lose, he will emerge the biggest winner of all. Because then, whatever you have paid for your golf clubs while they were legal, they'd be worth 10 times that, 20 times that, no telling how much more as collector's items. By the way, the basis for this colossal international brouhaha, the whole argument is around the groove, specifically in the measurement of and between the grooves in the face of the I-2 iron, and the controversial dimensional discrepancy that got a golf club outlawed and a manufacturer threatening to sue, the issue that's turned an industry inside out and has turned its related sport upside down. That discrepancy measures precisely 4/1000ths of 1 inch. And now you know the rest of the story.
0: Now, the rest of the story. Ben's nephew was 65 years old, living in London, when for some reason or other he became interested in rare books. Interested enough to invite a rare book dealer to his home. The gentleman brought with him a little of this and a little of that, one prize in particular, an extensive collection of political pamphlets dating back to the previous century. Well, Ben's nephew rifled through one or two, idly glancing at an illustration here and a word there, and then he stopped cold. He stopped so suddenly and stared so intently that the book dealer was compelled to ask, "Are you all right, sir?" "Oh, yes, yes," the prospective client was quite all right. But what had attracted his attention was something written in the margin of one of the pamphlets. Handwriting. And moreover, the hand script of somebody very special. The client's own Uncle Ben. "My, you would have enjoyed him," the client told the book dealer. "My uncle the poet. My uncle the dreamer. My uncle Benjamin Franklin." For this is the rest of the story. Ben Franklin was already up in years when he went to live in Boston with his much younger brother, Josiah, and Josiah's little boy, then only 9. Uncle Ben and his nephew bonded immediately. "What's that?" the little boy would eagerly ask, surprising Ben at his writing desk. Well, that might have been almost anything. A treasured collection of political pamphlets, a crude sketch of some visionary device, a unique system of shorthand for recording quickly spoken words. Or that might even have been an original poem which Ben would promptly, proudly recite to the child perched spellbound on his knee. Now the boy's father, Josiah Franklin, had always loved and looked up to his older brother Ben, much as his own child was becoming enamored a generation later. And yet while Josiah had never thought himself misled, He grew concerned that his own son might be seduced into a life of daydreaming under Ben's influence. And so it was that during the 4 years that Ben lived under his brother's roof, Josiah struggled to offset what he believed as Ben's impractical example. For instance, when the little boy, imitating Uncle Ben, began writing poetry, Josiah roundly ridiculed it. For the child's own good, he told himself. And then Josiah would march the youngster out to the workshop for a crash course in some useful, everyday craft. And thus did Ben Franklin's nephew grow up magnificently confused, at once clinging to the practical and longing for the impossible, and occasionally combining the two. You never knew Josiah, the down-to-earth daddy, who infected his child with all things pragmatic and sensible. But then again, you never knew Uncle Ben either. Instead, you remember and revere the namesake nephew who learned realism from his father and idealism from his uncle, and a fledgling nation became infinitely richer thereby. For the little boy whose formative years were spent under the equally powerful influences of two very different men, his name also was Ben. He was the founding father you know as Benjamin Franklin. Only now you know the rest of the story.

Now, the rest of the story. One bright September afternoon, 16-year young Eliza McArdle looked up the hillside path leading into town and beheld a young man. He was shabbily dressed, travel-worn, but something about him intrigued the girl. He stopped to introduce himself. His name was Andy. He was an itinerant tailor, 17 years old. He needed a place to stay. Eliza led him down the road, pointed to a store. The storekeeper, Mr. Armitage, had an empty cabin. Perhaps that would do. Oh, that would be fine, Andy said, and the two parted. By the time she returned home, Eliza's friends had gathered to tease her. What a disreputable-looking young fellow, remarked one. But Eliza chided them. After all, she said, they were making fun of the man whom she would marry one day. Uh-oh. She did? In fact, she did. That's the rest of the story. Life in the picturesque little town of Greenville, Tennessee, was everything Andy had hoped for. He started out making clothing for Mr. Armitage, the storekeeper. When the local tailor retired, Andy took over his business. But the best thing about Greenville for Andy was pretty Eliza McArdle, whom he married the following spring, and who married him despite the flaw of which he was most ashamed. No, not the grinding poverty into which he'd been born. Not his lack of education in general, but rather the fact that although he could just barely read, he could not write at all, not even his own name. Now it's 2 years later, and business is thriving. With the arrival of a son and daughter, the two have become four. The town tailor and his wife are as happy as a young couple could be, except for that solitary insecurity which keeps eating away at Andy. And so one night, by the soft firelight, Eliza comes to her 20-year-old husband, placed a warm hand on his shoulder. If he would like, she says, she will teach him to write. Andy smiles, tears gleaming in his eyes. He accepts. And I have here before me the precious remnant of that moment. It's a tailor's account book, carefully preserved, the covers of which are laden with practice signatures in pencil and pen. Awkwardly at first, the letter

0: A, capital A, and then A, N, D, and finally A N D R E W, Andrew, almost perfectly scripted with a proud flourish beneath the name. For once upon a time in the autumn of, it was 1826, on a Tennessee hillside nestled between the Cumberlands and the Blue Ridge, an itinerant, ill-educated young tailor met the woman who would make possible a future unimaginably bright, simply teaching him to write. For this was the skill that unlocked the door behind which an eager nation lay waiting. A poor tailor boy who might have remained thus if not for Eliza's gift. Well, today every classroom wall boasts among the portraits of the presidents of the United States that of a man you never knew until now, named Andrew Johnson. But now you know the rest of the story. Now, the rest of the story. Calvin was just turning 12 in the summer of 1955 to be his first summer away from home. Cherry season in Sutton's Bay. That, in Michigan, meant jobs in abundance for migrant laborers. So Calvin and his Aunt Lula traveled from Haiti, Missouri to Sutton's Bay. The experience was more adventure than work for Calvin. There were lots of children his age, and during the harvest, which lasted about 2 months, the youngsters became pretty good friends. Now in the camp, there was a huge old tree with low-hanging branches, the kind of tree that would nicely embrace a tree house. So all of the youngsters climbed in and played in it. A favorite game was follow the leader, and wherever the leader climbed from limb to limb and whatever he did, the others had to follow. Calvin, of course, was quick and strong, a natural leader, and he was leading the way that afternoon about 4 o'clock. Was hanging upside down by his knees when his legs slipped over the branch and he fell to the ground. Children rushed to his side. "Cal, are you all right?" A lady, one of the workers, came running. She asked Calvin what hurt. Strangely, nothing hurt. Not at first. Then the pain surged through his left arm, the bones of which seemed to move unnaturally. "It would be best for Calvin just to stay quiet," the lady said. "The ambulance would arrive any minute." Well, by the time Calvin reached the hospital, his arm was so swollen it had to be packed in ice. The injury, even worse than it had first appeared. Surgery was scheduled for the following morning, and doctors hoped that the swelling would be down a little by then. It was. He would spend days in the hospital. The doctor drew a diagram of the triple fracture on Calvin's cast, so the doctor back home would know the type of injury it was. And then the youngster was released. So 6 weeks later, this is long after Calvin had returned to Missouri, the cast came off. He complained that his arm felt stiff. The doctor said that that was to be expected. Calvin would have to exercise the arm until its flexibility was restored. But as more weeks passed, it became evident that Calvin's left arm would never be normally flexible again. One-third flexion, zero extension. That was as much as he could expect, ever. And to this day, his left arm is bent at the elbow. That's right. Sports enthusiasts know whom we're talking about, the outstanding professional golfer, Calvin Pete. Wait a minute. Professional golfer? Oh, yes. 11 wins on the PGA Tour, including the prestigious Tournament Players Championship, 1985. And do you know that Calvin Pete was extraordinary in a lot of ways in golf's pre-Tiger era? He was an African-American in an almost exclusive white sport. Also, he had never even held a golf club in his hands until the age of 23. But also this, learning the game of golf, the first thing one is told is keep your left arm straight. Keep your left arm straight. Calvin Pete cannot. You know why. Because now you know the rest of the story. Now, the rest of the story. A.S. Nico, N-I-C-O, was his name, general superintendent of the Genesee Pure Food Company. The company's cornerstone product was a drink made of burned sugar and roasted rye grain, very popular in its day, and Mr. Nico was the plant superintendent. Now, one morning he and his employer, Francis Woodward, were touring the facility. Mr. Woodward, by the way, was also founder of Genesee Pure Foods. They were strolling the plant, came to the storage area, stopped. In a momentary silence, Mr. Woodward gazed at the mountainous pile of food cases, cartons containing a certain food product which Genesee had been trying to market for years, utterly unsuccessfully. Mr. Woodward then turned to his employee, Mr. Nico, and he said, I have a proposition for you. I'll give you everything that's in those cartons and all of the rights to the recipe for $35. The superintendent replied, wait a minute. I think first you should hear the rest of the story. The food product Mr. Woodward could not sell had not been selling for more than half a century. It was originally concocted in 1845 by a man named Peter Cooper, philanthropist, inventor of the famous Tom Thumb locomotive. Cooper even took out a patent on the formula, but nobody wanted it. And then in 1895, a New York cough medicine manufacturer named P.B. Waite went into the packaged food business. 2 years later, he added the Cooper concoction to his line of products. But Mr. Waite had no better luck in marketing it than had its inventor. So he, Mr. Waite, sold the product to his neighbor, Francis Woodward, the founder of the Genesee Pure Food Company, sold the whole thing, rights and recipe, for $450. But Mr. Woodward could not sell it. Couldn't sell it. So one day as he was touring his plant with his general superintendent, Mr. Nico, he happened across all these unopened, unsold, unwanted packing boxes full of the Cooper concoction, the stuff that refused to sell. He turned to the superintendent and offered to sell him that product, all of it, for $35. Today, more than 100 years later, that product is cherished among America's favorite foods. And it has been enormously popular as such since the turn of the 20th century. But now you know that it was a total flop for more than five decades. It was practically given away by Francis Woodward to an employee named A.S. Nico. P.S. Nobody remembers what the initials A.S. stand for. Nobody recalls as much as Mr. Nico's first name. He ended up a nobody in the history of merchandising. And the reason the history has relegated him to the annals of the semi-anonymous is because his employer, Mr. Woodward, kept the product and later marketed it successfully himself. Today, the entire world knows Cooper's concoction by the name Jell-O. Only now you know the rest of the story. Now, the rest of the story. Let's dispense with formalities here. You may call him Scarface. You might as well. The street punks do. Of course, not to his scarred face. Anyway, he's been looking for this guy, the man who messed up his face in the first place. He wants to have a talk with him. He wants to kill him, is what he wants. And what do you know, Scarface has finally tracked him down. He's living pretty high, this guy. Scarface can tell from the address that some squealer coughed up. It's a better part of town that he's never seen, never hopes to see again, but there he is, standing at the nice clean door of the nice clean neighborhood, pounding his fists against it, both of them, hard. Come out of there, you so-and-so, he's shouting, only he does not say so-and-so. Come out of there and take what's coming to you. Well, maybe you don't want to watch this. Maybe we'll just learn secondhand the rest of the story. It starts with a cold water tenement on the wrong side of Hoboken, New Jersey. Natalie Catherine Caravente is lying there in bed screaming. I forgot to mention she's having a baby, and after this she'll never be able to have another. 20-year-old Natalie is, what, less than 5 feet tall, and the kid she's trying to deliver is 13 and a half pounds. Breech turned around in the birth canal, wedged in, so now what? Well, the doc, who's been sweating it out for hours, decides it's time to get the kid out one way or another and then start worrying about the mother, so he jabs in his forceps and grabs hold of the baby and pulls hard. When the kid comes out, his ear is ripped up. Big gashes on the left side of his face and neck. Or something else, the baby is dead. So quickly the doc pronounces him so, turns his attention to saving Natalie's life, which he does. But while he does, the baby's grandmother, refusing to give up and relying on old world instincts, scoops up her grandson and plunges him under the cold water tap in the kitchen. Turns out her instincts were right, because the born dead baby lived, though he survived forever scarred. And that's why Scarface, subsequently so-called, eventually got the name of the doc who uglied him up with those forceps and found out where he lived and went there to beat him to death. But the doc, it so happened, was not home that day. Lucky for him, and lucky for Scarface. Because once upon a crime that never occurred, a tough street thug with a tough nickname paid a call on a better part of town, and yet because his intended victim was unavailable, it gave him time to cool down. I did mention, didn't I, that Scarface was then 11 years young? But he would wonder the rest of his days what might have happened had he found old Doc Forceps at the height of his anger and maybe done something that would have prevented him from becoming who he became. Frank Sinatra, now you know the rest of the story.
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2: Now, the rest of the story. In olden days, you transgressed against the tribe, they fed you to the monster. Just marched you into the woods and up to those awesome jaws, tossed you inside, and, well, that was the last anyone heard from you. Monsters. There was Cerberus, the three-headed dragon-tailed dog the Greeks said guarded the gates of hell. There was Hydra, the nine-headed creature with poison in its veins. There was the Minotaur, the virgin-devouring beast with the body of a man and the head of a bull. And, of course, there was Medusa, the winged woman with snakes for hair, at whose glance people turned to stone. But there was another monster, one that survived, they say, all the way to modern day. And to support that assertion is the testimony, and no, I'm not kidding, the testimony of survivors. If the stories are true, and thus far I've no reason to believe they are not, then untold numbers were fed to that monster through the generations. A multitude of victims who were never heard from again. But the few who were, well, believe it or not, you're going to hear from them right now. There's a fellow named Arwin Kuhn, 73 years old, says there was no sound like it in the world, the sound of those massive jaws biting down. Okay, so try to describe it, I ask him, and he says it sounded like a car wreck, like the twisting, screeching, torturing of steel. Whoa. Then there's John Banner, 10 years older than Darwin Kuhn. John was actually an escape artist before townsfolk fed him to the beast. His talent may have been helpful because he, too, lived to tell of that horrible sound, the sound of those jaws closing. And now guess what? Even though the monster died decades ago, they say, there are some, oh, I just can't believe this, there are some who are trying to bring it back to life, trying to revive it. In fact, the incantations have already been uttered, because there are just enough people curious even still to hear that terrifying, one-of-a-kind, they say, sound, the chomp of those giant jaws. So classical mythology may keep its creepy creatures, its hellhounds and hydras and man-bulls and snake-girls, because once upon a time, in the wake of uncountable crime, there was a monstrous fortress wherein the most desperate of criminals were cast. And among the torments of being imprisoned therein was a particular sound, the sound of its huge cell block doors crashing shut, which had a uniquely disheartening effect on those inside, on those swallowed by the monster named Alcatraz. Yes, they reopened the old prison in San Francisco Bay for tourists who want to know what it was like, who want to hear those newly restored cell block doors, thus to experience firsthand the origin of the phrase, to find out what was it that put the slam in slammer. Well, now you know the rest of the story.
3: The rest of the story. Everybody in Canton, Ohio, knew the Falwell Building, a huge place, mostly occupied by a department store. Because of heavy daytime traffic, the Falwell Building was cleaned and otherwise maintained, mostly at night. An entire night crew was employed for the purpose. I want you to meet one member of that night crew, Murray Spangler, the building's janitor. Murray was a rather slight, inobtrusive man, not the sort who would easily attract attention. But then the cough started. It was occasional at first, little more than a tickling in Murray's throat, but the cough persisted. Emily the scrub woman noticed it almost before Murray did. "What was the matter?" she'd ask. "Oh, a touch of grip," maybe Murray would answer, and then he'd say it would go away, but it did not. And some nights the coughing became hacking. Other members of the maintenance crew staff noticed until eventually everybody was asking what on earth was the matter with Murray. Tuberculosis, somebody suggested. Consumption, deadly, communicable. But Murray never coughed during the day, only at night when he was actually inside the Falwell Building. Of course, that was the cardinal clue to the rest of the story. For Murray Spangler's number one job as janitor was carpet sweeping. And all of the miles and miles of rugs in the Falwell Building were Murray's responsibility. And yet, as he pushed the giant carpet sweeper, he raised enough dust into the air to trigger an allergic reaction. And over the months, and then the years, Murray's allergy worsened. Sometimes the coughing became so violent that Murray simply could not continue his chore. Often fellow workers heard asthmatic gasping in the distance and rushed to discover Murray in a state of helpless exhaustion. The growing sympathy for him was such that other members of the night crew frequently cleaned the carpeting in addition to their own assigned responsibilities. Now, if Murray had simply been a goof-off, things probably would have gone on that way until the staff got fed up and he got fired, surely never to be heard from again. But Murray was not a goof-off. In fact, he was so determined to earn an honest living that he started tinkering on his own time with electric fans and rolling dust pans and broom handles and old pillowcases until he had rigged up a device which could inhale carpet dust without exhaling any. And yes, the device worked. And Murray used it in his janitor's job. And that's precisely how his illness ended and something more significant began in 1907 for the upright dust bag bearing electric vacuum cleaner has been the loyal companion of homemakers in each generation since, and yet few of us have realized its origin in the hands of an asthmatic janitor named Murray Spangler. But the man who ultimately purchased the rights to his invention was a small-town harness maker named William H. Hoover. And for a generation, the Hoover vacuum cleaner became like all one word to the housewives of the world. And now you know the rest of the story.
2: Now, the rest of the story. It all started in Bridgeport, Connecticut, more than a century ago. You see, there was a pie company in town, a big bakery, and all they baked were pies. The company drivers used horse-drawn wagons to deliver their product back then. Well, one day during the driver's lunch break, they were all standing around in back of the shop, a bit bored, maybe. And one of the drivers got an idea. He reached in back of his pie wagon, pulled one of the company wares off a stack, and then he heaved it directly at one of the other drivers. Direct hit. The rest of the employees thought that was terribly funny, and before anyone knew what was happening, all the drivers were hurling the company's products at each other. As far as we know, nothing like it had ever happened before. But the pie company drivers decided it was an ideal way to relieve boredom. So beginning that day, it became a regular noontime recreation. Now, before you start thinking of this as the Great Bridgeport Pie Fight or sheer slapstick, you should know that the company's employees, over many months of practice, developed it into a real art. They discovered, for example, that the accuracy of the throw depended on a special way of holding the pie tin and a certain forward wrist action right before the release. And you might have guessed that one day around noon, the pie company president just happened to be passing by. And when he saw his workers engaged in this peculiar pastime, he was rather annoyed. After all, this was company property the drivers were tossing about so recklessly. But you know, the sheer exhilaration that came from this odd recreation was irrepressible. And pretty soon, Yale University students picked up on it, and it became a craze. Then Harvard, never far behind Yale in college fads, started doing it on campus. Some irreverent students even called it a sport. And all the while, that Bridgeport Pie Company's products were the only ones used in honor of the company drivers who had invented the pastime. And Purdue followed Harvard in the craze, then Notre Dame, and eventually every major college in the country had gotten into the act. And yes, it all started in Bridgeport, Connecticut in the early 1870s with the employees of a local pie company who had discovered a way of letting off steam. And inasmuch the activity is successful even in the 21st century, the company itself, well, though it's not around anymore, as recently as 1956, it was selling some 80,000 pies a day. But here's the thing. Those pie company wares tossed around by the drivers, they were not the pies themselves. They were the pie tins. In fact, right this minute, one of those original pie tins is on display in the Smithsonian Institution, because of its aeronautical significance. Really. And of course, the name of the Bridgeport, Connecticut Pie Company is embossed on that pie tin, the Frisbee Pie Company, the containers of which became the Frisbee. Only now you know the rest of the story.
4: Now, the rest of the story. I know this sounds incredible, but please believe me, I have a file full of first-hand corroboration. Lincoln, Abraham Lincoln, at the time when our nation might otherwise have fallen forever into disunion, was blessed with a brain which was not his own. I'm looking through a stack of congressional documents and private papers, and the facts are impossible to ignore. At a point in the uncivil war, just when about everybody, including Sherman and Grant, believed that the Union was lost, an advisor, a civilian advisor, was summoned to rescue the military. Among the first to be let in on this secret was Senator Ben Wade, chairman of the Committee of Congress for the Conduct of the War. When Lincoln confided his newfound secret weapon was not an army man, Wade responded, "Hang the army." And the next thing the senator did was to put somebody who could cooperate with the new plans at the head of the War Department. And the Union started winning battles, pivotal battles. So startling was this turn of events that the House of Representatives sought to discover the author of these new, sublimely effective strategies. And yet, as his secret advisor looked on in anonymity from the House gallery, Abe Lincoln took the credit. Senator Wade was in favor of telling the world the rest of the story, but the president insisted that such a revelation would only embarrass his generals. And so a tight inner circle around Lincoln cheered quietly for the real genius behind the Union victories. Stanton and Chase and Bates and Smith were such silent supporters in the president's cabinet. And believe me when I say that these plans were not vague suggestions. They were carefully, specifically detailed campaigns with maps and troop movements and timetables all laid out. Take the capture of Vicksburg. Scholars say that to find a parallel in military history, one must refer to the Italian campaign of Napoleon in 1796. Perhaps never was such an operation carried out so precisely in accordance with its plan. The North had been trying to subdue Vicksburg for an entire year, and yet employing the intricate battle plan of Lincoln's secret advisor, the task was accomplished in a fleeting 18 days. And after the reunion, Civil War experts concurred that the conflict would have been fought and won on every front by the spring of 1862 had Lincoln's military mastermind been in charge from the very beginning. Among those so convinced was General Sherman himself. But as the president said to his secret advisor, "Could I dare let it be known that the armies of the United States are moving under the directing hand of a woman, Anna Ella Carroll?" I said, "Anna Ella Carroll, Lincoln's own Secretary of War." Stanton later admitted, yes, she did the great work that made the rest of us famous. And now you know what he meant, because now you know the rest of the story. Now, the rest of the story. June, you could not possibly remember what I'm about to relate. You, June, were only 14 months old when it happened. But if somehow we could explore the mind of the woman that you have become, until it revealed the memories of the tiny girl you once were, we would find among those memories the ghosts of a particular Sunday morning long past. That morning is here again, June. But don't be frightened this time. We're here with you now. Mommy has just finished the breakfast dishes. She's dressing you. Daddy is in the living room reading the paper. At least he was the last time you and Mommy saw him. But suddenly, Mommy looks up and sees Daddy dressed to go out in gray slacks, white shirt and tie, about to put on his best jacket, when Mommy notices that stuck in Daddy's belt is a gun, a .38 caliber snub-nose revolver. "Where does Daddy think he's going?" Mommy insists. Daddy's face is white. "Richard Nixon is coming to town," he answers. "If there is a convenient opportunity, I'll use the pistol." Mommy has no reason to doubt what she's just been told. Daddy is angry a lot these days, angry and unstable. Now something he had read about Richard Nixon in the newspaper seems to have pushed him over the edge. So Mommy must think fast. She walks into the bathroom, asks Daddy to follow her. He does. She then dashes out into the hall and slams the door hard. And there is no lock on that side, but the hallway is narrow. So she will lean against the door with all of her weight, bracing her feet against the wall. And inside the bathroom, Daddy is raging, screaming, "Let me out, open the door." Mommy answers frantically that she will do no such thing. She reminds Daddy that she is pregnant and says she may lose the baby because of him. "You'd have killed your own child," she cries. "Let me out," Daddy screams again. "I'll go to the police," Mommy screams back. Then finally, after a few minutes that seemed lifetimes, the voices grew calmer. Daddy says that if Mommy will open the door, he'll give her the gun. She does, and he does. But Mommy's not satisfied. Daddy must promise that he will never again do anything like this ever, and Daddy says, "I promise." Emotionally spent, they will speak only a dozen or so words to each other for the rest of the day. Mommy will hide the revolver. It's too bad. There was no place to hide the rifle. You see, dear June, your daddy was not a man of his word. He broke his promise to Mommy, and at the same time, he broke the heart of a nation. It's perhaps for the best that you were only a baby that terrible Sunday. Better still that you don't recall it at all. But your Mommy would never forget. In fact, she was to be haunted from then on by another awful recollection that the day former Vice President Richard Nixon left town, November 22, 1963, that same day, President John Kennedy arrived. Of course you know June Oswald's father. You know him as Lee Harvey Oswald. Only now you know the rest of the story. Now, the rest of the story. In 1898, Robert Edwin Peary announced that he would lead the first expedition to reach the North Pole. What a thrilling adventure, everybody exclaimed. But it was a lot harder than Peary thought it would be. During more than 10 years of trying, he'd even had an ice-breaking ship built to his specifications, but he could only steam and then sled to within 175 miles of his elusive goal. Now, what few remember about Peary's expeditions is that he was always accompanied by a personal aide, an African-American named Matthew Alexander Henson, and yes, he was on Peary's final Arctic journey in 1908. Others in the expedition included scientists and athletes, and to heighten the drama, Peary proclaimed that if he failed to reach the pole this time, he would never, ever try again. Anyway, the icebreaker plowed northward, farther north than any ship had ever sailed, all the way to the northern shore of Ellesmere Island. Still 1,000 miles of drifting, shattered ice lay between the explorers and the North Pole. It was early September, exactly 100 years ago. The expedition was 2 months out of New York Harbor. It would be another 6 months before the men were even within striking distance of their objective. 6 months of sledding and trudging over a frigid, desolate landscape which was no land at all. The adventurers battled their way to within 132 miles of the pole. No man had ever drawn so near to that imaginary point at which the Earth's axis intersects the surface. The temperature was now 50 below. Peary decided that all but six must return to the icebreaker at Ellesmere Island, and the six were to complete the journey, risking their lives in the historic challenge. They were Peary himself and four Eskimos and his aide, Matt Henson. His last leg of the journey was the most treacherous. Peary had always said that he couldn't reach the pole without Henson's help. Nobody knew more about the Arctic than did he. Not even Eskimos were more skilled at sled driving. And on April 6th, the party reached the pole. Men had been trying for 300 years. Now at last, for a half dozen men, south was the only direction on planet Earth. And then the explorers returned home. And Matt was also hailed for his part in the polar expedition. But the applause died quickly. Matt wrote about the adventure in a book few cared to read. And within 3 years, he was a forgotten man. Everybody knows about Peary, of course. Only a few, now you, are aware that a black man named Matthew Henson went along. But who remembers this? That the historic morning of April 6, 1909, after an exhausted Robert Peary pitched camp and took a nap, his aide Matt Henson took a walk. Now hear this. Took a walk, and later measurements would prove that Matt, on his stroll, had encountered the pole, making him precisely the first man ever to stand at the top of the world. So Robert Peary wound up in the history books, but Matt Henson, who got there first, wound up in Brooklyn parking cars. Now you know the rest of the story. Now, the rest of the story. Merely a story, these next few lines. Once upon a time, the tide went out and did not come back. The sea simply rolled away from the east coast of Florida, leaving miles of ocean floor naked in the sunlight. Out there were shipwrecks and the skeletons of hundreds of old vessels, many of which had borne treasure to their watery graves. There were two young boys, Larry and his friend Josh, who set out to recover the old ship's gold. Now, as I've mentioned, what you've just heard never really happened. It was imagined by Frank Morrison. In Frank's mind, he saw Larry and Josh competing for sunken treasure, competing with two other boys. One of the wrecked ships, the Nantucket Belle, yet embraced a fortune in gold, maybe even the world's largest uncut diamond. Yes, of course, it's a childish story, but intentionally so, you see. That story was Frank's first effort as an author of children's books. And that particular book, The Day the Sea Rolled Back, was published. In fact, Frank would write another children's story, The Ship That Never Was, both of them remarkably well received. Frank really enjoyed writing for young people. And ask anyone who's been a success at it, it's harder. The first challenge in holding a child's attention is the typical child's relatively short attention span. So presenting a compelling story, that's everything. A worthy moral is just lost without a strong story behind it. Now here's another difficulty in an effort to keep things simple. An author risks condescending to his young readers. Children don't like that at all. Author Frank Morrison once said, "I don't write kids' books. I write fantasy." Now, that's the right attitude. Children's publishers agree. Not that Frank was unilaterally accepted at first. An early review in the school library journal, for example, was hardly flattering. A flimsy story was what the reviewer said of The Day the Sea Rolled Back. And the book failed, quote, to arouse much interest in either the plot or the strange event. But then along came the Junior Literary Guild with praise for Frank's tale of the mysteriously receding Atlantic. And then an avalanche of enthusiastic fan mail. And before long, small children were stopping Frank in airport terminals begging for his autograph. And you know how all of this started. On a dare. You see, Frank Morrison was already an author. His publisher dared him to write a children's book. So Frank did, and he liked it so much that he quit his original style of writing, a style that had already sold some 60 million copies, stories drenched in sex and sensationalism, featuring one of the toughest, dirtiest detectives in the history of mystery, Mike Hammer. That's right. You may have missed the redemption, should we call it, of Frank's later literary career, because the world would never forget, could it? The world could never forget the tough guy detective story author Frank Morrison, the tough guy author Mickey Spillane. Only now you know the rest of the story.

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3: The Democrat murder of America. Don't say la la la. This is serious business. Biden's dollar laptop? Or is it slaptop? Happy to have you along, my fellow Americans. I'm Sam Bushman with hard-hitting news the networks refuse to use. It all starts now. 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CSPOA.org. Welcome to the show, ladies and gentlemen. Sheriff Mac, welcome back, sir.
4: Thanks, Sam. It's great to be with you this beautiful Wednesday morning.
3: One of your favorite places to go is Hawaii, I know. But the headline says Hawaii, Big Island under hurricane warning as tropical storm. And then it's LALA. And I don't know if that's LALA. I don't want to go LALA. Doesn't matter. It does matter. But it's LALA. And I don't know if it's Hurricane Lola or what the deal is. But there's some threatening situations for the Hawaiians, sir.
4: Yeah, and everybody in Honolulu is out at Waikiki Beach in droves because they love the big waves coming in. And so surfers are really taking advantage of this. And I saw that footage this morning when I got up at 4:30 to do my other interviews. So I've already put in a full day, but we're actually driving back to Las Vegas today, Sam.
3: Yeah, there's a huge event coming up. We'll get into that in just a second.
4: But Lala, if you pronounce it correctly, it's
3: Lala.
4: A Polynesian language is pretty much similar to Spanish, where
3: like
4: the vowels always sound the same. So L-A-L-A has to be Lala.
3: Lala. All right. Well, I knew a girl growing up, and her name was Alana, and we nicknamed her Lala. So there you go.
4: Well, I wonder what she's doing today.
3: All right, so the big surf is out, though. It's very dangerous, but people love it. Are you going to start surfing in your retirement, Sheriff?
4: You know, I tried it once, Sam, way back when our family first went. And my son, Rich, is really adept at stuff like that. He can stand on his hands and walk. But when I fell the first time, I didn't have good balance. And you got to have good balance on that. I never tried again. Another thing too is about 20 years ago, I think was the last time I went snow skiing. I will never do that again. I don't want to. And my hips and my bones say, don't do it, Sheriff. Don't do it. And I'm not going to do it. So,
3: all right. We'll leave the surfing to Bethany Hamilton then, I guess is what we'll have to do, right?
4: Yeah.
3: All right, there's several things going on that we need to talk about, and we'll mention them now. We'll also mention them again during the webinar. But, Sheriff, you've been traveling a lot. Give us a little summary of what you've been doing, number one, and then what's coming up right now because you're going to Vegas virtually after the show, right?
4: Yeah, I'm coming to see you and speak at your big event in Highland on the 11th. Then I go
3: Friday the 11th, just so everybody knows, it's Lil Nelson and those guys. They have a monthly meeting, normally the first Friday of every month, but it's the second Friday because the holiday and stuff. Anyway, they have a lot of speakers that they bring in and everything for that. That combined with Liberty United and Liberty Roundtable, we're bringing Sheriff Mack in because we want him to really drill into the Democrat murder of America, talk about the disaster parties have become, the fractionalization that has taken place in America as a result, and most importantly, the solution, ladies and gentlemen. We don't like to bring up problems without solutions, and so, you know, we want to talk about that. So we've got that. We'll have a tribute to 9/11. I shouldn't say a tribute to, but a respect for, because it's the 25th anniversary of 9/11. And really, in my opinion, the kind of question is who done it? We still don't even, quote, definitively know. And who is going to be held responsible? And the answer is nobody. So George Bush made some big promises that aren't kept. Obama and whoever else, Donald Trump, nobody seems to be really doing much to get to the bottom of what really happened there. You know, I want to release the Epstein files for sure, but I really want to release the 9/11 files, Sheriff.
4: Yeah, no kidding. I would echo that completely. Horrible day for all of us. I thought it was a Monday morning, then I've heard that it was a Tuesday morning, but I was watching, I was actually watching the Today Show when that happened, and when the second plane hit, you know what I did?
3: Cried.
4: I took Mandy, my youngest daughter, our fourth child, was sitting there with me, and I think she was about 15 or 16, and I said, come with me. And we went to the bank, and I took out a few thousand dollars in cash, which pretty much emptied my account. I was surprised that I was the only person doing that. But I felt that this was going to destroy the markets, that it was going to do a run on the banks, and I certainly did my run on the bank. And then I went and got $2,000 worth of food. Both Mandy and I were pushing a cart out the store, out the grocery store. I don't remember the name of the grocery store, but we did. And we took $2,000 worth of food back home and put it in our garage. A lot of bottled water, a lot of canned soda pop and canned juices. And then just stuff like refried beans and green beans and corn and just stuff like that.

0: recommend that for everybody right now.
1: Teepee then, Sheriff.
0: Yeah. Well, you should have Numata Foods. 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But also have canned goods in your home, which have about a 3-year shelf life. Because I think things are coming. Oh, and by the way, Sam, are you ready for this? Newsflash. Yes. Okay, is everybody sitting down? The stock market, the Dow, has gone down over 2,000 points in just the last 6 weeks. Okay?
1: Well, what do you expect?
0: Well, I'm not surprised at all. But
1: Sheriff, aren't we at war and basically in a fight with every country on the planet almost?
0: No, I think that's an exaggeration.
1: Of course it is. But really, though, I mean, when have we had so many fights with so many countries in your lifetime?
0: But, well, I think fights and arguments and war are two different things.
1: I know. So, and we're not at war with any of them, literally. So they're all fights and arguments.
0: Yeah, there's a good point there. But my point is,
1: I mean, we've got to fight with everybody, including our Canadian neighbors, which we'll be getting into today.
0: Yeah, I was just going to bring that up. The battle with them is based on pride but I blame the Canadian Prime Minister as much as I blame anybody else. So, he wanted to do this, and there was a deal that was being struck. Then all of a sudden, he abandoned it and went the wayward side. So. You know, if people don't want to meet us halfway, I would say I would do the same thing.
1: I don't disagree, and we'll get into that as the broadcast unfolds, because it is a critical issue. There's a lot of critical issues, though. So you're going to Vegas today. Let's get back to this. You're going to Vegas today.
0: Oh, and you asked about my last trip.
1: Yeah. Except,
0: so I was in Vegas just a few days ago.
1: Okay,
0: and so we're going back now for the Storm Summit. I'm speaking at the Storm Summit at the Ahern, and there's going to be a lot people there, especially Tina Peters.
1: Yeah, yes, indeed.
0: I can't wait to give her a hug. I haven't seen her in person since she got out. But this goes back to
1: our... You need to ask her how her consulting is going, too, by the way.
0: Oh, yeah. She's been helping Shasta County with their election fraud problems.
1: Hey, man, it needs to be done.
0: This just goes back to what you and I have pushed for the last 15 years, and that is innocence in prison.
1: Amen.
0: And I don't know why the governor did it, because I don't trust him, and he's not trustworthy. So why did he release her? I don't understand it, but I'm really glad he did, because the charges against her were bogus. But the nine-year prison sentence by that stupid criminal judge. Oh my God.
1: Anyway, I think the reason that he released her is because the midterms are coming up. That's my opinion.
0: Well, it might have been political. Yeah.
1: Yeah. Not only that, a lot of pressure from Donald and company. President Trump was doing a great job for Tina Peters, the best he could, and I commend him for it. All right, when we get back, I want to talk about the Hunter Biden laptop. We also got to talk about your Utah. Anyway, there's a lot going on. We're going to talk about it. This is Liberty Roundtable Live.
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0: and John Grosvenor make sense of the inverted reality we are subject to every day.
1: And it's hard to pass a bill. 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
2: 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I watch Schoolhouse Rock.
3: Yeah. Just the bills sitting on Capitol Hill.
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0: Back with you live, ladies and gentlemen. Sheriff Mac is with me. So you went to Vegas for what, a little bit ago, or just when you just
1: got
0: back?
1: Yeah, we just got back Saturday. So yeah. Just 4 or 5 days. But I have to tell you, we had a real experience there. We were celebrating a friend's 70th birthday.
0: All right.
1: And so we went with Mark and Brenda, and he was my best man when Don and I got married. And we did two things that were really, really superb, Sam. We went to the Donny Osmond concert, and beforehand,
0: we actually
1: paid the money to meet with him, because Donny and I used to be very good friends. We did a lot together. And so I wanted to see if he would recognize me and remember him, because I haven't seen him in 35 years.
0: Oh, he knew, I'll bet.
1: He did not recognize me.
0: Really?
1: Yeah, but I told him, I said, hey, Donny, you and I know each other. We go way back. And he had already been talking about travel in time travel. And I said, speaking of time travel, Donny, you and your wife, Debbie, and my wife, Donna, and I, we double dated and went to somewhere in time back in 1980. And he goes, Give me your name. And I go, Richie Mac. And he goes, oh, wow, yeah, man. Yeah. And then we really had it.
0: He didn't recognize you because you're so young, I think.
1: Yeah, I know. Yeah. So he recognized my name. But we actually did quite a bit together. And as a matter of fact, he invited me to a basketball game at BYU. And then his publicist contacted BYU, and they had us sitting right on the floor. I mean, right at ground level.
0: I guess
1: they did it on purpose, because I'm sitting right next to Donnie, and the next calendar photo for the BYU basketball schedule included basketball star Fred Roberts, who's actually a teacher at my grandson's school, Lincoln Academy in Pleasant Grove. And so in the background is Donnie and me.
0: There you go, man.
1: And I've been trying to get Fred to find one of those for me, because I never got one, and I've been looking for it ever since. But Donnie and I are on that, so it was one of the greatest times of my life, really.
0: And his performance, I've been to Vegas and seen Donnie and stuff. His performances are great.
1: Absolutely phenomenal. The best entertainment I've been to in a long time. And then we went to the Wizard of Oz in Sphere. And just being inside that place was absolutely astonishing. But what an amazing, I have to say this, what an amazing AI, technological, entertainment, spectacular entertainment phenomenon.
0: I mean, it's a marvel they can do that kind of stuff, Sheriff.
1: Oh, I know.
0: It really is. It's incredible.
1: Yeah. So,
0: all right. Anyway, so the Vegas event is happening today. Sheriff Mac's going there. He's taking a quick break from it Friday to come up and take care of our event in Lehi, Utah. And we'll promote that more too, so people can come. It's free. Sheriff Mac will be speaking. He'll be talking about his book, Murder of America. We'll have a tribute or a discussion about 9/11 and kind of a where we are update on the 25th anniversary. We're also going to do an incredible, tribute to Charlie Kirk, because, you know, he died on the 10th. It'll be on the 11th, but we're going to do that too. It's just going to be a fun time had by all. So that's happening in Utah. And then Sheriff Mac will be in Vegas. If you guys want to go to the Ahern Hotel, you can meet him and see him there. If you go to the, what's the thing called again?
1: What thing?
0: The event?
1: Oh, Storm Summit.
0: Storm Summit. I'm sorry. So Storm Summit. Yeah. And so that's happening. There's a lot of things. There's more and more things that happen at the Ahern Hotel than you can shake a stick at. They're doing some great, great stuff down there, by the way.
1: Right. One thing I need to bring up was someone sent me an article that the leftists and Democrats are still playing the Yay Charlie Kirk is dead theme.
0: And what a disgrace.
1: Georgetown University is actually mocking him by having a Charlie Kirk lookalike contest.
0: Yeah. And you know what I would say about that, though, is if one of their side died, I would not be celebrating.
1: No.
0: I would be saying our prayers are with his family or her family. You know, we're so sorry this happened. For example, Joe Biden just kind of announced a cancer update or whatever. And, you know, I don't usually report on that kind of stuff just because it's sad. But again, our prayers go out to Joe Biden and his family over that. You know, having cancer is not a fun thing for anyone. And our prayers are with Joe. I'm just saying, why do these guys do this kind of stuff? It just shows their true colors, Sheriff.
1: Sam, it does. And that's the reason we wrote the book, because we wanted to show everybody, to make sure everyone, the good people in the Democrat Party, and there's lots of good people in the Democrat Party, even Christians, who don't understand that their involvement with the Democrat Party supports this kind of crap. And so the book is the beginning, I think, of the solution to keep this peaceful and effective. But you have to recognize, folks, that what your party has done is absolutely despicable and deplorable, and proves our book is more prophetic every day. And when we said in the book that the only real accomplishment of the Democrat Party is that they've reached a new level of degeneracy is absolutely evident in what they're doing and making fun of Charlie Kirk's death.
0: Amen. Our prayers are with him. His wife wrote an incredible kind of a look back. And basically she talks about, hey, we don't have to let grief take over. And it's very inspiring. I want to give a big old shout out to her, too. You know, I know there's a lot of controversy around her, but I'm not getting involved in any of that. I'm just telling you right now that, you know, what a lady to forgive on the national stage and then to say, I will not be taken over by grief, and we will carry forward his legacy. I mean, it's the right response, Sheriff.
1: It really is, and it seemed very Christian, seemed very sincere and real. And the only time I ever got involved with stuff going around about her is that one time there was a video that was released about her that actually said that my son, who just happened to be sitting next to her, was her boyfriend and maybe the father of an illegitimate child. That's how stupid this got. My son never dated her, didn't know her. And we were sitting close to her mom and her, who we didn't even know who they were. And I gave her an offside compliment about, you might be at the wrong meeting because the Miss America contest is down the road. And she goes, I already tried out for that.
0: Okay. You didn't really know who she was until after, because there wasn't a significance, right?
1: No, but she was very nice. So was her mother. And that's all I have to say about her. And that's all I've ever said.
0: And there's a lot of speculation that Rich and her knew each other and that some guy and that there was an illegitimate or some whatever child. And no one, or the child was just there because of somebody else, not related to you or Erica, right?
1: Correct. And so it was just, again, the media, it was actually a media person who really jumped the gun on that. No one ever apologized to her or my son. And, you know, it was just stupid.
0: And if you watch the video carefully, you actually see Sheriff Mack in the video to prove his point.
1: I'm there. Oh, yeah. I was actually asked by the Republican Party to help with security. And that's what I was doing. I told my son to come help me. And so I was sitting there specifically keeping an eye on people in the crowd that was in front of me.
0: All right. Just so everybody knows, we're doing the Sheriff Mack webinar along with this show. So those who have CSPOA.org subscriptions can actually watch and chat. Elias says, good morning, and a welcome to you, sir, as well. Biden's dollar laptop. It's a story, Sheriff. I don't know if you're familiar with this.
1: No, dollar laptop.
0: Joe Biden's son, Hunter. You know the laptop stories, right?
1: Oh, yeah, of course.
0: All right. Well, anyway, he's coming back with a vengeance. He's getting involved in politics again. Not Joe, but Hunter. So you think he's been disgraced because he has an illegitimate child with a girl and that he, you know, had the laptop scandal and you think he's kind of done? Not even close. So it turns out that he, I'm trying to think how to best say this. He, one, didn't go down over the laptop. Nothing really happened to him over it, no matter how scandalous it was. It was full of fraud and full of pay-to-play scandal and full of everything else. The FBI lied and said it didn't. It wasn't legitimate and everything else or whatever. And then they found out it was all absolutely true. And Cash Patel over at the FBI should be rolling heads over this thing. Yep. And he could be doing something, but he's not. And so Hunter Biden now realizes he's never going to go to jail for that. There'll be zero accountability, even under Cash and Donald. Nothing's going to happen to him. So he's decided what he's going to do is, because Donald Trump cranked up his own digital currency or crypto. Yeah. Hunter Biden is now creating his own cryptocurrency.
1: He's involving
0: investors that are against Trump, or they got lost money in Trump's crypto plans or Trump's whatever plans. And so this thing's called Dollar Laptop. So there's a dollar sign, and laptop is the name of the currency. And so I think you just call it laptop. You don't really say dollar, but it is a dollar sign, a laptop. And our producer, Zach, looked at it and he goes, is that thing laptop or slaptop? Yep. Well, anyways, so he's not going to get slaptop at all. He's going to get rich over dollar laptop, Sheriff.
1: Well, he could, because there's a lot of there's a lot of crazies out there that would just say, oh, yeah, I'll do this to counter Trump. Trump
0: will get rich.
1: Plays again.
0: When I say he won't, I just mean there'll be zero accountability. He's not going to jail or anything else. He is going to get rich. And his likelihood of backing into politics now is huge on this, because it's a massive dark money fundraising scheme as well.
1: Of course. Yeah. And he's the reason we wrote the book.
0: Are you going to invest in laptop, Sheriff?
1: Probably not. If they make a coin out of it, I might get one of those.
0: Just have a Biden coin. See, he's going to get rich on this, folks. I'm telling you, write it down. Because the Democrats, the AOCs and company, they love this, folks.
1: Oh, yeah.
0: It is the Trump derangement syndrome on steroids. That's my humble opinion. All right, hang tight, everybody. I'm Sam Bushman. Sheriff Richard back with me, CSPOA.org. The show shall continue, and God save our constitutional republic.
2: Every day, Americans are told to hate each other while the people in power keep winning. 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The Democrat Murder of America, Demagoguery in the First Degree, exposes the corruption, manipulation, government failures, and political games pushing Americans further apart while our country slips deeper into crisis. Inside, you'll discover powerful insights into political hypocrisy, media bias, government overreach, the national debt crisis, and the growing culture of division destroying trust in America. 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If you're frustrated with the direction of this country and looking for answers outside the mainstream narrative, this book was written for you. 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
3: Tired of the usual liberal versus conservative treatment that strangles most media debates? Fed up with positions that get ignored unless they meet their pigeonholed agenda? Then tune in to Alan Nathan, the centrist with teeth, as he advances a more biting aggressiveness to both sides of the political spectrum, not beholden to the left, not beholden to the right, but right down the middle. Alan Nathan's mantra?
4: We want the Republicans out of our bedroom, the Democrats out of our wallets, and both out of our First and Second Amendment rights.
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0: Happy to have you along, my fellow Americans. Sam Bushman. I've got the good Sheriff Richard Mack with me. Sheriff Mack is doing a wonderful job. He went to Vegas for a personal matter, did a lot of great fun stuff, came back. Now he's going to Vegas again today for an incredible event. He'll be there this weekend.
1: Well, I had some meetings there too.
0: Okay. We always want to make sure it's a work trip. That way we can write it.
1: Oh, yeah.
0: I understand.
1: Yeah.
0: Anyway, a couple of things some people should know. There is two hurricanes, by the way. One's called Lala, and the other one's called Lowell. And that's why I was confused. Lala blasted through in August. Lowell's here now, just so everybody kind of clarifies and understands. Either way, our prayers are with the folks in Hawaii, because that's no fun, to say the least. Now, Ian chimed in and says, hey, man, I saw the Ted Nugent video. It was awesome, Sheriff. Do you want to respond to that?
1: Oh, yeah. Ted interviewed me about the book.
0: Yes, sir.
1: And you know Ted. I mean, to say that he's lively would be the understatement of the year.
0: It's hard to believe that he doesn't do any drugs. He doesn't. And it's just, he's always just ready to tear it up, right?
1: Yeah. And the history of him in our family is really kind of unique and ironic and funny, because Rich reminded me a few years ago when he heard me talking about how Ted Nugent and I are such good friends and that we're partners in defending America and all that. And he reminded me that I used to take his music and throw it away.
0: And did you?
1: Oh, yeah. I remember doing it. I go, that was Ted Nugent? He goes, yes, Dad, that cassette tape you took and threw away. Yeah. So I've never told Ted that.
0: But I will say this. There's a difference between being a kid and being a dad, too, right?
1: Well, yeah, but, you know, it was really that heavy metal music. And I didn't realize that Ted was such a great guy. But he's always been very dedicated to America. And when he does the national anthem, which he did once at an event I attended, it was fantastic. And so I said, maybe I was a little bit closed-minded back then, that there could be.
0: And not really, because you need to understand about Ted. His music is pretty raw, a lot of it's immoral. I'm not going to defend a lot of it. I'm just saying, you know, when you talk about women and the way he does in some of his music and stuff, it's pretty rough. However, when you think about patriotism, and one of the statements Ron Paul made back in the day, and this is, I'll never forget this because I think it's really critical. Back in 08, when he was running for president, and a bunch of prostitutes decided they were going to support Ron Paul. And the mainstream press, the Democrats specifically, thought they were going to have a heyday with this. And so they brought it up to him on air. And instead of stuttering or stammering or backtracking or anything else, Ron just smiled. And Ron, I mean, I wish he was, the suave and debonair type, and he's not. But he is clever and he is smart. And he just smiled and he goes, I'm not for prostitution, but do you have a problem when they want to support all the good causes?
1: Yeah.
0: And he says, look, I don't agree with them, but look, they're supporting what's right. And if they do that, good on them. And he didn't back away. And they tried to create a blow-up story over it, and it absolutely backfired, Sheriff.
1: Yeah,
0: it did. That's why I tell that story.
1: He handled that great. And, well, I'll tell you what, Shane Krauser, a solid Christian, good member of the Church of Jesus Christ of Latter-day Saints, myself, I do not support arresting prostitutes. I don't. Okay, I don't believe that there's any government involvement, that there should ever be any government involvement. What a man does with two adult men and women, whoever, and they meet at a bar, and they go back to his or her hotel, and they do whatever they do, and if he leaves, And they never see each other again. What crime was committed? What crime was committed? But then if he leaves her $100, that's a crime? That's BS. And I'm tired of law enforcement that believes that they're responsible to interfere with that.
0: And let's be very clear so everybody understands. Ron Paul was not saying he's fine with prostitution. And no, neither is Sheriff Richard Mack. He's not saying not that at all either. What we're saying, though, is when people want to back freedom, that's a good thing. When we realize that government has no authority there, that is the point, right, Sheriff?
1: That's exactly the point. And they stick their noses where they really don't have any legitimate claim to be sticking it. Okay? And I don't need them to protect me from my own stupidity or my own appetites, or if I'm single and I want to go to bars and pick up women. It's none of their damn business. And there's a lot of stuff going on in our country. Like right now, I guess I'm on a soapbox because I'm challenging a photo radar ticket I got back in March.
0: Yeah.
1: And I'm appealing the case
0: Ask
1: right
0: the
1: now.
0: Ask the judge if we can come in and film the hearing for that.
1: Oh, wouldn't that be fun? Oh, that would be fun. Yeah. We should do that.
0: Just saying, you should ask him and see what he says at least. And
1: there
0: you go. Now, there's rumors of 500,000 CCP troops in Canada. It's not true as far as I know, ladies and gentlemen. I know.
1: Did you say CCP? Did you say CCP?
0: Yeah.
1: Okay. Yeah.
0: Communist Party troops. Yeah.
1: Right.
0: On Canadian soil. But it's not true. Just so everybody knows. We don't have any evidence that it's really factual.
1: Oh, okay.
0: Now, if we want to get a reporter that wants to go ahead and just parachute in and hang with the troops and show us live, we'll put it on the radio and TV. Some people are saying that our audio and video are out of sync. We'll have to take a look at that. I don't know why that would be necessarily.
1: Why are they saying they're there? If the rumor's there, what for what purpose?
0: I don't know. It's just a chat that basically said that. Did you see Ted riding a buffalo on stage, Sheriff?
1: No.
0: Ian wants to know that, so I kind of find that interesting.
1: but he does a great interview, as you very well know.
0: Yes, he does.
1: And I love the guy. We don't have much in common. I'm not a hunter. He is. I'm not a musician. He is. But we are both dedicated patriots to the cause of liberty, and I absolutely love the guy.
0: Second Amendment advocates.
1: Yeah. Oh, yeah. And I consider him a good friend. I've been in his home. He and I did a book signing together once. And folks, speaking of books, it's up to you, folks. It's up to the people of this country to see if we should use this as a rallying cry or slogan for the 2026 elections. Because
0: we should, because if we don't, the Democrats are going to sweep and we're going to be in real trouble. And people need to realize, I know Trump hasn't accomplished as much as we had hoped. And I know a lot of people are really disenchanted and disappointed. But listen, folks, I mean, you think about people like Kamala Harris or AOC or Bernie Frank, or I mean, I can just keep going. What's that other socialist guy that's up there now still? Or Maxine Waters, or
1: that we could be
0: anyway.
1: Even considering,
0: think about, just imagine if those people really had the helm of power, Sheriff.
1: Oh, I know, and that Michigan would even be considering electing this communist, Muslim, anti-American, anti-Israel, anti-Semitic, and they're actually 50-50 with him right now. Are you totally out of your mind? Or has it been that we just allowed too many illegal aliens in here to vote?
0: Well, and I think that's one of the big problems, is too many illegal aliens. The other problem is we don't really have a handle on dark horse money, Sheriff. You can take money, put it into these PACs, or put money in these different ways, and you can literally put money into any campaign you want to, and you can't really stop it, right? Let me give you an example to prove your point. You ready? And this is really goes along with your book, 100%. Citizen Nick Shirley, do you know about what he's done and doing?
1: Of course, he's suing.
0: Okay, so now he's suing top California officials seeking to block Assembly Bill 2624, named the Stop Nick Shirley Act kind of thing. And this is a serious business where they're basically literally trying to say he can't do his work to expose underground illegal alien money funneling, right?
1: Right.
0: He can't dig in and bring that to light, is the bill. So you got these wackos literally saying, We're going to create a bill to shut you down, journalists, so you can't even expose our crimes. I mean, that's how bad it is. Now, let's talk about Canada Hits Back. We'll do it. It's all about terror.

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1: 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Ask Ken Wentworth, a.k.a. Mr. Biz. 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Variety without limits.

0: All right, the comments were, ladies and gentlemen, that Scott Bissent is taking the cash. You know, a lot of people are taking the cash on both sides. Look, this is, and this is really what Richard Mack's book brings up. Yes, we're calling it Democrat Murder of America because it's a great, you know, title that really makes people sit up and take notice. But really, it's inside government with Democrat principles taking on America and destroying America. You know, whether you call it the World Economic Forum, whether you call it the Democratic Party, whether you call it the CCP, whether you, there's a lot of Republicans that are participating in the spoils as well. And so it's a serious problem. But the citizen, Nick Shirley, yeah, they're really trying to shut him down because he's really been exposing this. And, you know, when you have Doge that's exposed a lot that they did, they literally exposed money machines, were printing things. Yeah. And then you have citizen journalists like Nick Shirley bringing this stuff up. What I see is a lot of coverage and no accountability, Sheriff.
1: Yeah, but Sam, guess what? Yeah. We've had the same thing that Nick Shirley's getting. The CSPOA has had laws proposed and actually passed in Washington State forbidding sheriffs to do what we train to do.
0: By the way, and we'll get into that more, too, in the webinar portion, because that's part of the...
1: So Nick Shirley's not the only one. And that's right. And they didn't mention us by name, but they mentioned us by philosophy and by what by what we preach.
0: And they intentionally try not to mention us by name because they know it'll trigger. And then we'll get a lot of focus, and then it'll turn into a lot of coverage if we know how to capitalize on it. And they want to try to stop that as well. But let's talk about Canada Hits Back. Canada Hits Back, folks. Imposes up to 50% tariffs on $20 billion worth of U.S. exports. It's a big battle between Trump and the Canadian government. And they say the trade conflict arises as Michigan and Ohio heavily impacted by the tariffs. And they say that it might really eventually impact the midterms big time. And anyway, it'll affect key U.S. states with critical elections coming up. And it's a significant escalation of trade tensions with the U.S. Now, I don't know who's to blame. All I know is this. Do we really need this right now, Sheriff?
1: I'll tell you, President Trump doesn't need it right now, that's for sure, and neither do the Republicans, because it is going to hurt politically. To what degree, who knows? But if what I read in some of the news stories on the internet, the prime minister in Canada was getting along with all of it, and then all of a sudden he turned. Somebody got to him and said, hey, we'd really like you to turn this on Trump and make him look bad. I think it was 100% political by the prime minister of Canada, and I think they did it on purpose, and Trump was left holding the bag.
0: Well, and you know that Trump's right when he says that we've been virtually subsidizing Canada for a long time. I mean, there's truth to that.
1: Oh, yeah.
0: Big time.
1: Yeah. We did that. He said we did it with the UN. He straightened that out. We did it with NATO. He straightened that out. We shouldn't be in either one, but he has really made it to where we are not funding NATO, and we are not funding the UN. And in the history of our country, no president has ever pulled us out of like UNICEF and the WHO and on. He, about six different UN bureaucracies, he got the U.S. out. Now he just needs to do one more and get us out of the U.N. and get the U.N. out of U.S.
0: Boy, would that be a blessing if that could happen. Now, yeah. Trump threatened trade action against other countries if the Federal Reserve does not lower interest rates. President Trump basically said, hey, I'm going to stop trading with some countries if we don't solve this, especially the ones that we run trade deficits with. I think that he shouldn't tie this together. I think we shouldn't have trade deficits with anybody.
1: Of course not. Now,
0: I get that we can't do it overnight. I understand that, but I don't think we ought to tie that to interest rates. A strong office jobs report puts the Federal Reserve rate interest rate increase under consideration, right? They added 162,000 jobs in August. They're all women jobs, by the way, which is another big discussion concern. But nevertheless, they say they're going to raise interest rates. And so that you raise interest rates, you have a trade war with Canada. I mean, this is going to just make things tough on the American people at some point, Sheriff, right or wrong as things may be.
1: Yeah, and the one thing that Trump was still bragging about, and that is record set with the stock markets. And now, for the last 4, 5, 6 weeks, that's turned. And so, Trump, I can't wait to see what he has to hang his hat on in this unprecedented midterm Republican National Convention.
0: Yes. Now, Governor Kathy Hochul of New York allocates $70 million to combat hate crimes in New York. They say the initiative focuses on enhancing physical and cybersecurity measures for 290 nonprofits as they're seeing basically hate crimes go up big time. What do you say to that, Sheriff?
1: Yeah, I think they should arrest every single politician that hates our Constitution.
0: Woo! Call it a hate crime.
1: Yeah, arrest them. And but Sam, it really is a crime when you think that I solemnly swear, and they solemnly swear allegiance to the Constitution, and then spend every day trying to subvert it.
0: You're right. There's some truth to that for sure. Anyway, it's a big concern to say the least. The next tidbit on the docket, Trump-aligned group MAGA Inc. launches $10 million advertising campaign in Texas Senate race. Okay? They want to make sure Ken Paxton does not lose that one. And by the way, if we're not careful, he's on the brink of losing it, Sheriff.
1: He is. He really is. And does that prove one thing? It proves that Texas has been infiltrated.
0: No doubt.
1: There is no way Texas would vote for that. What would you call that guy? The six-gender man. Yeah. That's what I would call him, yeah.
0: Oh, my heavens, man.
1: There are six genders, according to him.
0: Yeah. To me, two. Yeah. Male and female created them, and it's just that simple. I'm just that kind of, you know, guy. All right, Trump proclaims himself top U.S. president, an exclusive tier. He created another historical ranking, and he explained himself as the, quote, highest tier of U.S. presidents. He shared that on Truth Social. The revised list was posted September the 6th, and it included Abraham Lincoln, George Washington. They're in a tier below the Donald, of course. And then he kind of put George Bush in there, John F. Kennedy, Ronald Reagan, in different kind of categories. But none of them rival the Donald, Sheriff.
1: Well, you know, Sam, a very good friend of ours, yours and mine, a pastor that does a weekly newsletter.
0: Yeah.
1: Said that by far, Abraham Lincoln was the worst president in American history. And then he followed it up. No, I don't. He was president during the worst time in American history. No question about that.
0: The toughest time, if you will.
1: The toughest time. Yeah.
0: Because we almost had the country basically break apart, right?
1: Well, yeah, it did. And then we brought it back together. But you know what? I would ask anyone, if Sam Bushman or Sheriff Mack were the president of the United States during that time, would we have been able to keep everything together? Would we have been able to keep America alive and for America's survival?
0: I pray the answer would be yes. I don't know how we would, though.
1: But it was tough. And
0: no question.
1: It was tough. Now, one thing I have assailed Lincoln about, and that is, if you try to leave the Union, we'll kill you. That doesn't make... I think... That's going to be one of our peaceful solutions in the very near future to escape AOC as president of the United States or Kamala Harris. Kamala Harris is way ahead in the Democrat polls right now. which I can't even fathom, you know. But anyway, she is.
0: Well, here's the problem. Here's the problem. The Republicans don't have a lot to deliver, Sheriff. They really don't.
1: Well, on the show I was on today, I was with a top Republican strategist. And I said, to be honest with you, I think the Republicans are not making enough out of what the Democrat Party did under Biden and maybe Obama.
0: 100%.
1: They're not making enough out of that. Are you kidding? They committed treason, bringing in 30 million people that included terrorists and pedophiles and criminals of all sorts, cartels, who are now set up in America.
0: The way you highlight what the Democrats did, though, is you create accountability, Sheriff.
1: Well, read our book.
0: They're going to jail. I become said real. That.
1: Read the book. You know, it's in here. So, my gosh.
0: All right. Anyway, all I can tell you is this, folks. If you want to see Sheriff Mack, you can see him in Vegas this weekend. You can also see him in Lehi, Utah on Friday night for our event coming up.
1: Wait, I thought you said it was in Highland.
0: Highland. Yeah. Yes, it is. It is in Highland. Anyway, great stuff, Sheriff Mack's all over the place, folks. He did two interviews before mine, big interviews, too. And so he's already done three talk shows today. We're about to crank up the webinar, ladies and gentlemen. So those of you who have a subscription, stay tuned for that, CSPOA.org. We shall continue the CSPOA webinar as we do every Wednesday, ladies and gentlemen. So check that out. Hang tight. I'm Sam Bushman. For Sheriff Richard Mack, CSPOA.org, thank you so much. 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
3: 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Even if the truth is uncomfortable, we'll report it anyway. 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
4: This day in history goes down in infamy, ladies and gentlemen. Trump and GOP rally in Texas. Oil way over $100 a barrel now. Democratic Senator John Fetterman joins the GOP remotely. Very strange stuff. As they say, politics brings forth strange bedfellows. Welcome to the show, ladies and gentlemen. I'm Sam Bushman. I've got Kirk Crosby with me, and Kirk Crosby is well known as the Honey Man. Welcome to the show, sir.
5: Buenos dias. Greetings and salutations. Howdy, howdy, howdy. Thank you, Sam.
4: You're very welcome. Quick celebration of Charlie Kirk's life on this day. Mm-hmm. I know it's not, when you celebrate the anniversary of a murder in cold blood, it's hard to know how to take these things. You know, you want to celebrate his life and you want to mm-hmm. give acknowledgement to his lovely wife and family. And you want to tell the nation that he lived a wonderful life and set an incredible example. And, you know, they say we are Charlie, meaning let's carry the ball for him. Amen to that. I know he's in heaven with God Almighty, and I know that he's looking down upon us. And, I hope we can be his eyes, ears, and hands to carry out the principles of freedom that he stood for. They said the college wasn't going to do anything about it. They weren't going to cover it or anything. But now, as far as I understand, I got an email from Kathy Smith over at Loving Liberty, and they say, hey, they're going to have an event tonight for it. I got the notice too late for me to attend. But nevertheless, I just thought I'd bring that up and say, you know, RIP, rest in peace, Charlie Kirk. Our prayers are with his lovely wife and family. And I agree that we are Charlie. We want to carry the message forward. Let it proliferate or grow, whatever you want to call it, in an absolute productive, meaningful, liberty loving, free speech kind of way. Kurt.
5: Amen to that. The other night at the, one of the farmer's markets, I was too. One guy, I guess it was just last night, the guy had this shirt on, said, it had this quote from Charlie, said, I'll take the homeschool kid or something like that. And then underneath it said, Charlie Kirk. And so my daughter, Lorena, asked him, where'd you get the shirt? And I was like, really? Real good.
4: He said, I want one of those.
5: He said, he got a DI. He said, you know, she said, man, that's a great thrift. You know, I was trying to figure out how I could find that.
4: Yeah. DI, just so everybody around the world and nation knows, is called Deseret Industries, and it's the Church of Jesus Christ of Latter-day Saints. Like the Salvation Army kind of a thing around the world. It's a thrift store, a secondhand store. But they, mm-hmm. they bring in the nicest of stuff, though, by the way. So it's quite unique in Utah, and I think it's in a couple of other states as well.
5: Yeah, that's right. Arizona, Idaho, there's a few others.
4: Nevada, I think.
5: Probably so. I've not seen there, but I call it my favorite store. So anyway, that's what the grandkids
4: is. There you have that. All right, we were going to have Nathan Worcester with us of the Epoch Times, but I don't think he's going to be able to join, so we'll have to reschedule that or whatever. I don't know what that's all about, but we will cover the same topic because it's a very interesting topic for today. Ladies mm-hmm. and gentlemen, Trump and the GOP rally in Dallas mm-hmm. to boost midterm turnout. President Donald Trump is headlining the Republican Party's, and I'm going to call it unusual midterm, convention in Dallas. It's a two-day midterm yesterday and today. And they want to work to energize voters, take control of the House, or retain, I should say, control of the House and the Senate. And they want, Trump says, hey, you need to treat the midterms as if I was on the ballot. because he really wants people to back the MAGA and the Republican candidates, etc. They had a two-day event yesterday and today, and there's a lot of things to cover on this thing. Kurt, do you have any comments first? It's pretty unusual. I wanted to attend this. I just didn't have the money to go, so.
5: Yeah, you didn't have one of those unlimited federal budget deals. I was looking at the headline from CNBC about it. It says, Trump's $1 trillion plus dividend plan meets immediate bipartisan pushback. The key points they say in the CNBC piece, President Donald Trump promised a $5,000 check for U.S. voters if the Republicans win both the House and the Senate in the looming midterm elections.
4: They call it a Trump dividend. I kind of have a problem with that. I don't think they're marketing it very well. They need to call it a Donald dividend, Kurt. Does that sound better? The Donald dividend rather than the Trump dividend? Yeah. But anyway, what do you think? Are you for this, Kurt?
5: Well, here's my problem with all these giveaways. Doesn't matter if it's President Trump or, so many times that's basically what politics has come to be. You scratch my back, I'll give you whatever. But they go on to call it the Doge dividend, Sam. So that might be where you get the double D thing.
4: Or you could do a triple D and do the Doge Donald dividend, Doge dividend,
5: Triple
4: D in your wallet, triple D in your bank account,
5: But if you really make it so that, each citizen kind of gets a piece of the action, if you will, that's kind of how they do it up in Alaska. Whereas at least when my brother lived up there, each citizen would benefit from the funds that the state brought in from, for example, the sale of oil.
4: Yeah, anything to do with the land resources that they consider is all of the people who live in Alaska. It's basically their land is the point, right?
5: Yeah, and you could do that in America first of all, you want to go on what he's already talked about, and that is you eliminate the income tax, and you he's already mentioned the thing about, increasing the external revenue service, which is basically tariffs. And if you're really doing that kind of thing, and then you enhance all this fraud they say they've found I should call it eliminate.
4: Enhance the discovery of and then eliminate the fraud. That's right.
5: Yeah, that's right. Then you would be able to have what I'd call, a dividend there. But one of the best places to start is you eliminate the Federal Reserve and institute, either honest money, or at least you could use those United States notes that JFK...
4: Yeah, so there's not interest attached.
5: That's right. I mean, we're talking about close to $2 trillion a year that the federal government puts out in interest payments, right now. And that would be a massive change, just eliminating that, I think. So there's a lot to be done. I like to see him.
4: Yeah, the problem is that Congress would be responsible to the way Trump wants to do this dividend, and Congress will never deliver. I know that Mike Johnson acts like he's in the Donald camp and everything else, but look, in my opinion, Trump has done a marvelous job on a lot of things. He really has. Mm-hmm. But Congress has absolutely talked a good game, but undermined President Trump at every turn, in my opinion. And the problem is they talk, but they don't do anything. They're on vacation all the time. Anything Trump wants to do, they don't stand up for him. And I'll just give you a quick example to make the point. Tariffs. If Congress would double down, stand up and deliver appropriate tariff guidance that would carry forward the ball for Trump, it wouldn't be in the courts and it wouldn't be debatable. It'd just be done.
5: That's right.
4: But as long as they sit on the sidelines, President Trump is just out there by himself in the wind advocating for a constitutional solution that never will become reality. It'll just be a big battle in the courts. He'll try to push it, then he'll have to pay it back and this and that. And he's left out there because he doesn't have the backing of Congress. He has the backing of we the people, but not Congress. And sadly, I'm really disappointed in the Republican Congress. And it's hard for me to want to back the House and the Senate for midterms. However, I want to say however, because what do you want? The alternative? The Kamala Harris people running around? The AOC people running around, the Bernie Sanders, the Nancy Pelosi's, the Maxine Waters people, the whatever Muslim, what's her name anyway, lady, you know, do you want those guys running around? So even though I wish the Republicans had delivered more, I will have to say that we better draw a line in the sand, because you'll have at least some restraint versus flat out full blown socialism, Kurt.
5: Well, you couldn't be more correct, Sam. And, you know, I mean, that's the issue. And I mean, the Democrats like to say, look, hey, you know, this is the reason you vote for us, because we're not Donald. All yeah. He's got to do is basically say, we're not them, you know.
4: And Trump is saying, vote as if I'm on the ballot. And really, the truth is, hey, with a lot of what Trump wants to do, I support. And I just need Congress to get aboard. And so I think we need to deliver a solid message to the House and the Senate and say, you know what? You guys need to get behind the MAGA policies. Maybe I don't agree with all of them, but I will say this. I agree with more of them than anything else literally out there on the table. That's for sure. Let's come back and talk about Todd Blanche, too, Attorney General. He spoke last night. We'll do it in seconds. Kurt Crosby and Sam Bushman, this is Liberty Roundtable Live.
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3: 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All right, so Kurt, I'm not a fan of this $5,000 deal. However, you're correct. I think there's a way to do it, and that's what we want to do. We don't want to just criticize, because, man, the American people do need some kind of relief. I agree with that. But the way you do the relief is you can just say, hey, you know what? Every adult can take $5,000 off the top of their tax burden. Period. If it's married, 10 grand. Don't penalize the marriage people. And hey, you know what? That would make a huge difference. You would say, well, there's, you know, it's going to deny the government from all the money they could get. I know. But you could find out, get a list of all the illegal aliens and have them pay in a little bit of money. You know, that's another way to get some money back. Not only that, you can do the ERS and abolish the IRS. And man, would that be just a barn burner solution for the midterms. I mean, it would be an opportunity of a lifetime, ladies and gentlemen. So we back the principle, think it needs to happen differently so it's less socialist in nature. But there you have it. Todd Blanche spoke last night, Attorney General of the United States of America. And he delivered a law and order message is what they're calling it, Kurt. He used his convention address to emphasize the Trump administration's law enforcement agenda. And that's, I think, critical. This is where Trump again shines, where the Democrats and others have let our borders leak like a sieve and let criminals run around crazy. Trump's stopping that. He says those who commit violence will be held accountable. Amen to that. Couldn't have said it better myself, especially to deliver that the night before Charlie Kirk's commemorance, if you will, or remembering Charlie Kirk. His appearance itself drew attention because of the unusual involvement of a sitting attorney general at a partisan political convention. Now, I'm going to stop there because they want to make that a big deal. And I don't think so. If he's delivering a message that helps the Republicans understand, and, you know, maybe he goes to the Democrat convention too, who knows, understand that law and order is critical, that we will not tolerate violence in our society. I don't think that's a partisan issue at all, Kurt. And I think he has every right to deliver it everywhere he can.
4: Well, that's right. You know, he's known as a little bit of a, I guess you'd say, a rebel, I guess, you know, because he doesn't
3: do. Or you could
4: do
3: say a maverick.
4: Yeah, well, that's the perfect word I was looking for, Sam. Man, he could certainly do a lot more. And
3: it's refreshing, you know, to see these guys, this and Tom Holman and some of these other guys that want to stop violence and stand for law and order in the greatest country on the face of the earth. It's refreshing, if you want my opinion.
4: Mm-hmm. Couldn't agree more. Couldn't agree more. And you see what's happened in several of these cities, at least where President Trump has employed the National

0: Guard or whatever. You take DC, you got Memphis is another great example. And yet there's so many of them, whether it's Chicago or others, that hey, they refuse to let President Trump come in and, what I'd call save their city.
1: Yeah,
0: But
1: support law and order.
0: that's right. I mean,
1: And they
0: imagine
1: act like
0: that.
1: that's a bad thing, right? It's
0: I
1: crazy.
0: know. And it's a winning issue, and the I mean, who is not cannot be for law and order and protection of the citizenry? I mean, it's just crazy, but that's where they line
1: Well,
0: up.
1: and that's why I say, even though I'm not happy with a lot of the Republicans because they haven't delivered like they could have, and I'm disappointed, I just look at the contrast, Kurt. And I just go, okay, now, what do you want? And yes, we need to push them to do more. And by all means, that's we the people's role. Push our congressmen and senators to do more to support the Trump or the MAGA or whatever you want to call it agenda, by all means. But at the same time, look at the contrast, people. So I have no problem with Todd Blanche going there and talking about law and order. It's not like he's, promoting Republicans. He's just simply saying, look, I'm the attorney general and I'm going to advocate for what we've accomplished regarding law and order. And I want to push for law and order going forward. And hey, those who commit violence, I'm warning you now. We will take care of business. We will not tolerate violence. Right? Those who commit violence will be held accountable, are his exact words, Kurt. Amen.
0: You remember how many times Sheriff Mack would say, and it still says, hey, the main problem is the recidivism, because you have certain guys that basically just cause most of the problem. And President Trump has mentioned that. So if you get those bad guys off the streets, surprise, the crime goes way down, Sam.
1: Yeah, amen. And even Todd Blanche talking about that. Tom Holman has mentioned that many times, a good friend of Sheriff Mack and the CSPOA. By the way, there's an event tomorrow night, so Friday night, and it'll be in Highland, and it'll be a Liberty United, so Jake Oakes led organization, along with Lowell Nelson led organization, combining with the Constitutional Sheriff and Peace Officers Association and Liberty Roundtable Live to have an incredible event tomorrow night. We'll be giving a tribute to Charlie Kirk. We'll be giving a summary of 9/11 on the 25th year anniversary. And then, of course, Richard Mack will speak about his book, Murder of America, or he calls it the Democrat Murder of America, but it's murderofamerica.com if you want to check that out. Now, JD Vance will take center stage, Kurt, at the 20 or at the event here today. It's a major quote keynote address, they're calling it, giving him a prominent national platform. The question is, will he be the guy for the 2028 presidential race? Trump's also scheduled to deliver closing remarks. Trump already spoke for like 2 hours at this event and stuff. But now JD Vance getting a chance to shine today. Do you think it's going to be JD Vance, Marco Rubio? Who do you think is going to be the guy for 28? And who do you think they're going to run against, AOC?
0: I don't know. Personally, at least, I'd like to see President Trump just go ahead and do it again and say, look, you guys stole the 2020 election, and all these other things that we can prove now and show you the evidence of. And so therefore, this whole thing, you've been fighting against me the whole time. And so, I haven't really had the opportunity to be the president for the years that I should have because of all the illegal activity, and go ahead and run again. That's what I'd like to see.
1: Yeah, right now the law prevents it, though. He's got 2 terms and he's had 2 terms. Yes, there was a blank in the middle there because they committed election fraud. I get that. But at the same time, there's a two-term limit right now for presidents, right?
0: Well, I think the Constitution says that you can't serve more than 10 years, if I remember right. So it's, like the two, like say you were vice president and then you did 2 years, then you couldn't do more than 2 other terms. But, I mean, we've seen stranger things happen.
1: Yeah, that's for sure. That's no doubt about it. And, the question becomes who can fill that vacuum? Is it J.D. Vance? Is it Marco Rubio? See, I think Marco Rubio is not constitutionally qualified to serve. because of his, you know, citizen Cuban status and, related to his parents and Cuban stuff. Yep. So that takes him out. You know, Donald Trump Jr. is one of the people that people are considering as well. So, you know, there's a lot of options, but, you know, who are they going to go against? You know, is it going to be a Bernie Sanders old guy? Is it going to be, you know, AOC, some kind of a younger person? You know, who's going to be the opposition? Now, Democratic Senator John Fetterman appeared in a, quote, pre-recorded convention speech they played from remote, introducing Republican Pennsylvania Senator Dave McCormick and said, hey, we've worked together for a long time. We've done a lot for the steel industry in our area and da-da-da-da-da. So there's all kinds of speculation. Fetterman denies that he intends to leave the Democratic Party. He says, I'm solidly a Democrat. I'm not here to be a Republican, but I am here to stand up for some of the Republican leaders that I've been able to work well with. And I do think some of that bipartisan understanding is important, too. You know, whether you agree with the Republicans or Democrats, I don't like the parties at all, but I do like people coming together and building bridges for solutions. Whether they've done that appropriately or not might be a different discussion, but I do like the idea that we got to work together. And the more we can work together, the more we can carry forward a lot of the principles that President Trump and others have been talking about and make them reality. And that's really what the core is, Kurt.
0: That's right. And, you know, another winning issue, if the president wants to really, you know, get out of the box, it'd be, hey, let's look back. I was reading this stuff about George Washington. He warned us about parties. You know, we're not even supposed to have these. Let's just eliminate this whole party system. I mean, man, that'd wake them up. You got that. Then, of course, there's so many other things that could be done, you know, including that Federal Reserve thing. You know, I know that it was tough on JFK when he was going against it. But, you know, if anybody can go against the Federal Reserve, he certainly hasn't shown much love for it. Just eliminate that sucker and eliminate the debt, you know.
1: Well, they're about to raise interest rates. So, again, whether you believe interest rates should go up or down, I believe that should be a discussion for the free market, not a discussion for a bunch of bureaucrats in a boardroom. And that's really Donald could say on the national stage today in his closing remarks. We're not going to have bureaucrats deciding the interest rate. We're going to simply get rid of the Federal Reserve and let the interest rates for whatever do whatever they want to. We're going to go back to honest money and not pay this, you know, in my opinion, exorbitant interest that's belligerent and out of control. And furthermore, they created the debt by fraud. So since there's no statute on limitations on fraud, we're going to go ahead and just get rid of that dude. And we're going to basically create a wonderful big old coin. You know, you can do the big coin. Yes. You call it you'd call it the Donald dollar. And it would be $40 trillion. It'd be a single $40 trillion bill. It'd be the Donald dollar. And we'd just pay that dude off and say, bye-bye. Thank you. Have a wonderful day. And then we'd stand up for the sacred cause of the greatest country on the face of the earth. All right, Kurt Crosby's with me, ladies and gentlemen. 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And for that, we're going to bring on Heath Perkins. 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
1: Ladies and gentlemen, Fox News, Maria Bartiromo is in the news for big reasons. Now, Trump likes her and has been promoting her and talking about her. And there's a big battle between her and Fox now. Of course, as you know, Fox let her go. And there's a lot of discussion about this that's bringing a lot of controversy to the table. And it's interesting, the mainstream press has kind of done the Fox backing hook, line, and sinker. Oh, Maria got fired, says a Fox News representative, quote, off the record. Fox just says, hey, we let her go. We wish her well, and we're not going to talk about it. But you know what? There's a lot of mystery around Maria Bartiromo and her sudden disappearance from Fox. And WorldNet Daily and others have an incredible article on the other side of the story for this thing, which is there's conflicting accounts whether she was actually, quote, fired. And there's growing claims highlighting her attempt to cover Donald Trump's 2020 election and other issues. It's a long story, but she basically wanted to cover some issues. And Fox shut her down. So she sent a little bit of information, and then it went up the tree, and then Fox got mad and got rid of her. It's about Trump's election integrity speech. It's about the July 16th address that President Trump gave regarding the election speech. She wanted to cover it. She also wanted to have senior counsel Peter Navarro on. And Fox basically says, no, we're not going to let you do that. She basically then, sent that to Peter. Peter put it up the chain. And then Fox got really angry about it, etc. And the bottom line is, you know, there's issues about China. Kurt, you want to finish this topic? There's a lot here.
0: Well, you're right. And, there's several, at least some of the info that I've got, Sam, is coming from the Washington Times piece written by Peter Navarro, which is, basically a big shot at the White House. And, what he calls in his article, he says that Miss Bartiromo got the Fox golden muzzle, which is basically they're going to pay her for the remainder of her contract. But when she agreed to that, then she can't be on any other basically any other news place, that kind of thing. I guess she's been getting it $8 million a year. But one of the other key things that he brings up that I think is key is, you've got the standard person out there, the standard, I guess you could say, media person that's absorbing the media, in other words, citizen in America, thinks that, hey, you've got your CNN and your your guys on that side, MSNBC or whatever they call it, and then you've got Fox. And he says that's not true. And this is exactly his point, that Fox will not do the most of the MAGA issues, but they will do certain ones, and so they trick people. And so that, to me, is a key to this this article or this issue with the Maria Bartiromo thing. You mentioned the part about the doc that she sent some text message or whatever, you know, issuing this demand from Fox that the president couldn't talk about any election issues and or Peter Navarro couldn't, you know, they don't want to touch that stuff, but, you know, they should, at least in
1: my
0: opinion.
1: Well, they don't want to, partly because they got sued for a bunch of money over it and everything else. So it's a little more complicated than that. But now some are saying Maria might become the press secretary, taking Caroline Leavitt's place. Time will tell if that's the case. Others are saying, no, it's probably Scott Jennings that will be doing that. CNN consultant Scott Jennings. Scott's a pretty good guy. He's with Salem. He does a good job. He kind of spanks them left and right quite a bit. He does pretty good. So I don't know if it'll be Scott Jennings, Maria Bartiromo, or anybody else. But Kurt, this brings us back to the Chuck Harder days where we learned about the Velvet Hammer too, right?
0: Yep. You're exactly right, Sam. You know, they call it the golden muzzle, but the Velvet Hammer's
1: same thing.
0: That's how
1: it
0: works.
1: You know what? We love you. You're a rock star. You'll continue to get raises. You're doing awesome. As long as you toe the line and don't talk about that. Healthy to talk about that, and we're not going to talk about that. And that's kind of the bottom line of what has happened. Without further ado, let's bring Heath Perkins onto the mix with us. Welcome, sir.
7: Good morning, gents. How are we doing today?
1: We're doing great. Thanks for your understanding, and thanks for joining us. So where do we go with this Maria Bartiromo thing? Free speech is really the bottom line here, and they basically shut her down. They did that to Glenn Beck. They did that to Lou Dobbs. They've done that to, you know, Tucker Carlson, now Maria Bartiromo. I don't know why Tucker and Maria and all these people that have made a lot of money per year, why they don't just put together their own network and laugh at those folks and take all their listeners and viewers. It would be pretty easy to do. All you got to do is, well, Lou Dobbs isn't around anymore. But you could put, you know, Glenn Beck, Maria Bartiromo, Tucker Carlson. You could put a bang-up network together and just mock those people till the cows come home. And I'm telling you, they'd take away all the news from everybody. They really would if they did it right, Heath.
7: I agree. Yeah, talk radio has always been a very conservative-dominated area. So you get a few of those powerhouses that are connecting with the younger generation as well as the older generation, and you can't really stop, you know, the views. You can't stop the changing of who they go to for their information. So yeah, it'd be a great option to kind of throw a wrench in things.
1: Yeah, you might even have to toss a Joe Rogan or two in there. He's one of the biggest podcasters, too. You know, you could put together an incredible lineup. You'd add Sam Bushman and Kirk Crosby and you know, Heath Perkins to it and everything else. We could do a bang-up job if you put a bunch of us in the right place, an incredible 24/7 TV lineup with a, you know, you could do the Blue and Red channel even. Back in the day, that's what we used to do and stuff. So there's a lot that could go on there. All right, it's time for the Honest Money Report. Where's gold sitting, Heath?
7: Gold has come down a little bit this morning, silver as well. You're sitting at $4,369.60 on gold.
1: And 60 cents, okay.
7: Yeah. And silver sitting at $64.68.
1: 64 what? 68?
7: Yep, correct.
1: All right, there you have it. What do you say to that, Kurt? Gold and silver coming down a little bit?
0: Well, and what at least if you really want to translate it, Heath, you know, so that means a $50 gold coin, is that right? $50 gold coin. So it says United States Mint, and it says $50 gold coin is now worth nearly 4,000 what?
7: 4,369, and that's the spot price.
1: $4,369, but Kurt, that's actually a $20 gold piece is worth that.
0: Is it
1: $20 gold piece? Used to be an ounce, right?
0: Is it 20 or 50?
7: So currently, with the 1 ounce, they went to a $50 increment. Back before pre-33 stuff, you had a $20 increment, but it was a little bit shy of a full ounce. So they've been bouncing back and forth, but yeah, $20 pre-33.
1: My point, though, is historically speaking, it used to be like a 16-to-1 ratio, and so usually you think of a $20 gold piece as an ounce, and you think of a dollar silver piece as an ounce, and that was generally the idea. Then it went up and got kind of manipulated, and then they pegged gold at $35 an ounce for a while, and then it went to 50. So that's kind of the historical reality, right, Heath? Is that right?
7: Yeah, the $50 is more just what they have to put. They have to put a denomination on their gold piece. So every nation has to put a denomination. Some put 50, some put 100, some put, you know, some weird numbers.
1: Yeah, but gold used to be pegged at $35 an ounce, though, so it's hard to call it a 50, though.
7: Sure. It was pegged right after they confiscated it here in the U.S. in 1933. They changed the price of that $20 gold piece to $35 in value, and then they doubled the money supply. So they dumped twice the amount of dollars on the market right after they confiscated all the gold.
1: So, yes, there was a $50 gold piece that was announced. Kurt's 100% right. All I'm trying to tell you is that's already after debating and manipulating, or debasing and manipulating the currency, though, right?
7: Yes. Yep.
0: So if I want a $4,000 coin from the U.S. government today, does it say, you know, a 2026 one? Because they mint them now.
1: Yes, right. That's right.
0: Does it say $50 or does it say 20 on it?
7: It says 50. Currently, it says 50. Back in the 30s, it subs 20.
1: So you're right. Okay. And I'm telling you, that's all true. You're right 100%, yeah. Kurt. But I'm telling you, in that alone is a fraud, though. It debased the currency from 20, or at least, you know, 20 whatever, because it was a slightly less than an ounce back in those days, but really pegged at 35 to now 50. So they've changed the game, even though that's the current denomination. Now they're saying there's a 50-to-1 ratio. If you put a silver and put a dollar on the silver 1 ounce round, and you put a 50 on the 50 1 ounce round, now you're saying there's a 50-to-1 ratio. Let's go ahead and skip the break. This is too good. Heath, what do you say to that? Because my point is, it doesn't represent the truth on currency exactly right, really, even when they do this now, although that's factual.
7: It's true. It doesn't represent the currency. The stepping away from gold and silver has been the nation's easiest, you know, pot being boiled underneath us kind of a scenario, where it took decades, but we're at the point now where people are finally starting to look at it because it's becoming more of a problem. Like, we're realizing the pot is boiling. Our currency isn't worth much of anything. I've got a $10 bill that's from 1934 that has stains and stuff on it that's worth $10, but in 1933 you could have bought a $10 gold piece with that, and the $10 gold piece is about $2,400.
1: And how much gold was in that $10 gold piece?
7: Just shy of a half ounce. But that $10 with those stains is only worth $10. Like, it doesn't matter how long it's been, that dollar has lost all of its value, and that gold has just continued to increase to about $2,400.
0: The one I'm looking at on the screen, Sam, it says 2026 on the front of it, and it's got Liberty, and it looks like is it an Indian head on it?
7: So the pure gold the U.S. produces is 24 karat, and it has a buffalo on the back, and it's like the old buffalo nickels. It had the Indian on the Indian head on the front, and then the buffalo on the back. And so
0: That's like politically incorrect, though. You know, you got that Indian head on the front.
1: I kind of like that. I think it's great. I think it's historical, and I think it's awesome. And it denotes, I mean, it just signifies and screams value, Kurt.
0: And it says United States of America, E pluribus unum, right above the buffalo's back. And then underneath.
1: One from many, Kurt?
0: Yeah, I think so. And under his chin, you know, of the buffalo, it says, "In God we trust." 1 ounce, 0.999 fine gold, and then it has the $50 sign just above that. So
1: yeah, and I think that's incredible. But I don't like them locking the ratio of 50-to-1 because it's not really the way it used to be either.
0: Yeah.
1: If you talk about the founding of our nation or whatever, before they started meddling with it, it was more like a 20-to-1 ratio. Is that about right? 20-to-1 ratio, Heath, is that the real standard? Or
7: Well, so silver is less dense than gold, and so you had 20 silver Morgan dollars, or 20 piece dollars, and those 20 piece dollars would buy you a $20 gold piece. But because of how dense gold is, that gold weighed almost an ounce, where those silver pieces only weighed about 0.77 of an ounce. And so you have a little bit of a difference because of the density, but ultimately it was a 16 ounces of silver to 1 ounce of gold, or 20 Morgans to one $20 gold piece. And so
1: yeah, and my only point, and I don't mean to belabor the point or anything else, but I want people to understand the new numbers now. If you take the 2026 silver eagle silver dollar, 1 troy ounce, and then you take this 1 ounce fine gold, and it basically creates a 50 to 1 ratio. And I'm just Dang telling it. You, that's already manipulated numbers is what I'm trying to get at.
7: Agreed.
1: Yep. It's better than the way it is today, Kurt, by far. Because a $50 bill is nothing in comparison, right? I get it. But I just want you to understand that, because they pegged gold at $35 an ounce before. And so, you know, you see the manipulation of the currency all the way from our founding almost to now. And that's really the takeaway here. But if I can get one of those $50 gold pieces for $4,369, it's still an incredible deal, Kurt, is the point.
0: Mm-hmm. Well, that's simply because we've continued to print our money, and the money isn't what it used to be, where you had what was called silver certificates or gold certificates, so you could trade those for them. I'm looking at the 2026 silver dollar, Sam. You got this beautiful walking, what do they call it? Well, it's a silver eagle. You got a lady, a Liberty Lady, I guess is what they call it, on the front, and it says Liberty on the outside. It says In God We Trust 2026. And then on the back, it's got the eagle with the, you know, I'm not sure what that is in its claws, but it says United States of America, 1 ounce fine silver, $1 e pluribus unum. I mean, it's just incredible. But
1: yeah, it's classy stuff.
0: Most people have no idea that our national mints literally make these now. And, you know, when you tell them, they look at you like you're some guy from, you know, another planet.
1: Yeah, so, for sure.
0: President Trump,
1: you're right about that.
0: Hand those out.
1: You're right about that, and I think it's important for people to get those. So you can literally buy, ladies and gentlemen, right now, for about $64, you can buy one of those dollars. And just so you know, you can buy a gold $20 gold piece, or now $50 gold piece, for $4,300. So there you have that, if you want a good deal. Now, oil, the petrodollar, that's why we're melting down so fast. Oil surges to over $100 a barrel as Middle East tensions intensify. Trump, you know, trying to work with Venezuela to get the oil price of gas down, or the oil price down and gas prices down. Many of the experts are saying it won't happen for quite a while, because we got to ramp stuff up domestically. We got to ramp stuff up in, you know, Venezuela and other things. Do you expect gas to go down or up? It's over, you know, it's over $4 a gallon on the national now, Heath.
7: Yeah, I'm expecting it to continue to go up. We've just, like the U.S. has manipulated gold and silver down for decades, they've also manipulated the price of fuel down for decades. This manipulation has kept things kind of stable across the board, because we notice the rise in fuel costs far more than we notice the rise in food costs. There's just something with that visual that we drive by every single day, and knowing those prices. So,
1: yeah, and it's hard to reduce the size of a gallon of gas. You can reduce the box of Cheerios box, and you know, so they can get away with shrinkflation that way. You got less Snickers in your Snickers bar, as Biden puts it. But yet, at the same time, it's hard to do that with a gallon of gas, right?
7: Yeah, yeah. The measurement's not going away from a gallon, so it's you can't really play around with that. But the manipulation has been there for decades, and we've been paying very, very low costs when it comes to our fuel. I mean, Europe, when I was over there back in 2002, 2004, they were paying about $10 a gallon in comparison at that point. So we've never had realistic pricing on our fuel like they've had. And due to that, we've become complacent with these low prices. But I'm pushing; they're pushing, you know, over $6 a gallon for diesel at your big truck stops, like your Pilot and your Flying J's and others.
1: That's going to affect everybody because everything you buy has that diesel reality in it, right?
7: Yes, every shipping thing that goes across the U.S. is pushed there by diesel. And so these costs have to be passed forward, and they're going to continue to increase all the prices on all of the goods we consume daily. I continue to see that, you know, the price of oil is going to continue to go up. The system is starting to really struggle. You have the Iranian conflict still that's pushing this, as well as just the other nations struggling to find alternatives to do this. You have certain nations even shutting down their facilities that they were looking at doing in certain areas. England was supposed to be looking at, BP was supposed to be looking at the Baltics, or the sea north of them that they were supposed to be drilling in. They dropped that. They're no longer going to be doing that. And it's just like...
1: And while we dwindled our reserves, China, they filled their reserves up, so they're sitting pretty right now. Time will tell where that goes, Kurt.
0: You know, one thing that I think is amazing is if President Trump really wanted to shock people, he could say, look, as far as I can tell, you can get a gallon of gas for about a dime. Now, you got to have the right dime, but, you know, like right now, if you have a silver dime, Sam, you're talking about a little over $5 for a silver dime, and which would basically pay for a gallon of gas. So, you know, if he really wants to shake it up, there's a lot of ways to do it, right, Heath?
7: Oh, yeah. Yeah, just sharing a little bit of reality when it comes to our money system would shake most people. Unfortunately, you can't really touch the money system.
1: How many dimes make up an ounce of silver right now?
7: 14.
1: 64 divided by 14. So a dime is worth about what, $5?
7: Yep. The melt value in the dime is about $5 worth.
1: So, you know, that right there, a gallon of gas, Kurt. In fact, a little left over even. You could buy a gallon of gas and have a fountain drink for free, buddy.
0: Imagine seeing that at your local place, you know, gallon.
1: Gas pinch, for a dime.
0: Dime.
7: Yeah.
1: That will put the truth in everybody's face.
7: Just yeah, true commodities right don't change. Yeah, true commodities don't change value. That dime still buys that gallon of gas. That gallon of gas isn't going to $5-6 of what we think it's going to. It's going to $5-6 inflated dollars. Like, these dollars are worthless, and they're getting more and more worthless.
1: Commodities do slightly change value, but it's the ebb and flow of reality. So wheat, for example, as a commodity, if you have a massive hailstorm that destroys all the wheat, hey, wheat's going to cost more. Or if you have some kind of a plague affect the cows, then beef's going to cost more. So there's some external factors, but it's the natural interplay of reality, not manipulated, is your point, Keith.
7: Yes. Yep. Yeah, there's still going to be the supply and demand. So if the supply shrinks, then the cost is going to go up. So, agreed.
0: Yeah, imagine he could say, look, you know, if crude oil's $100 a barrel, he could say, well, that's just a little over, you know, around $1.40 for a barrel if you have the right $1.40, right? Say, right?
1: Yeah, you know, yeah, that's right.
0: You just have to have the right ones. And he'd say, man,
1: gold or silver.
0: We're making right here at the U.S. Mint.
7: Yeah.
1: Yeah, the problem is then they'd have to talk about how many dollars you'd have to give up to get one of those babies. And, you know, that's where the rub is, ladies and gentlemen. But again, we could straighten this out if we're just honest, Kurt. That's why we call this the Honest Money Report.
0: Mm-hmm. Yep. Good point.
1: All right. How much does honey cost? The dime, Kurt?
0: Well, it all depends on the size, Sam. I mean, one lady got a couple of buckets, 25-pound buckets, you know, for $125 a bucket. But, you know, the real good stuff,
1: so, like, I think. So, for $2 silver, is that what you're saying?
0: That's right.
1: $2 a bucket?
0: That's right. $2 a big bucket. There you go, Sam.
1: Wow.
0: That's a sweet deal.
1: Yes, it sure is. LocalHoneyRam.com. Heath. Perkins, you get the last honest money report word over at freewatercoinco.com, sir.
7: Yeah. Please educate yourselves. Please educate yourselves about real money, about the reality that we're sitting in with the currency and the debasement of our currency, and what real money has always been, silver and gold, and how that's constitutional. Please educate yourselves about these things. If you need to come in and ask questions, please do so. 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
1: 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Thank you, Heath. Kurt, final word.
0: It's great stuff. I've been there so many times. I just love going in there. And thank you, Sam. Good work. He who owns the media makes the rules. Sam's always said it. That's what's going
1: heard
0: on.
1: Heard that. LocalHoneyMan.com, and I'm Sam Bushman. We're everywhere. 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

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I always walking after midnight searching for you. 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Well, that's just my way of saying I love you. 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
8: 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I'm John Hayward, Deputy National Security Editor for Breitbart News, your host today. 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September 11th is upon us. It's tomorrow, 25th anniversary of the 9/11 attack, and cause for a lot of reflection by people on what has happened in the quarter century between then and now, and what both the immediate and the long-term effects of that day are. And this was a historic event of such magnitude that I think at the time, even a lot of people realized we wouldn't really know exactly what 9/11 had done to us until some time had passed, until generations had passed, and we had an opportunity to see what lasting impact it would have on people. And there's a lot of disgruntlement, I must say, among people looking back at this quarter century of the war on terror and saying, I don't think you could really chalk this up as a big win for civilization, for the good people of America. We survived. We endured. We did come together in the aftermath of the attack. And then after that, as we began the war on terror, there was a lot of patriotism and unity at that time. Didn't hold together for all that long, really. And then the wars that we got into in Iraq and Afghanistan had very unappealing, inconclusive, or downright disastrous endings over the course of time, which has led a lot of people who were supportive of action against the terrorists in the war on terror after 9/11 to rethink their positions and say, you know, maybe that wasn't such a great idea to go out there and get involved in these eternal wars that would get us nothing if we were going to do anything. Now, there are certainly a lot of people who say we had to respond to that and it was appropriate and strategically sound to do so, but it should have been by delivering knockout punches and then walking away, rather than trying to nation build. That was the mistake, you know, to think that you could go into these places in the world and conquer them, you know, and basically convert them into pluralistic democracies, and that would help, you know, that would drain away the vicious energies of terrorism. And you can't really look at the world today and say that democracy has spread in any meaningful way into the Middle East, into the Muslim world, and has diffused any of the energies that led to 9/11. Quite the opposite. It's more like that energy is now a part of Western culture. In Europe, they have sheer numbers, gigantic numbers of Muslims that have moved into Europe, and some of them have basically colonized towns and cities and have turned those places to their way of thinking more profoundly than anything they've done to assimilate. And in America, we're starting to see some of that same phenomenon happening here. There is a really interesting piece that's maybe not easy to read if you're somebody who remembers how this all began on September 11th and the road that we've come from, but it's in Tablet Magazine, which has a website, and it's by Ayan Hirsi Ali, who is a Somali woman who was Muslim, and she left the Muslim faith, and she has become a crusader against Islamic extremism in the many years since then. She's become a very respected voice, a very active voice, and she has faced death threats and so on for the things that she has come out and said. And her post in Tablet Magazine that's out today is called What Mohammed Atta Was Trying to Tell Us. Now, Mohammed Atta was the leader of the 9/11 hijackers. He was one of the guys that flew the planes into the buildings. And Ayan Hirsi Ali points out that about 5 years before the terrorist attack in 9/11, Mohammed Atta, who was Egyptian by birth, sat down to write his will. And he put down exact instructions on how his body was to be disposed of after he died in jihad. He knew he was going to do that. It took 5 years to get there, but he was already planning the attack, already getting ready for it. So he sits down and he makes his instructions, and his instructions were very specific and very Islamic. None of it was a political manifesto. None of it talked about grievances. None of it talked about U.S. policies. None of it talked about Afghanistan and America and anything else. Everything in his will was just pure hardcore Islamism. He said, I don't want any women to go to my grave at all during my funeral or at any occasion thereafter. He didn't want a pregnant woman or a person who is not clean to come and say goodbye at his funerals. The man who washed his body would have to wear gloves so as not to touch his genitals. And he wanted his body to be wrapped in 3 white pieces of unadorned cloth laid on his right side facing Mecca and be buried next to good Muslims. And then he wanted his money divided between, according to the Muslim religion, as Almighty God has asked us to do. And Ayaan Hirsi Ali notes, there is no political program and no mention of foreign policy or economic grievances in the document. He came from a prosperous family. There's only a young Muslim man in a German apartment arranging to sacrifice his life to Allah in the confidence that Allah will reward his martyrdom in the life to come. The will was witnessed by fellow believers at the Al-Quds Mosque, where Atta prayed in Arabic, grew his beard, and where 4 years later he would meet the men that he would die with. And she says this document is among the most neglected pieces of evidence from September 11th because it contradicts the explanations of the attack that most Western commentators preferred. Atta was not poor. He was not radicalized by drone strikes that had not yet happened or by American support for Israel. He was not in any formal or organizational sense an Islamist. Rather, he had an uncompromising and militant commitment to Islam that he was ready to die for. And she goes on to explain how that is something that we just can't swallow in the way that Western society responded to the 9/11 attacks. There is nothing that every level of our society, both parties, bipartisan, you know, certainly including President George W. Bush at the time, there is nothing in our multi-party framework, our entire society, that was prepared in any way to look at 9/11 and say this could be a problem with Islam. We couldn't just say that. We could never come to terms with the idea that this was a hostile belief system that we might have trouble with. No, instead, we came up with all sorts of theories that these guys had grievances and they were a special subset of Islam known as Islamists. And those guys are terrorists and political operators, but that are a tiny minority. Remember, we heard that a million times, tiny minority of extremists trying to hijack a great religion. George W. Bush runs out, says it's a religion of peace. And at the time, when that was happening, a lot of people said we had to do that because there were some crimes stirring up. There was some responses for 9/11. And I think the establishment was afraid there would be a lot more. And maybe this could be laid at their feet as unfair prejudice on their part. They were convinced that, Americans as hayseeds out there in flyover country were going to start running around and lynching every Muslim we could find for blaming them all for 9/11. And so it was absolutely vital for every square inch of American culture and government to loudly declare that this attack had nothing to do with Islam. It was just a bunch of whack jobs that hijacked a beautiful religion and flew these planes. And don't even try to think about where their religious foundation might have come from. And Ayaan Hirsi Ali, in this piece is quite lengthy at Tablets. This is a very long article she writes. But she talked about her own experiences when she was young and she lived in Somalia. She became a member of the Muslim Brotherhood. And she eventually left it and left the Muslim faith later on. But she said, I guess she can tell you from experience, the Muslim Brotherhood, when they indoctrinate you, they don't really go on at length about grievances and poverty or any of that stuff. They tell you that they're on a crusade to make Islam the world religion and to reconquer every piece of territory they think rightfully belongs to Islam. And one of the things she said that stuck with her was that they told her that her friends, her best friends, and she is living in Somalia at a time when it was not mostly Muslim. Somalia at that point had a lot of Christians and animists, local religion, that were still there.

0: not as big on spreading the religion, proselytizing, conquest, or anything. But most of them are pretty much, you know, with a few exceptions, most schools of Islam are pretty united around the idea that Islam has to be supreme in every to another country, then they have to be respected, at least in the territory they control, and Islam has to be ascendant. And she said, you know, the Western world has never come to terms with this. And I would say even broader, to interject my own observation, we have a really hard time in the Western world with the concept of an enemy population. It's kind of my thumbnail term for this. It's really hard for us to believe that an entire country or a lot of the people in it or a majority of the people in it could be violently against us or evil, you know, evil, bloodthirsty people. We really like this idea that there's a couple of leaders that are bad apples, and if you get rid of them, then everything will be fine. You know, and if we just free them from the ideological shackles that they're held in, that everybody in the world naturally wants peace and prosperity and freedom. Basically the same things we do. It was a big belief that became very strong after the Cold War ended, because that was the story of how it ended, that the Russians wanted to be just like us. And the ensuing 25 years after 9/11 should be a wake-up call that that's not necessarily true. I'm John Hayward, your host today. We'll be right back with more of the Alan Nathan All-Stars.
1: August marks the 91st anniversary of Social Security, but new AARP research shows many older Americans aren't accessing everything the program offers. Bill Sweeney, Senior Vice President of Government Affairs at AARP, has more.
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0: Welcome back to the Al and Nathan All-Stars. I'm your host today, John Hayward, Deputy National Security Editor for Breitbart News. Joining us to look back at the quarter century since 9/11 is John Zmirak, Senior Editor at The Stream and co-author of 14 books, including No Second Amendment, No First. Welcome to the Al and Nathan All-Stars.
1: Thank you. It's good to be here.
0: It's a sobering thing to think that it's been 25 years. It's just amazing for those of us who live through the day to realize that so much time has gone by. And I think, as I mentioned at the top of the hour here in my monologue, there's a lot of uncomfortable feelings that this didn't go the way we thought it would on the day after that terrible day, and that to a certain extent, we are not winning the war on terror or the greater civilizational clash that was ushered in by that attack.
1: Well, I think even the phraseology there is the reason we're not winning. It's not a war on terror. You don't fight war. It's like saying that World War II was a war against infantry or a war against ground invasion. Terrorism is a tactic. It's not an ideology. It's not a thing. It's just the weapon of the weak. What we should have fought was a war on Islam. Islam declared war on us. We should have put a war against it.
0: And that certainly is not what has happened. Even right in the aftermath of 9/11, everybody in the Western world went out of their way to say, no, that's not what we're doing, not in any sense. And then in the last half of this quarter century, last 10 or 15 years, the Western world went into overdrive, importing Muslim populations from all over the Middle East and Africa into their midst. And the experiment is not ending with a lot of happy assimilation and smiling neighbors living side by side.
1: I think we have to say that the 9/11 attack, while profoundly evil, was the most brilliantly successful military operation of the last 100 years. 13 guys managed to not only inflict billions of dollars of damage and thousands of casualties, and then trillions of dollars in additional expenses from security. We all have to get a cavity search to get on an airplane, all the additional costs, and then the immense costs of our futile and stupid wars in Iraq and Afghanistan. And then, in order to make up for the fact that we were attacking Muslim countries, to prove that we weren't attacking Islam, we imported Islam en masse into the West, all to prove a point to ourselves. It was all a kind of virtue signaling. We're kind of playing with ourselves in the mirror to sort of create an image of ourselves, or rather to cling to an image of ourselves as cosmopolitan and tolerant, and above all, not racist, not xenophobic, desperately trying to be it's like George W. Bush and everyone who followed him, trying desperately to be one of those characters in those socially aware 1950s films. Like, we're all trying to be Gregory Peck in To Kill a Mockingbird. We all have to prove that we're liberal, we're tolerant. See, hey, we'll give you our whole civilization, and you can ruin it, and you can rape all our women, but just don't call me a bigot, because my image of myself, my feelings about myself, are more important than what happens to my neighbor, my children, my grandchildren, my heritage, my civilization. None of that matters as long as I can feel good about myself right now.
0: Now, that impulse dovetailed at a very opportune moment with the increasing determination of the elite political class in the Western world that they wanted as much immigration as fast as they could get it from everywhere across the third world to subdue their populations, to thin out
1: exactly
0: the voting power of the people that tend to vote against them. And that was a perfect marriage at that point. You know, you had this urge to compassion that you mentioned, this frantic desire to prove that we're open-minded and we can handle anything and assimilate anybody. And then you had the elite saying, and we want those borders gone because we desperately want every country in the world to become a sort of multi-ethnic mixing pot where there's no remnant left of the cultures that would be likely to resist globalism.
1: Exactly. We now have it on the record. Bill Clinton boasting before an audience on how immigration was reducing white Americans to minority and grinning about it. The Mélenchon, that French socialist, saying before an audience, the French population won't deliver socialism, but the Africans who are coming will. Angela Merkel admitted those thousands of Syrians who created a rape epidemic in Germany in order to frustrate what she calls the far right. And of course, the far right in Europe, the term far right refers to political parties all of which are way, way to the left of John F. Kennedy. So if you think John F. Kennedy was a fascist, then you can call the parties in Europe far right. It's completely dishonest. The idea that a party like the AfD in Germany, which is led by a lesbian and is pro-Israel, is somehow to be linked with Nazism. Because if you don't want to flood your country with Jew-hating Muslims who want to kill Jews, then you must be a Nazi. I mean, it takes 2 seconds of thought to unpack that. But those 2 seconds are what people are not willing to put in, because they don't want to be socially ostracized. They're desperately, desperately intent upon remaining one of the good people, one of the nice people. They don't want cooties. We are really seeing a civilization killed by the fear of cooties.
0: Now, virtual signaling is bad enough. That's kind of what we're talking about here. But contempt signaling is even worse. That's like the evil offspring of the virtue signaling movement. And this is also the anniversary of Charlie Kirk being assassinated, the 1 year anniversary of that happening. And what we saw unleashed after that was just horrifying. I think a lot of people were not prepared to see how many people on the left were literally dancing on his grave, celebrating his murder, throwing little parties, talking about who they plan to kill next. And that was all part of this wave of contempt signaling. That the most important thing to do is to show how much you utterly hate and despise the people that disagree with you.
1: That's what tells me what we're dealing with is it's not a political phenomenon. It's a new false religion. It's not just post-Christian, it's anti-Christian. I like to say that white guilt is the new gospel of Antichrist. It's where you don't repent your own sins, you repent the sins of your ancestors. And you don't take on these sacrifices yourself. You punish the weak. You as a white liberal living in Martha's Vineyard, impose Muslim immigration on coal miners in West Virginia to atone for the slaves your ancestors didn't even own. And then you feel virtuous. People talk about suicidal empathy. To some degree, white guilt is suicidal empathy, but really it's more like the impulse of a family annihilator, like those mothers or fathers who they're going to commit suicide, but they want to take all their kids with them.
0: I think it's graduating from suicidal empathy to homicidal empathy. I thought empathy was bad enough.
1: Yeah, genocidal empathy, actually. And it's weird because it also is incredibly white supremacist in this sense. Nobody objects when the Muslims have a caucus or blacks have a caucus or Latinos have a caucus. Nobody objects when Japan or Nigeria impose immigration restrictions. Only white countries are supposed to be race neutral and totally renounce tribalism and absolutely committed to abstract principles of multiculturalism and human rights. Nobody else is expected to do that.
0: Well, of course, you know, that's because a lot of the mythology of the global elite is based on the idea that all of the advanced countries of the West stole their prosperity from more deserving people. They stole their land and they're uniquely evil and it's time for them to go. And that's what animates a lot of what's being done to us by the elite political class of the Western world. John Zmirak, senior editor at The Stream and co-author of 14 books, including No Second Amendment, No First. Thanks for joining us. I'm John Hayward, your host today. We'll be right back with more of the Alan Nathan All-Stars.
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7: Steven.
8: Who said that?
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0: Welcome back to the Al and Nathan All-Stars. I'm your host today, John Hayward, Deputy National Security Editor for Breitbart News. It's been 1 year since the assassination of Charlie Kirk, and polls show that a strong majority of voters, including Democrats, believe that extreme rhetoric played a role in his assassination. And yet, 1 year later, the rhetoric hasn't been toned down, and arguably, it's worse than ever. Here with us to talk about it is Drew Allen, a columnist, host of the Drew Allen Show podcast, author of For Christ and Country, The Martyrdom of Charlie Kirk, and formerly a publicist for Charlie Kirk. Welcome to the Al and Nathan All-Stars.
1: Hey, good to be with you.
0: I certainly don't think you could look at the past year and say that everybody got the memo and then the rhetoric has calmed down. I would say quite the opposite in many ways.
1: Yeah, I think it's quite extraordinary and important that we can kind of analyze these two back-to-back tragedies, right? 9/10 and then 9/11 tomorrow. And, you know, if you look at what's happened in the 25 years since 9/11, you know, you've got a Muslim mayor of New York City, and it's not that he's Muslim per se, but it's that he's a radical, and his wife and those around him in his administration celebrated the October 7th massacre. And this is what you have in New York right now, 25 years later, which is astonishing. And I just see so many parallels between 9/10 and 9/11, with the exception that after 9/11, of course, there was a brief moment of unity in the country, and we never got that with Charlie Kirk. In fact, you know, as soon as it happened, you had many on the left celebrating in the streets. And, you know, we talk a lot about the radicalization of the left and Democrat voters now, and now it's the Democrat Socialists of America, which are really communists and all of that. But it's not just like these far off people that you'll never meet. I mean, these were people that I went to high school with in Dallas, Texas, that were cheering his death. And I thought that we were going to have a national conversation. It's one of the reasons I wrote the book about left-wing violence and that ideology of hatred that is, and the connection between their rhetoric and acts of violence. And so far, I'm disappointed to report that it has not happened.
0: You know, I have to say I'm a battle-scarred veteran of the climate of hate wars after the Tucson shooting, and I am always very nervous about talk that somebody's rhetoric caused a murder. I don't think you can say that never happens, but I watched it happen to me and people that I respect and that I work with, where they were unfairly smeared as having caused the Tucson shootings by frantic leftists. It was disgusting. It went way over the top. It was frankly authoritarian in nature what they were doing, and I thought we could take a lesson from that to be careful about such accusations, but here we are, you know, a year on from Charlie Kirk's murder. And there's really no doubt this is not subtle. This is not like when Bill Clinton tried to blame Rush Limbaugh for causing the explosion in Oklahoma City because criticizing the government is somehow tantamount to hate speech. We're talking about people actually going out and saying, kill your opponents, kill your enemies, get ready to fight in the streets. I'm glad Charlie Kirk is dead, you know, dancing on his grave. There's nothing subtle about this stuff. This is not political rhetoric being misinterpreted as a call to violence. It's an actual call to violence.
1: Well, that's right. And in case after case, when it comes to the targeting of whether it's ICE or Donald Trump or, you know, transgender shootings that have taken place over the course of the last few years, including famously, you know, Nashville, the Covenant shooting by Audrey Hale, they leave behind messages and manifestos, and it makes it clear that it's politically motivated. And, you know, I don't say this to be incendiary, and this isn't hyperbole, but when you read those manifestos and what they're saying, they're effectively talking points of the left that you hear on CNN, that you hear from a Barack Obama speech or something like that. And so, you know, they need to be held accountable. And I mean, look, I mean, it's just you would expect if these people had any soul in them whatsoever, they would lower the temperature in the room, right? They would stop, you know, isolating their targets like Charlie Kirk and calling him a Nazi and all these things. And I just want to reiterate that this isn't some distant problem. These are people that we know in our lives that we've been around that have been susceptible to this radicalization. And I can point to my own life, and maybe you have similar stories, and certainly people in the audience do, but I grew up with liberals my whole life, even though I've always been conservative, and lifelong friends. And I'll tell you this, you know, I voted for Trump in 2016 and 2020. 2016, None of my friends abandoned me or dismissed me as a Nazi. But by 2020, I lost every childhood friend or even young adulthood that I'd had that was a liberal because of the rhetoric. So we know that it's having an effect on people. And, you know, I'm still living, you know, praise God. But the fact that all these friends felt like it was, you know, the right thing to do to just sever ties with me. In many cases, they left me, you know, a bunch of messages that were, you know, F you and F that. In the end, it's just a scary prospect.
0: Well, I know nobody on the left wants to hear this, but the correct name for that line of thinking is totalitarianism. That's what it is. It means everything's political. Politics is the totality of existence. And if somebody disagrees with your politics or they're your enemy, they can't be your friend. You can't be okay with them. And in fact, you're betraying the cause by being nice and gentle and compassionate with people who hold the wrong beliefs. You need to hate and make those people feel uncomfortable and excluded and force them out of public life. And ultimately, you have to be prepared to kill them.
1: Yeah, it's a campaign of dehumanization, for sure. And, you know, there's something in the left's ideology that Charlie Kirk would talk about, too, and point out the difference between kind of your conservatives and people on the left. And it's that we believe in a transcendent power. We believe in God. And so morality is not relative. It is, in fact, absolute. And right and wrong come from the acknowledgement that we are not the moral rule makers, right? We live under a system of law and order that is, you know, preordained by transcendent God. And the left doesn't believe that. So, you know, the perfect example is always abortion, because a woman walks into a woman who wants the baby goes in and gets her sonogram or ultrasound, just pick 10 weeks as a random gestation period, and she leaves and celebrates and says, look at my new baby. But if the woman doesn't want the baby, or because it's inconvenient to her life, or whatever justification or excuse she wants to give, then it's just a clump of cells. And those two things can't exist together. It's a baby or it's not. And so what the left does in their ideology, because they worship at the altar of power, that's all that matters to them, they get to create what morality is and carve out exceptions for themselves. And so that's why they say, you know, Charlie Kirk's words were violence, and therefore they justify his death, even when they carry out an act of actual violence against Charlie Kirk.
0: Well, I think what they're kind of saying is that you have to be ready to commit violence to prove you're sincere and that you really mean it and that you understand that we're in a war against the Orange Hitler and whatever. And, you know, you've got to be ready to fight. And on the subject you were just mentioning with abortion, I mean, not to put too fine a point on it, but we're up to the point here where the hot topic in feminist thought now is aborting children, not in the third trimester, but in the fourth grade. You know, if you decide you want to kill your kid, then that's okay. And you're kind of a hero, and people need to understand what happened when you committed that murder. This is just twisted and sick as hell. And it's amazing how our society has slipped into that level of bloodthirstiness.
1: Yeah. And it's just astounding to me that looking back a year later, you know, that accountability that I was so certain was going to come didn't come. And it was kind of like after 9/11, you know, great, efforts were made to downplay, you know, the threat of, you know, Islam as a religion, which now we're seeing it carve out huge swaths of Texas and other places. And, you know, if you listen to the clerics, even in the United States, they're not shy about what their objectives are. They want Sharia law. They want to conquer. Politics and their religion are inseparable, and they want to conquer us. And so now you have this allegiance between, obviously, the red and the green, you know, the communists and the Democrats and Islam and Muslims. And the same kind of thing downplaying left-wing violence in this country has happened afterwards. You know, they'll dismiss it as both sides. I'll never forget Barack Obama went into the National Prayer Breakfast at one point when he was president and told a room full of Christians effectively that, hey, you know, Christians have done bad things too. That's his response to the threat of radical Islam and jihad. And of course, nothing could be further from the truth historically even. It's never existed like this. And yet, you know, with Charlie Kirk's assassination, you know, we had this, it was the Jews that did it, or it was, you know, it was the French Foreign Legion, or it was anybody but the obvious individual who, you know, we'll have a trial for. We already had a pretrial, and a lot of the evidence was laid out there. I mean, it's not shocking at all that somebody steeped in kind of like, especially the most extreme violent portion of, you know, transgender ideology would carry out an assassination attempt like this, because we've seen it time and time again. And yet there are people in this country that really defended the left and protected them and shielded them by not putting it on that movement.
0: I have to say that the murder of Charlie Kirk also did a lot of damage on the right, and it's remarkable to look a year on and see how much fractioning there has been, how many arguments have broken out, how many people have broken away. It really feels like when he got murdered, an important linchpin that was holding several parts of the right together was removed, and everything started coming unraveled for those people.
9: Yeah, and I didn't know how influential he was. I mean, I was his publicist for his second to last book in 2024, Right Wing Revolution. And, you know, he was just like a client to me. And I've had the privilege of working with Tulsi Gabbard and Dr. Ben Carson and Peter Navarro and a lot of famous figures. And I really didn't think much of, like, I didn't go celebrate and text everybody and say, hey, guess what? I'm doing PR for Charlie. It just didn't even register for me, even though I knew he was popular, especially with young people. But after he died, you know, it's true that he was the glue. I mean, I don't think it's a coincidence that kind of the Candace Owens and the Tucker Carlsons and, you know, the Marjorie Taylor Greens even would start a third party and come out like they are, except for after he died. They didn't do it when he lived.
0: It has some echoes of 9/11 there, too, that everyone thought we would come together after that tragedy, and we did for a little while, and then we came apart, and the unraveling was more profound and longer lasting than the coming together. Drew Allen, columnist, host of the Drew Allen Show podcast, and author of For Christ and Country, The Martyrdom of Charlie Kirk. Thanks for joining us. I'm John Hayward, your host today. We'll be right back with more of the Allen Nathan All-Stars.
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0: Welcome back to the Alan Nathan All-Stars. I'm your host today, John Hayward, Deputy National Security Editor for Breitbart News. Joining us now is Mike Cadella, an NYPD officer who worked at the World Trade Center Building 7. And on September 11th, he was one of the first responders at WTC-1 and was given responsibility for the city's morgue. Since then, he served in some of the most elite and high-stakes units of the NYPD. Welcome to the Alan Nathan All-Stars. Mr. Cadella, do we have you?
28: Yes, you do. How are you doing? Thanks for having me on.
0: It is very good to talk to you. I think it is more important than ever that people like you can share your stories and talk about that day, because now a whole generation has grown up that wasn't there, that doesn't remember it. They weren't born yet. And to them, 9/11 is a piece of history, and we need to make it a piece of living history for them.
28: I agree. And to add to that, it's a shame that they're not being taught this history in their schools.
0: They really aren't, are they? And it's not just in their schools. There's very little popular culture concerning 9/11. It has not been covered in a lot of movies, a few, but not very many. There aren't many that are interested in telling its history. And some of the documentaries of 9/11 have been suppressed that were made since that day. So it really doesn't have a footprint for people who were born after the event, does it?
28: No, it doesn't. I actually own a Brazilian Jiu-Jitsu martial arts academy, and I have young guys joining constantly. And I'm not talking 15-year-olds. I'm talking young adults, early 20s, and they totally oblivious to what transpired that day.
0: Yeah, it's sad, but I hope that you can give people some sense of what it was like. I mean, I'm sure you've told this story a lot of times, but for the benefit of the people who weren't living through it, who didn't see it, what was it like for you on that day? What were your experiences?
28: Well, you know, it's really strange because we never expected our country to be hit, especially to that magnitude. And we became victims of a terrorist attack, and that's never happened in my lifetime, and especially, again, to that magnitude. When the first plane initially hit, I, like most people, thought it was just a pilot that lost course. Mm-hmm. Once the second plane hit, again, like most people, I realized that we were definitely being attacked.
0: Yeah, that's exactly my experience. When I heard a plane had hit the World Trade Center, I thought it was like a Piper Cub or a Cessna, you know, and I was thinking, oh, it's terrible, you know, I hope those people weren't hurt too badly. And then we found out what it really was. And I remember, for like a lot of people, I tuned in just in time to see the second plane hit. And that was like nothing I could ever imagine seeing. It was like, it was totally surreal.
28: Yeah, I was actually on my way to the World Trade Center in the Brooklyn Battery Tunnel when the second plane hit, and it came over the radio. And again, at that point, I knew we were under attack.
0: I feel like some of the effort to suppress the stories of that day are because people feel like the public, especially right after the event, they couldn't handle it. They didn't want us to have the wrong reaction or have the wrong ideas or get angry at Muslims or any of this stuff. And so they kept a lot of the details from us for so long that people now wonder if some of it was true. Like, I mean, just to cite something that's in the media right now, the images of people throwing themselves out of the tower to get away from the fire. There are people who don't think that happened. They think that's like a myth or an urban legend because they've never seen the images. They were suppressed. And when you show it to them, they're shocked.
28: Yeah. I mean, it's ridiculous that they would think that would be fabricated. There were absolutely people throwing themselves off the building, trying to evade the fire. I mean, I hadn't seen that, but I worked with guys that actually saw people coming off the building. So it is actually absolutely a fact.
0: And there were tales of heroism from that day. There were mighty deeds done by the people who rushed into that fire to try to save people, people who were in the buildings that did everything they could to save as many as they could and then lost their lives. And because we have not been allowed to dwell on that day, we don't know those heroes as well as we should.
28: Yeah, and not only those heroes, the heroes that, which I talk about often, and unsung heroes that came from other parts of the country to help after the fact, help to find survivors and dig out the crumbled buildings and look for people and look for survivors, and those people who gave up their lives and just came to New York City and stayed in flea bag hotels, literally leaving their jobs and their families to help. So heroes like that we don't hear about.
0: Yeah, we really do. We should know more about that. There were so many amazing things that happened. It was horrifying, but there were so many ways people came together and went above and beyond during the event and after the event. And in those tense times afterward, when we didn't know what was going to happen next, yeah, I remember going for days thinking, when's the next building going to get blown up? You know, what's going to happen next? And there were people that did a lot of good work trying to keep everything together and protect us from another attack like that.
28: Yeah, well, I mean, Mayor Giuliani, he stood strong. He kept us together. He kept us up to date. He was a real hero. People don't realize it. Of course, now he's a lot older and maybe lost a step or two, and people don't see him in that light because they don't know him in that light. But he was a real hero for that day.
0: Yeah, I remember that. It's a pity people were not really told that story either, because he was amazing, you know, and the people in the rest of the country were so impressed by how well he handled such a horrifying event. And now, you know, all these years later, if people know him at all, it's other things that happened since then that he's known by, and they don't remember what he did on that day as well as they should.
28: Exactly. I mean, they gave him the name, the mayor of the America's mayor.
0: Mm-hmm. Yeah, that's how we all came to call him, everybody everywhere, after that, because it was such a trial to be put through, and he definitely rose to the occasion. When you look at New York today, after all of that, do you think the lessons of 9/11 were well learned? Do you think that we've taken steps to make sure that won't happen again? And do you think we're stronger as a society in this quarter century since then, or have we frayed in some ways?
28: Oh, my God. No, it's a complete different world we live in. I don't believe we're stronger. If anything, we're more vulnerable. We've let an element into our society that does not love America, is not here to assimilate. We're in a whole different America. The day after 9/11, we were a united country. Everyone looked at each other as Americans. Again, like I said, people came from all over the country to pitch in, and that's such a far cry from where we are today.
0: It was more than a day, but it wasn't as long as we thought it would at the time. It was really months, I'd say. That sense of unity, you could measure it in weeks or months where everybody was on the same page and we were all united. We all wanted to do what we could to help out in New York, and we were all mourning the dead together and determining this would never happen again, saying never again to each other in the grimmest of voices. And then maybe 5-6 months later, it felt like we just started lapsing back into our old divisions.
28: Yeah, I mean, it lasted a long time. You're right, way more than a day. And the unity felt really, really beautiful. However, it doesn't feel that way today.
0: It was more than one day, and we need more days like that. Those days need to come again. So I hope you'll keep telling the story, keep making people aware, and especially younger people who just can't understand. And hopefully they'll never see anything like that with their own eyes. But they need to know that it happened and what was done. Mike Cadella, NYPD officer who worked at the World Trade Center Building 7. Thanks very much for joining us. I'm John Hayward, your host today. Thanks for being with us on this hour of the Alan Nathan All-Stars.
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6: 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I'm John Hayward, Deputy National Security Editor for Breitbart News, your host today. 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There is a lot of buzz on the internet right now and in publications about some researchers, one in particular, who worked for artificial intelligence, worked for Anthropic, which is one of the big artificial intelligence companies. The guy's name is Jacob Coxon, and he wrote a social media post where he said, I quit my job at Anthropic, basically because he thinks the companies are being wildly irresponsible with AI technology, and that they think, the companies, think that it could destroy the world in within 10 years, the entire human race, and they don't care. So his basic, the money quote from his rather lengthy set of posts was that he said he also used to work for OpenAI, and he said neither company is acting responsibly. They are racing straight to self-improving superintelligence and gambling with our lives. The people building AI earnestly believe that it could kill us all by the end of the decade. This is not a marketing stunt. If anything, many executives and senior researchers will couch their phrasing in the press to sound sensible. But I hear the same people express fear privately. No other human activity poses this level of danger. Well, you can't get much more alarming than that. And so that post acquired a tremendous amount of attention almost instantaneously. It was everywhere. It was being quoted by every major media organization. It was popping up on, you know, places that aren't even really news sites. They go to a video game fan sites, and they all had his front page news. This guy says AI is going to kill us all. So it just really grabbed people's attention. And some people, since this happened, this post earlier this week, have started digging into it a little bit. And they smell a rat. More to the point, they smell an information op being conducted here, that this was not organic, that whoever else this guy is, he didn't just suddenly quit and write this post, and that some of what he's saying is manipulative rather than sincere. So suspicions were raised, particularly because of how fast this all went mega viral. This did not even go viral the way most things do, where they get picked up and they snowball, and in a matter of hours, everybody's talking about it on social media. This went from a guy writing five posts on X to 100% saturation media coverage in less than a day. And so there's some suspicion here as to how this happened. And probably the deepest dive that I've seen into this story and the thinking behind it comes from a guy named Parker Thayer, who is a researcher for Capital Research. And he has his own X account, and he was writing on it. And he said, this post looks like the start of a very sophisticated and well-funded PR operation to get support for Democrats to regulate AI into oblivion. And he goes on to lay it out. And the first thing he does is talk about Jacob Coxon and who he was and how he was basically nobody. He has no followers, no previous account activity, basically comes out of nowhere on social media and becomes the most famous account on the planet almost instantaneously. And he noted that the Wall Street Journal had quotes from this guy 18 minutes before he even posted on social media. So he went to them. So obviously this was beginning to stir as a media operation before he posted these tweets. And this, the storyline is he posted these tweets and said, I quit, AI is going to kill us all and they don't care. And that made him instantly famous because of how alarming it was. But no, he was working the bricks before he put that post up. This was being shopped to the media before he ever made his explosive posts. And then, looking deeper into it, Parker Thayer says, within hours, his post had tens of thousands of reposts, and his account had 100,000 followers, from nothing to 100,000 followers instantaneously. And he said the first three accounts to quote tweet it. Now, quote tweeting is when you retweet it, basically. You don't just retweet it, you quote it as you're responding to it with your own post. And so everybody who reads you also reads the thing you're retweeting. And that's called a quote tweet. And he said the first three accounts to quote tweet it all did so within 15 minutes of the initial posting. 15 minutes for an account that basically didn't exist before that day. So it's not plausible that the people that were quote tweeting it just heard about it because it got everybody's attention. This guy was Nowheresville and they were reposting him 15 minutes after he hit the send button. So, I mean, it's very improbable that they just heard about it because it generated that much buzz that fast. According to Grok, which is the ex-AI program, those accounts that quote tweeted him were the general counsel at another AI company, the head of policy at the AI Policy Network, and the head of the AI Futures Project, all of which are up and coming AI doomer policy advocacy nonprofits. So in other words, what Parker Thayer is saying is that within minutes of this guy, Jacob Coxon, posting his alarming tweets, you had three heavy hitters in the anti-AI activist world universe, all quote tweeting him and blasting him out to their followers. And that's, you know, created the momentum that made it so famous so very quickly. And he goes into a lot of the details on those groups. And Parker Thayer says, I mean, basically, the odds are vanishingly small that the first three people to retweet this would just happen to be policy advocates who found his tweet perfectly useful for the agenda that they're pushing. And then he digs into who Jacob Coxon was and says he doesn't really have much of a resume. He's not any kind of a towering expert, a fairly low-level employee when he quoted. And then the killer bit of this analysis is that he says every major Democrat politician and candidate suddenly glommed onto the post, like within a matter of minutes. And conveniently, as the people cry out for answers, Bernie Sanders already has a bill written to ban superintelligence and regulate AI into oblivion. So there was a whole regulatory apparatus ready to pounce, a whole political op ready to go within minutes of this sensationalistic post being put out on X. And that, you know, of course, that raises the alarm bells from people who study how social media is used to manipulate opinion. And not just this one guy, Parker Thayer, I'm quoting. I've seen a bunch of other people now popping up. Even some who originally were intrigued by the Jacob Coxon post are coming back and saying, boy, this is awfully suspicious. You know, that there was a whole political agenda. The guns were loaded and ready to fire within minutes of him putting out his explanation for why he quit his job at Anthropic. So very curious timing there, let us say. And it's become a global news cycle, which is just, it's interesting how fast this blew up around the world. And it does make you wonder. Now, you got to watch for stuff like that because it happens all the time. This is how a classic information op is done. And the key elements are speed and coordination. See, if you're going to do this kind of thing, you can't just put out a tweet and then wait for days, you know, or write a blog post, you know, back when we were all blogging and that sort of thing. You can't just put something out there and give it time to organically attract attention because it takes too long, especially if you were nobody, if you had no followers and were nobody and you put this out. And that was the case with this Jacob Coxon fella. You know, he basically had no social media footprint whatsoever, no number of followers. You know, he was just a nobody. And all of a sudden, he's the most quoted man on the planet, you know, within a matter of hours because he puts this post out. And that kind of speed requires coordination and planning in order to make the operation happen. And then you have to have the political solution immediately available. So you can't just wait for grassroots activism to happen because it takes too long. Takes a long time for people to digest what this guy's saying and then to organically decide, well, we're super alarmed about this AI going to kill us all business, so maybe we need to pump the brakes. And then they start putting together grassroots groups. That takes months for that sort of thing to happen. Sometimes it takes years. But if you have political remedies with named politicians like Bernie Sanders ready to go within minutes of this gigantic news cycle suddenly chugging to life around a social media post, you've got a full story ready to drop. You've got people that are going to be hearing about the Jacob Coxon post hours after they hear about the legislation that has been put together to ban artificial intelligence. So all the classic hallmarks of an information op here, which doesn't necessarily mean that the ideas behind it are completely wrongheaded. A lot of people have reservations about artificial intelligence. I think it's rather sensationalistic to say that, oh, the people that kill us all in 10 years, that's your opinion. You know, it's asking a lot for someone at Jacob Coxon's level of responsibility to say that he knows everybody in the AI world, and privately they all know that Skynet's going to become self-aware and kill us all within 10 years, or that's a real possibility. No, you know, it's very unlikely that they all feel that way. And even if they did, you know, this,

0: right back with more of the Alan Nathan All-Stars.
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1: Welcome back to the Alan Nathan All-Stars. I'm your host today, John Hayward, Deputy National Security Editor for Breitbart News. As we come up to the 25th anniversary of 9/11, one of the most grim remainders of that day and of the war on terror is Afghanistan, which was an operation that we put a lot of heart and soul into. A lot of American soldiers went over there, bled and died. A lot of treasure was spent on the endeavor. And in the end, we ended up with the Taliban back in control of the country, and it's worse than ever. Here with us to talk about it is Michael Pack, President and CEO of Palladium Pictures, LLC, an independent film company, and producer and director of The Path to Zero. Welcome to the Alan Nathan All-Stars.
2: Thank you. Good to be on with you.
1: It's really painful to contemplate Afghanistan. I mean, it's hard to even think back on it, because for a lot of the war on terror, we were told this was the good war. Remember back when a lot of people were just fuming over Iraq and saying that was Bush's disastrous folly? A lot of those people said, oh, but Afghanistan, that's the good war. We totally support that one.
2: Yeah, particularly President Obama leaned into that. That's right. And it's sad, you know, as you mentioned, we just produced a documentary, The Path to Zero, which we've done with the Wall Street Journal opinion section, which is about the end of that war. It was about told the story from President Biden's decision to go to zero, meaning leaving zero troops behind on a date certain, to the final withdrawal at the end of August, which is, you know, 5 years ago, not too long ago, a few weeks earlier. And the withdrawal was just the last disaster in a series of disasters. But at the end, when we left, as one of the people in our film said, we left Afghanistan no better than it was on September 10th, 2001. You know, their 20 years there did not affect a positive change. So right, it's a pretty sad thing. It's hard to contemplate those 20 years, all that effort, all that money, all that tragedy.
1: We left no footprints in the sand. And I know if you're trying to make a movie about everything that went wrong in Afghanistan, it'd be longer than Lord of the Rings. So you got to have to break it down one disaster at a time. But looking back at the early days, you remember when it started, when Afghanistan started, when we first went in there, the first, you know, 6 months or so, the first stage of the operation was brilliant. I mean, it was incredible how quickly the supposedly unbeatable Taliban was thrown down. They told us we'd never be able to survive the brutal Afghan winter. It wasn't a problem. We made alliances. It's like we won and then we lost. We won in 6 months and then we spent 10 years, 15 years losing.
2: Absolutely. The beginning was amazing. You know, we had it. We were, it was that combination of high tech and low tech. You know, we had special forces embedded with the Northern Alliance, and they would be riding on horseback in the hills of northern part of Afghanistan, calling in, you know, very targeted air support that would hit, you know, at that time, remarkably precisely. I mean, now technology is advanced. And, you know, the Taliban quickly collapsed. But, you know, we had many opportunities to sort of end on a victorious note. I think we went in there to get Osama bin Laden, and we got him, and we stayed another, whatever it was, 8-9 years after that. So there were times to leave, and times maybe where we could have left even better, but by the end, it was no better. I mean, people had the fantasy at the end, the part that we focused on those last 6 months, that this time the Taliban would be different. It would be Taliban 2.0. They wouldn't not let women go to school. They wouldn't persecute homosexuals. They wouldn't, institute Sharia law. But they did all those things. They wouldn't kill their enemies. But they did all those things. I mean, that's another thing. You know, we are often driven by these sort of fantastical hopes and fantasies about people, and it always ends in tragedy. And our film focuses on the people who are left to bear the brunt of the tragedies, which in this case of the withdrawal were the young men and women, the young Marines that were manning the gates during that disastrous withdrawal. You know, you make these disasters at the highest levels, but the people who really bear the brunt of them are usually the grunts down at the bottom. So
1: especially defenders of President Biden have said that President Trump also wanted to withdraw from Afghanistan. Everybody did. Everybody wanted to get out of there. What was it that made the Biden withdrawal such a disaster? What did he do wrong that turned this into such an unholy nightmare?
2: Well, it was a series of errors. First of all, he didn't have to adhere to President Trump's earlier deal, which was called Doha, and was a conditions-based agreement where the Taliban had to follow certain conditions, which they followed none of. But he did, so he announced a decision to go to absolute zero at a date certain. So the Taliban, and then he withdrew air support and logistical support from the Afghan forces. And then we left Bagram Air Force Base, you know, the most commanding base in Afghanistan, who had been for 20 years and was strategically important, closest U.S. base to China, Iran, Russia. You know, we didn't announce a withdrawal, a final withdrawal of evacuation of non-combatants until August 15th, giving only the military a little more than 2 weeks to evacuate 124,000 people. So a series of errors ended up with chaos at the gates, and these young men and women at the gates had to suffer. For the details, I ask your listeners to watch our film. It's free on the Wall Street Journal website. You can just search for the Path to Afghanistan on WSJ.com or on YouTube. 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Or go to our site, PalladiumPictures.com, to find it. But it's a series of cascading disasters. But it begins with the Biden decision to say, well, we leave absolutely no one behind. We're leaving in a day certain. And then the Taliban just, you know, was able to sort of march through the country without even that much fighting, because their victory was inevitable. So, you know, the civic leaders, the leaders of the provinces and districts just cut deals with them. So
1: that seems like, you know, that was one of the things that surprised everybody so much. I remember at the time there was so much shock at how quickly the entire country folded up when the Taliban began its march. And as you say, that's exactly what happened. All these lesser leaders that we all assumed were invested in the system we had created there just cut a deal with the Taliban and walked away, and just almost zero resistance all the way up to the gates of Kabul.
2: Well, they might have, you know, I mean, they were sort of stuck. You know, already we had withdrawn all support from the Afghan forces. They were falling apart. We had told the Taliban we'd be out by the end of August. So the Taliban, what are you going to do? You're, you know, running a little province or district in Afghanistan. Taliban comes in, you know they're going to be victorious, you know, come another month or two. You have to make a deal now. I mean, even if you would prefer not to have the Taliban, given their inevitable victory, you as a leader, tribal leader, you've got to make a deal with them. They did the best they could. Who knows where their hearts were? That's always a tricky thing.
1: And I also hear frequently said that one of the big shocks was that so much of what we had built in Afghanistan just wasn't really there. We had spent all this money on a security infrastructure, on training troops and paying units, and then we found out some of those troops never even existed. It was all just paperwork and people were stealing all the money. And all those billions of dollars we poured into Afghanistan, and there was nothing to show for it. It was like a multi-billion dollar sandcastle washed away by the tide.
2: Well, the huge amount of corruption, it was mind-boggling. Yeah, the people were, yeah, that's right. So little of the money we spent went where it should have gone. I mean, we should have known, right? Corruption has been endemic in Afghanistan for a long time, but it was a tragedy.
1: Hey, you can't really build a mighty fortress on unstable ground. It sounds like it should be a proverb if it isn't already. Michael Peck, president and CEO of Palladium Pictures, LLC, producer and director of The Path to Zero, which you can see at The Wall Street Journal and also at Palladium's website. Thanks very much for joining us. I'm John Hayward, your host today. We'll be right back with more of the Alan Nathan All-Stars.
3: Unexpected new candidate hits the campaign trail in 2026. Sausage is running its own race for dinner. Americans are overwhelmed by political ads, and a new survey reveals they're burnt out on politics, leaving less energy for everyday decisions like what to make for dinner. Johnsonville's national temperature check, conducted by the Harris Poll, reveals most Americans hate deciding what to make for dinner and say current events are weighing on them. Americans don't like political ads and agree the midterms will only make the news landscape feel more relentless. That's why Johnsonville is launching its own candidate for dinner in 2026. Jamie Schmelzer, Vice President of Marketing at Johnsonville.
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1: Welcome back to the Al and Nathan All-Stars. I'm your host today, John Hayward, Deputy National Security Editor for Breitbart News. In these contentious political times with a midterm election upon us, it's always very interesting when someone with a long history of commentary and erudite writing decides that it's time to change parties and have a look at the other side. And joining us now is Professor Alan Dershowitz, Harvard Law School Professor Emeritus, lawyer, legal analyst, and author of the new book, Why I Quit the Dems and So Should You, Confessions of a Reluctant Republican. Welcome to the Al and Nathan Show.
13: Well, thanks for having me. Last night I spoke at the Women's National Republican Club, and I started out by saying two words I never thought I would say, fellow Republicans, and I got a standing ovation from the women. You know, I've been a Democrat since I was 14 years old. I campaigned for John Kennedy. I campaigned for Lyndon Johnson. I campaigned for every Democrat up until now, and now I'm going to be actively campaigning to make sure the Democrats do not retain control of the House, the Senate, and the White House, because they are destroying America.
1: That is a remarkable change of position since you have been so erudite and have written and spoken so much over the years. So this was clearly not a frivolous decision on your part. What made you decide to change parties?
13: A lot of things. I made the initial decision at the Democratic National Convention when they put on anti-Israel speaker after anti-Israel speaker and never a pro-Israel speaker and never really a pro-American speaker. Now, my wife decided also to quit the Democrats and become an independent. And initially, I became an independent. And then I realized, you know, that was a cop-out for me. For my wife, it's okay. For me, it's a cop-out because I want to actively make sure the Democrats do not get control of the House and the Senate. I do not want Elizabeth Warren to be chairman of any committees. I do not want AOC. I do not want Adam Schiff. I do not want any of those people to be in positions where they can influence the government much more than they're doing today.
1: I have thought one of the big stories of this political moment is this fusion of anti-Semitism, anti-Israel, pro-Palestinian rhetoric on campus with hard leftism, with socialism, with communism, with totalitarian leftism. It seems like in the wake of the October 7th attacks, a marriage was made there and a new political organism was created. And I don't think that political organism has any room for moderates or independents or really, I think, for Jewish voters, although they seem relatively slow to bolt the party en masse.
13: No, I agree with you. It wasn't a marriage. It was an affair of convenience and an adulterous affair and one that shouldn't be tolerated. You know, the idea that the Democrats would turn against Israel and use horrible terms like genocide. Now, Israel has done the exact opposite of genocide in Gaza. It has fed the people. It has inoculated them against disease. The population has grown. Has any genocide ever been that way? I mean, genocides are, you know, you kill everybody, you kill children, you do it deliberately and willfully. Israel goes out of its way. It puts its soldiers in harm's way to avoid killing civilians. Inevitably, civilians are killed because terrorists hide among them, and Israel has the right to go after terrorists. But nothing could be further from the truth than an accusation of Israel is guilty of genocide or ethnic cleansing or any of these horrible accusations that are being made against a country that has done more to try to prevent civilian casualties than any country in modern history. And they've succeeded. The ratio of civilians to combatant deaths in Israel, even if you take Hamas figures, which are all false, is 3-1. NATO, it's 7-1. And the idea that Israel, which has the best ratio of avoiding civilian casualties, is the one country that's accused of genocide and ethnic cleansing, just shows that the line between anti-Zionism and anti-Semitism has been crossed. And this is really an attack on the nation state of the Jewish people because it's Jewish.
1: It seems like a theme of the show today has been unexpectedly horrible reactions to events that were terrible, that were galvanic. 9/11, the assassination of Charlie Kirk, and the October 7th attacks. And I think on the day after October 7th.
13: And they're all the same.
1: Yeah, it really is.
13: Because the same people, Hassan Piker says America deserved 9/11. Israel deserved October 7th. Many people are saying Charlie Kirk deserved what he got. The Manjani, the guy who killed the health, he did the right thing. What we're seeing is an inversion. 9/11 taught us something very interesting, that the world is divided into two groups, those that use terrorism to achieve their goals and those that fight against terrorism. Fortunately, the United States and Israel and many other countries are fighting terrorism, but too many countries and too many Hassan Pikers and al-Saeeds who are running in Michigan are on the side of supporting terrorism. And Mamdani and others in all over the country are not taking strong views against terrorism. On October 8th, 33 Harvard organizations came out in favor of Hamas and said that October 7th was the fault of Israel. That's supporting terrorism. That's encouraging terrorism. That's being on the wrong side of history.
2: There is this mindset that has bubbled up out of campuses, which I call oppression theology, which is this idea that everything can be viewed through the lens of the oppressor and the oppressed. And in their opinion, the Palestinians, Hamas, all those guys, they're oppressed. So nothing they do is really their fault. It's all the fault of the Jews, of Israel, of everybody else, because they have no moral agency.
13: Well, the Palestinian issue is the phoniest human rights issue in my lifetime. Palestinians could have had a state in 47, 48, 67, 73, 90, 91, 2000, 2001, 2007. Their leaders have always turned down statehood. It is the phoniest human rights issue ever. Their leaders are responsible for the situation of Palestinians. By the way, there were no such things as Palestinians until Yasser Arafat invented them. When al-Husseini, the Grand Mufti of Jerusalem, the head of Arabs in Israel, testified in front of the Peel Commission in 1937, 1938, he said there's no such thing as the Palestinian people. There's no such thing as Palestine. We are southern Syrians. They invented Palestinianism in order to try to destroy Israel. The difference between Zionism and Palestinianism, Zionism creates a state. Palestinianism has one goal: destroy the nation state of the Jewish people. They don't want statehood. When's the last time you heard chants on college campuses for a two-state solution? Never. From the river to the sea, Palestine will be free, meaning the end of Israel. They don't want a Palestinian state alongside a nation state of the Jewish people. They want to eliminate Israel. That's the goal of Palestinianism. That's not a human rights movement. That's a neo-Nazi movement.
2: Now, that kind of a chant always comes more easily to the lips of people who don't know where either the river or the sea is. So to them, it's just a slogan, and they think it means peace and justice or something like that.
13: Yeah. No, I agree with the ignorance that we see today on college campuses, including places like Harvard, which has become a mediocre university with a mediocre faculty and mediocre people running the institution. It's not what it used to be, because today there is no meritocracy at Harvard. People get graded based on their race and their identity politics. And that's, you know, the end of meritocracy is the end of excellence.
2: And what would you say to people who would say there's an anti-Israel or anti-Semitic caucus on the right, too? And if you otherwise agree with the Democratic Party's overall commitments, why would you leave the party over just this one issue?
13: Well, first of all, there is an anti-Semitic element on the hard right. Obviously, we see Tucker Carlson. They have no influence on the future. They have no influence on college campuses. If you want to know what the future of America will be like, look at the students today. And the students today are left-wing bigots, not right-wing bigots. The right has no influence on college campuses today. How do I know that? I taught America's leaders 20 years ago, 30 years ago. I taught people who ran for president. I taught people who became Supreme Court justices, who became members of Congress. If you want to see what America looks like 20 years from now, look at colleges and universities today. And it's hard left anti-Americanism, anti-Semitism, and bigotry that is on the rise. It doesn't occur on the right. Now, there are people on the right who deserve to be condemned, and the Republican Party has done a much better job in marginalizing the Tucker Carlsons than the left has done by embracing the hard left anti-Semites, bigots, and anti-Americans.
2: Now, there are some people who would say you're switching teams and joining the losing side here because the Republicans have nothing like that level of institutional capture. They don't have entire universities under their belt. They don't have these ideological madrasas that just churn out legions of students and so on. So they're never going to win. This new generation that's been propagandized within an inch of its life is going to rise to adulthood and power, and there's going to be no way to reach out to them.
13: Hey, all my life I've defended the underdogs. I defended the underdogs during the Holocaust. I defended the underdogs on the eve of the Six-Day War. I defended the underdogs. So, yeah, if Republicans are an underdog, I'm going to defend them. I'm not going to the winning side. I'm going to the right side.
2: How do you think their odds are in this midterm election? This is a tough one to read, partially because I think polling is just broken down as a science, and it's really hard to tell what people are really thinking now. But for every bit of news I see that's talking Democrat wave, I see another piece of news that says, no, the Republicans are in way better shape than you might think. Real quickly, what's your handicap of the race?
13: I think the Democrats will win the House, and I think they'll win it largely because the Republicans haven't nominated good candidates. They could win if they nominate good candidates, and the burden's on the Republicans to make sure they nominate winning candidates.
2: That's a lesson that you can take to the party no matter what happens next. Good candidates are always a good idea, and bad candidates can sink anybody. Professor Alan Dershowitz, thanks very much for joining us. Harvard Law School Professor Emeritus and author of Why I Quit the Dems and So Should You, Confessions of a Reluctant Republican. We'll be right back.
3: Federally funded cancer research has saved the lives of millions of Americans, but future progress is at risk. Here's Dr. Julie Grelow, Executive Vice President and Chief Medical Officer of the American Society of Clinical Oncology, with more.
4: Federal research is the reason cancer death rates have dropped by a third since the 1960s. It's funded breast and colorectal cancer detection methods, innovative immunotherapies, and turned childhood leukemia into a disease where 9 out of 10 kids now survive. But proposed budget cuts and federal grant rule changes threaten the core of our research system, putting this progress at risk.
3: The impact of funding cuts would reach far beyond the lab.
4: Without federal cancer research funding, the pace of new treatments will slow, and our brightest scientists will be forced out of the field. Congress has until September 30th to ensure that we keep up our momentum. 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
3: To learn more, visit asco.org/save research.
20: Clear the Shelters is the nation's largest adoption campaign. 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
2: Welcome back to the Alan Nathan All-Stars. I'm your host today, John Hayward, Deputy National Security Editor for Breitbart News. One of the strangest spectacles of the many strange spectacles in modern politics is seeing people that are members of left-wing groups like gays, transsexuals, and even women making common cause with Islamists and Islamic extremists, and generally speaking, people who have not any great love for them and might be very brutally oppressive of them if given the chance. And yet such a political alliance has formed. Here with us to talk about it is Janice Fiamengo, retired professor of English from the University of Ottawa and author of The Goddess That Failed, Feminism's Unending War Against Men, Families, and Civilization Itself. Welcome to the Alan Nathan All-Stars.
27: Well, hello, John. Thanks very much for having me on your program.
2: This is quite the conundrum here, that you have feminism, which has long roots as a left-wing ideology, is making common cause with Islamism, and yet, you know, the people that they are forming this alliance with hold them in absolute contempt and would treat them like property given the chance.
27: Yes, it is the revolutionary utopian ideology at work. And you made the point that feminism has its roots as a left-wing ideology. It goes way back to the late 18th century when Mary Wollstonecraft celebrated the terror in the French Revolution. She literally, she claims, walked in blood in the streets of Paris and defended what was being done in the name of revolutionary justice. And it goes back to the early 19th century in the writings of French socialists and Marx and Engels themselves. And so, yes, feminism is deeply implicated with that drive to smash the entirety of the old order to build something perfect. And so if that means making common cause with the enemies of Western civilization, many of them see the utility of doing that.
2: It's interesting to have this discussion right after the death of Gloria Steinem, who is a major figure in feminism, and she was one of the big thinkers of this more negative, destructive school of feminism, where her almost explicit crusade was that men were horrible and had to be destroyed and male-dominated society had to go. She was one of the people leading that charge.
27: Oh, yes, certainly. Now, in terms of the broad swath of feminist advocates, I would actually say that Gloria Steinem is more in the middle, and she was criticized by other feminists for being not feminist enough, you know, not radical enough. But when one reads her writings, I just recently published an article about her on my Substack page. If you read her writings from the very beginning, she was entirely anti-male. She claimed on the one hand that feminism was a, you know, moderate movement celebrating the full equality and human dignity of both men and women. But what she wrote about was how women's lives were constrained by men and how marriage, for example, was the site of female oppression. Women should be able to leave their husbands if they were not fulfilled in their marriage. They should be able to abandon their children if the children stood in the way of, you know, their aspirations. And abortion for Steinem was a fundamental human right for all women. She talked about her own abortion as something that she never regretted. She said she tried to imagine how old the child would have been at various stages in her life, and she felt no regret. She was very happy that she had aborted that unborn baby, and she believed that that would be the experience of all women who had abortions. And she said that abortion was a right as fundamental as freedom of speech or freedom of assembly. So she did have a very radical agenda that was quite anti-male, and it was also anti-American ultimately. And she agreed with most feminists that America is a one of the worst countries in the world, an imperialistic, misogynistic, white supremacist colonizer country, and therefore it was right to align with America's enemies. And I think modern feminists who like Islamists are on the same path.
2: Well, it's an interesting moment for that line of thinking, because I think it's come to its logical extreme with the Lindsey Clancy fan base and people that are, for all intents and purposes, saying you need to be able to abort your child in the third grade, never mind the third trimester.
27: Yes, exactly. I mean, that has been, I have to admit, I didn't see that coming. I have maintained in my book that feminism is a project to make women their worst selves, that it does that because it really... it plays on what I think might be a natural impetus in women to feel resentful, to feel grievance. It tells women that they are victims, that they've always been victims. It encourages women to really dwell in their sense of grievance. And therefore, you naturally become angry. You project any problems in your world, in your life, you know, onto the outside world, especially onto men. It leeches away empathy, so you're unable to feel any kind of fellow feeling for men and boys, even when they're obviously suffering. And it does, I think, it makes women their least rational and trustworthy selves. It makes them destructive and unaccountable. It takes away gratitude and joy and patience and self-restraint. But yes, it's really startling to see women talking about how much they identify with Lindsey Clancy, thousands of women, how much they too often think about destroying their children and how she should not be held accountable for what she did. I've seen slogans saying things like, whether or not she did it, she didn't do it. And mm-hmm. then on the alternate side about Patrick, her victimized husband, whether even if he didn't do it, he did it. That to me sums up the dark heart of feminist ideology. Women are always the innocent victims, no matter what they do. And women are the majority killers of children. Women commit violence in the home at staggering rates, and we don't want to see it. We don't want to believe it. And the idea that even when a man suffers as a result of forces beyond his control, he's somehow to blame, and we will hold him responsible and we'll hate him even in his victimhood. That is the worst thing that feminism has produced in our society.
2: Well, until fairly recently, feminism was never marketed that way to average women, to the general public. It was always, oh, we just want equal pay for equal work. You know, we just want equal rights. Yes. We just want women to be treated with dignity. The marketing department yep. makes it sound wonderful. And then you start turning the yep. pages of the feminist tomes and reading the stuff you're talking about.
27: Yeah, Exactly. I mean, it has done a wonderful job of marketing. I think even now, if you talk to men about what feminism is, they'll say it's just for equality. And our society tends to feel a lot of sympathy for women and for women's sufferings.
2: And, right. And appropriately so. You know, I think we should have sympathy for people and empathy for people. But the thing about empathy is that you can get out of control within it. I think that's how you get to the Lindsay Clancy trial. You lose your sense of self somewhere on the road to extreme empathy. Janice Fiammengo, retired professor of English from the University of Ottawa and author of The Goddess That Failed, Feminism's Unending War Against Men, Families, and Civilization Itself. Thanks for joining us on The Alan Nathan Show.
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1: And welcome in, ladies and gentlemen. 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Patriot Mobile Mike is lit up for you here at the command center at the Patriot Mobile Ranch. And we're going to get right into it, guys. So here's the deal. We're on all of our platforms except Rumble. 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Jump in, like, share, and comment, please. And just to let you know, our new strategic partnership with Valorous TV is getting underway, and you'll be seeing me on some commercials and promos and welcoming you to have a good time and enjoy the movie you're getting ready to watch. 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Today's TVs are something else, aren't they? Let's go right over to Ryan Petty. Ryan jumps in with me today. Great to have you on the program with us today, Ryan Petty. How are you, my friend?
3: I'm doing well, Mark.
1: You're looking good, too. You're looking good, too, I might add.
3: Yeah, it sounds like I've got some feedback here. Bobby and I are trying to work on that, but we can go ahead.
1: All right. Well, we'll power through. He'll power through that. There's an open mic somewhere, but we'll get that taken care of for you. Ryan's been around the block for a while. Let's start with this story. Only because I say this is a fun story. It's not a fun story. Somebody was shot and killed. That doesn't make it a fun story. But, guys, the reason behind this, and I've been meaning to cover this for a long time. I just haven't gotten to it yet. But, Ryan, did you see the story that AWR put up at Breitbart about the guy who shot and killed his cousin over whose burrito was hotter?
3: I did not.
1: Come on.
3: Did not have that on the bingo card for today.
1: You didn't have that on the bingo card. One of the other things that is on the bingo card is the Missouri AG, Catherine Hanaway, suing the ATF. We're going to go there in a moment. But I had to cover this just because it's one of those things. We're also going to go to Chicago, too. Chicago holiday weekend. What do you think happens in Chicago over holiday weekends?
3: I haven't checked the website, but I'm guessing there was some gang violence. It might have ended
1: they're not real nice.
3: Some people dying.
1: Yeah, they're not real nice to each other, Ryan. They're just not real nice to each other in Chicago. You know, the most heavily gun-controlled city in the country. But, yeah, let's go to this. Man fatally shoots cousin during argument. Oh, and I said burrito. It's over enchiladas. Forgive me. I apologize. Is there a difference between burritos and enchiladas? That will depend on who you ask. I don't want to upset anybody. The answer to that is yes. Yeah, you're shaking your head. Yes, Ryan is shaking his head. Yes, we don't want to get into a fight over that.
3: Big difference.
1: A 22-year-old Albuquerque, New Mexico man is under arrest after allegedly fatally shooting his cousin during an argument over who had the spiciest enchiladas at a Copper Hills apartment complex just this Friday. Now, okay, the guy's name is Irvin Gutierrez. So apparently he takes his enchiladas very seriously because he shot and killed 25-year-old Nathaniel Cavazos as they were drinking and arguing over the heat of the green chili on enchiladas they were eating. Ryan, what could possibly go wrong with that combination? That can go wrong. Oh,
3: I mean, I felt the anger within me rising as you likened a burrito to an enchilada.
1: Okay, I get it.
3: Maybe that's what happened. You know, maybe there's something there. Maybe they were debating the whether a burrito and enchilada is different, but. I'm not quite sure how we get to that point. Did mom and dad not talk to them and not teach them how to not argue and fight over things? Or did mommy and daddy solve everything for them? I mean, something's going on here. They've got to have learned de-escalation by that age, right?
1: Yeah, and you think about this. These are cousins. So the moms and dads, one or other of the pair of are related, right?
3: Yeah.
1: So cousins is close as you can get to a brother in the, you know, physiological chain here, the biological chain. And apparently they like each, I mean, they're cousins. I have cousins that disagree with me on a number of issues, but I wouldn't. And we make our Italian food, Pop's Italian food. At, you know, I come from a Lucenti clan, man. I've got, well, my mom had six, she's one of 16 kids. I've got like 87 first cousins in this huge Italian family on the other side. Those family reunions are hundreds of people that I don't even know, and we're all related. So think about that. I can't imagine, you know, wanting to shoot my cousin over whose meatballs were better. I mean, I don't even know how that happens.
3: Yeah.
1: It's probably a legitimate argument, but, and here's where this gets interesting. And psychologically, this is interesting, and I want you to think about this, ladies and gentlemen. This, when you talk about evil, Ryan, you know all too well about evil people in your family. You know it all too well. It has touched your family. But evil is real, and evil exists. This Gutierrez character pulled a handgun and shot his cousin, quote-unquote, several times. So he didn't fire once. He fired and then stood over him and continued to fire. That's evil in my book. How else can you describe someone who would do that?
3: Oh, there's no other description, and I'm guessing drugs or alcohol were probably involved. Maybe this was
1: drinking and arguing,
3: like you said,
1: drinking and arguing over the heat of the green chili on enchiladas.
3: But even I would imagine, right? Even drunk, you're going to realize I just pulled the trigger and shot my cousin. I'm not going to stand over him and continue to dump lead into him. I mean, that is evil, Mark. There's no other way around it.
1: That's pure evil, and that's where I'm going with this in the long run. But I want to go here first, too, because this is interesting. He died at the scene, and Gutierrez now faces a charge of first-degree murder, which is generally premeditated. How is an argument? I'm asking for a friend here. I'm just trying to unravel this thing, okay? Tragic situation all the way around. But first, you correct me if I'm wrong, but first-degree murder is generally premeditated. Usually this would be a second-degree murder, you know, a crime of passion, something like that.
3: Right.
1: I try to unravel this. That tells me maybe there's more to this story?
3: There's got to be more to the story. Maybe there were threats that precipitated this. Maybe they sat down to break enchiladas and eat together, and things went south. But yeah, it sounds like there was something else going on. Sounds like there was some bad blood between these two or something. And I got to think there's got to be drugs or alcohol involved in this. But the fact that he didn't stop but continued to fire at his cousin.
1: That may be the first degree right there.
3: That may be what caused that. Yep.
1: But, you know, usually that is unbelievable all the way around. It really truly is. There's a number of crazy stories out there like that. Let's go to Chicago real quick before we go to the first break, because I want to take you to Maryland. I want to talk to you a little bit about, you've been watching some of the series, my two video series. The second video is out, by the way, guys, of an 8-part series on the Virgin Islands. So I want you to check that out on YouTube. Make sure to subscribe over there. You'll enjoy it. The videos are quite good, and they're cut up and edited really nice for you. So please do that. We'll talk about that. What's happening in the Virgin Islands is unbelievable, because it is literally an open playbook for what the Democrats want for you if they're able to turn your state blue, or if, even worse, the entire country, by taking a trifecta in 2026 and 2028. We'll go there. But let's go over to Chicago first, because that number right now, and I'm gonna verify this, because I guarantee you it's changed, at least 38 were shot over Labor Day weekend. Now, we're talking about the weekend. They're still killing each other on Chicago streets, Ryan, on Tuesdays, Wednesdays, Thursdays, and Fridays. It's not just Saturdays and Sundays or Friday nights at 5 into Sunday at midnight. This is an ongoing problem, but 38 shot. What is it with holiday weekends that causes this? Because it is a pattern that we have developed and we've seen develop and talked about for years. What's the psychology behind the holiday weekend? Just more people off, less people to shoot, or more people to shoot because less people, you know, or more people are not working. Is that what it is? There's just more available victims because people are off work. I don't know.
3: Yeah, I've never seen any study that describes what happens. But my guess, you know, again, my guess is alcohol, large groups together, and the opportunities present
1: drugs
3: themselves. I mean, I saw about a week ago, right? This shooting that happened in Seattle. Mm-hmm. With the street takeover, right, where they're allowing these they're just letting the city, part of the city, go, and these youth take over and start doing donuts and everything else. Like, we all did donuts when we were younger, but these kids are there. They're armed. They're gang affiliated. And because law enforcement isn't doing anything about it, Chicago, Seattle, any blue city, these attacks, this violence spills over. Yeah, it spills over.
1: All right, I got to stop you because we're getting ready to take our first break. I'll go back. I want to update the numbers for you in Chicago. I do have an updated tally. It is higher than the 38 as

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1: A well-regulated militia being necessary to the security of a free state, the right of the people to keep and bear arms shall not be infringed. This is the Second Amendment of the United States of America's Constitution. This Second Amendment, the right of law-abiding Americans to privately own and possess firearms, is under attack like no other time in America's history. 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
0: Hi guys, it's Mark. 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
0: 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Welcome back to the show. Yeah, welcome back to the show, ladies and gentlemen. Mark Walters, filling your prescription for freedom. I did start my day with blackout coffee today, and since Greg's not

0: Out here, I'm not going to bother Bobby, who's doing a stellar job running the boards. Ryan, I'm going to ask you how many cups of coffee. And I spoke to you a couple times today on some very serious business issues. Thank you, by the way. How many cups of blackout coffee do you think I had, knowing that I was in the studio at 4 o'clock this morning?
1: Oh, okay. So you seem pretty amped, 4 a.m. I'm going to say 4 cups of coffee. 4 cups.
0: I had 4 throughout the day, but I had 2 to start the day. But you were right, okay. So I'm going to hand that to you, because I did actually have 4 cups of coffee today. And something tells me it's too much, but it's really good coffee, guys. Blackoutcoffee.com, blackoutcoffee.com. And we've got the 1776 Dark Roast, and the stuff is wonderful, so make sure to check it out. Blackout supports the show. You should support Blackout Coffee. It's really easy to do. And sometimes we have the Blackout Coffee QR code, so if you're curious, that QR code that's up there now is Valorous TV. Click on that. Just don't do it while you're driving or anything like that. Use your phone. You know how to do it. And it will take you over to their YouTube. And you can watch this emerging, amazing strategic partnership between the two media companies develop. And you will have been a part of it, because it's going to be big, ladies and gentlemen. I'll be out in California the middle of next month for a few days. And I will have a whole lot more for you. And there it goes. You just took it to Valorous TV if you're watching on your screens. All right, Ryan, let's go back to Chi-Town, Chicago, even though I really don't want to. But I do have updated numbers from Chicago. 30 wounded, 10 killed. So the number is 2 higher. And I know that this is an accurate source. So apparently we had a total of 40 shot. Now let's go through these numbers for the year, because we haven't done this in a while. September to date, shot and killed 12. We are 9 days into the month. Shot and wounded, 36. Total shot in Chicago, ladies and gentlemen, in the last 9 days, and let's just say 8, because we're midway through the 9th day, 48 people shot, nearly 50 people shot, 12 dead. Now, there's been 13 homicides. That means 12 of them were by gunfire. Week in progress, and that's from 9-6 going into 9-12, shot and killed 6, shot and wounded 24, total shot 30. And total homicides, 7. So there's that one discrepancy there. And here's year-to-date numbers, Ryan. Shot and killed, 275 versus 225. That's up 9%. Shot and wounded, 1,088. That's down 5%, which means somebody's got better aim. Total shot, 1,363. And total homicides, 312. That's up 2%. So this is life in Chicago, Ryan. This is life in Chicago. It never stops.
1: No, it's unreal. And I'm probably on the same site you're on, looking at these numbers. Every 19 hours and 18 minutes, somebody's murdered in Chicago.
0: You're on it.
1: And of course, they've got the homicide map here, where you, these are the places to avoid. These are the places you don't want to drive through, particularly at night or on a holiday weekend. Mm-hmm. It's really sad, because, you know, these politicians that are running these cities claim that they care about these people.
0: No.
1: And no. They allow this kind of stuff to go on, because this is more caring than actually incarcerating the 1% of the city, right, that's actually causing all of the crime. It's not even probably 1%. It's probably 0.5% of these gang-affiliated drug dealers that are out there committing most of this violence. And all they have to do, Mark, is care more about that than they have to care about appearing to be, you know, appearing like they're the most caring and gracious. It's the same thing going on in these cities with the homeless. Somehow it's more kind and generous to allow a person to live on the street in a drug addicted state where they're abused and trafficked and potentially killed. That's somehow more compassionate than incarcerating them and getting them into a drug treatment program. I don't get it. I just don't get the logic. I don't understand it. I don't understand the half of the
0: country,
1: never will. Approximately half of the country, that thinks that way.
0: Well, you know, first of all, the operative word you used when you opened up with this commentary was allowed.
1: Mm-hmm.
0: Because they do allow it to happen. This is a choice, ladies and gentlemen. They do nothing. This is intentional. And I know that sounds awful, but it is intentional. There is no other explanation. So let's go down this rabbit hole. Haven't talked about Chicago in a while. Let's remind you of exactly the dynamics in play in Chicago. If they wanted to stop this, ladies and gentlemen, they could. This is an ideology that is agenda-driven, and that agenda is more important than everything you just heard Ryan say. It's that simple. And to me, that's evil. Why? Because it could absolutely be stopped. This is by choice. They choose to do this. Johnson in Chicago decided to throw $100 million to try to reduce shootings over a five-year period in that city. The Democrat Party that he is a member of has controlled that city for over a century. At every level, they own the carnage, Ryan Petty. They own the carnage. They cannot blame it on the Republican aldermen. They cannot blame it on the Republican Party out of Illinois. Right. At the state level, it is 100% Democrat Party owned. It is their failed policies for over a century, which means they choose to allow this to happen because they are not stopping it, and they could. And they do it exactly like you just mentioned. Start locking these scumbags up, and they won't do it because now they get into being called racist. Now they get into all the other little buzzwords, you know, that the Democrats love to. I got to be really careful. I'm about ready to say something bad. That the Democrats like to suck up to. Let me just put it that way.
1: Yeah.
0: And I don't know. There is no other explanation for that. And to me, that's evil. That means the ideology that allows this or demands this or chooses this or allows this or wants this is evil. Period. There is no other explanation. If I'm wrong, please try to correct me here. I've searched for answers for this for years. We don't have them.
1: This is all about these politicians seeking and trying to hold on to power. And that's why they do this. And they sugarcoat it with the words compassion and community policing, and we're not going to stop and frisk, and you know, but it's an attempt to gain and maintain power and to do it at the cost of the lives of their own constituents is the definition of evil.
0: There's no question about it. It's at the expense of their own constituents. Yet they continually get voted into office. And that right there, the psychology behind that, I don't know. I will probably likely never, ever understand. Because that tends to make me want to say this. That the people who vote for this obviously feel the same way. Yet they like to project that blame on us. They blame the Republicans who don't care about anybody's lives. Why? Because Republicans want to flood the streets with guns. They're more concerned with. Republicans are more concerned with gun rights than they are saving lives. When it is their own failed policies, they will stand at a microphone at midnight and tell you the sun is shining, ladies and gentlemen, as I've told you over the years. They will look you in the face at midnight and tell you the sun is shining. And if you try to challenge them at the presser, they'll have law enforcement throw you out. So trust us on this one. There is no other explanation. Ryan, we're getting ready to take our second break. When we come back, we're going to continue the conversation. We're going to take it over to Maryland because we can. We'll be right back, folks. Hi, guys, it's Mark. Look, I think you'll agree with me that as gun owners, we need to have each other's backs. That's regardless of what state we call home. Here at AAR, we discuss it every day, and we're heard in every state. Right now, Virginians desperately need our help. That means me, and that means you. You've heard the old saying, there's power in numbers, and helping in Virginia is as simple as joining Virginia Citizens Defense League. I'm a member, and I don't live in Virginia. You don't have to live there to join and stand up for your rights, because it is your rights. 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Virginia is at the tip of the spear now. 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VCDL.org. 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
1: 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And when you're out and about, like I am going to be quite a bit over the next few weeks, this silent bag will go with me, SLNT. It's a Faraday bag, and you open the top here, and you put your phone in there, and it just disappears. And it disappears, so disappears, that the last three times I've taken it out, somebody suggested put it on airplane mode before you put it in, and when you take it out, you don't have to reboot the phone. But that's how disappearers these things get, folks. We make up our own words here from time to time when they fit, and that one fit, just kind of came out. But your phone literally disappears. You cannot be found. It's that simple, and it was created by SpecOp guys that did not want to or could not be found because their lives are on the line. And I found that it's so good that when you take it out, the last three times I've taken it out, I've actually had to reboot the phone. That's how good it is, and I don't mind. So I've got them for computers and everything. You can do the same thing. 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Ryan, welcome back in, brother. Let's move over to. And I want to cover that story with you, too, about the teen sentenced to probation after shooting the mall gunman. But I want to go to Maryland first. You know, I've been talking a lot, as you know, about what's going on in the Virgin Islands. And the level of corruption and un-American, keeping in mind, a lot of people don't realize this. I had a conversation with two people earlier today who did not know this. But Virgin Islands, U.S. citizens, people don't realize they fall under the Third Circuit. So the Third Circuit decisions that we've talked about, okay, which would be Cheeseman wiping out the New Jersey gun bans, also applies to the Virgin Islands because it is in the Third Circuit. And they are U.S. Constitution and U.S. citizens. They've been ignoring that. They've been ignoring Brew, and they've been ignoring since Heller, ladies and gentlemen. So the reason I couple these together with where we're going with Maryland is because this is the playbook that they want for you if they're capable of turning you blue. And that is their ultimate goal. So make sure to check out the videos that I'm putting out every single day. Part 3 will be out tomorrow. Part 1 and 2 are out there about 8 or 9 minutes, and it's fun to watch. You'll really get an education. Maryland, several changes to Maryland's gun laws take effect October 1, including new reporting requirements for licensed firearms dealers. That would be you, Ryan. You're an FFL. You don't live in Maryland. The destruction of firearms surrendered through qualifying gun buyback programs, and a longer handgun permit period for certain retired law enforcement officers. Under a new Maryland law, licensed firearms dealers must notify the Secretary of State, the Secretary of State Police, within 24 hours after learning of certain burglaries, attempted burglaries, robberies, or thefts involving firearms or ammunition at the dealer's business or where firearms are stored. And dealers must now also, beginning October 1 in just about 3 weeks, report certain compromises of required security features, including failures involving video surveillance, measures designed to prevent unauthorized entry, monitored burglary alarms, or physical barriers. The law establishes civil penalties of up to $250 for a first violation, up to $1,000 for a second or subsequent. So let's tackle that. And that aspect, let's go to the including failures involving video surveillance. So my privately owned business, Ryan, you're an FFL. Let's put you in Maryland. You're an FFL.
2: Okay.
1: Let's put you in Maryland. Your privately owned business that you own the building or lease the building that you pay for, it's your property, legally under license, or you own the property, either or. And the cameras that you choose to put up fail, you're now required by Maryland law to notify the Secretary of State Police?
2: Yeah, I mean...
1: Explain.
2: And what does fail mean? Maybe it's more defined than the article that we're reading together here, but what does fail mean? I mean, I have cameras at my home. I have cameras at my shop. They occasionally, I don't want to say fail, but they reset every night. You know, they get updates and upgrades.
1: A battery may die, you know?
2: Battery may go down. It seems like Starlink every night seems to go out for 5 minutes. You know, mm-hmm. Do I have to report that every day? Look, the tactic here is to make being an FFL so onerous that you just give up and want to go out of business. And I think
1: that's it.
2: When you were first reading this to me, I thought, and then you said, Brian, you're an FFL in Maryland. I was my first thought was a for sale sign. I'm out, right? I'm going to go somewhere where they want me to be in business, and I'm not going to deal in Maryland. And that's exactly what they want, right?
1: And who suffers? Who suffers in the long run? Customers. Buyers, people trying to exercise their rights. That's all.
2: Yeah.
1: It gets deeper. And here's my question. How are they ever going to know? How will they ever know you didn't report your battery died and your surveillance went out? How would they ever know that? They don't. It's not about them knowing it, ladies and gentlemen. It's about them putting that barrier up that Ryan just mentioned. It has nothing to do. They won't know. Now, if it's monitored, they might. But how will they know?
2: Well, here's the other thing is even if they do know, Mark, they're not going to know. But even if they did know, what are they going to do with that information? What are they going to do with the fact that my cameras didn't work for 5 minutes last night? Nothing was stolen. I already have to report firearms that are stolen from my place of business to the ATF, right? And then those serial numbers, that's why we all keep what's called a bound book. It's got the serial numbers of my inventory. That goes to the ATF. They put it out in some form of a be on the lookout for these firearms, because typically people will try to pawn those. So they'll look for those serial numbers. But what is the Maryland Secretary of State going to do with this information? Nothing.
1: No. Maybe eventually keep this information to hopefully one day be able to refer you for some type of criminal charge. I don't know. What I do know is exactly what you just laid out. And this is just yet again another barrier against lawful people becoming FFLs in the first place, or those that are making it so difficult that they do, like you said, and bail, which ultimately keeps their citizens, as they view you peasants, you, from being able to purchase a handgun. Because I promise you, if Ryan is in Maryland and he goes out of business, some blue coat up there is, in fact, throwing high fives at another one.
2: Yeah, this is the playbook. This is the playbook the Biden administration ran against FFLs by, you know, when they would come and check our paperwork, inspect our paperwork. If we didn't cross a T or dot an I, we misspelled the name of the county where you were born. Something innocuous that didn't have anything to really do to protect the American people from a bad guy getting a gun. They were taking FFLs and driving us out of business. And what the left has done, and we've talked about this a number of times, Mark, what the left is doing is taking that federal playbook where they're losing day in and day out, and they're now running that playbook in blue states across the country.
1: Yeah, and this gets very, very – let's talk like Trump. This gets very egregiouser. egregiouser. Making stuff up. Because it gets better.
2: We've got two tiers of citizens. Right, we've got free citizens that live in states like Georgia and Florida, Texas, other places, and then we have citizens that are not free. And you mentioned
1: peasants,
2: the Virgin Islands, and
1: subjects.
2: That's exactly the same thing going there. They're subjects; they're not
1: that
2: citizens.
1: That is the playbook. That is the playbook, ladies and gentlemen. When we come back, two more things I want to mention about Maryland before we move over to a teen being sentenced to probation. This one's going to blow your mind. Good heavens. It just gets better, ladies and gentlemen. As long as there's a Democrat out there, it just keeps getting better. Armed American Radio's Daily Defense will be right back. Don't go away.
3: Hi, guys. It's Mark. 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Here at AAR, we discuss it every day, and we're heard in every state. Right now, Virginians desperately need our help. 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
1: Indeed, welcome back. I have Attorneys on Retainer cards in my wallet, Brian Petty. You do as well, don't you?
2: Got mine right here.
1: You went to the conference with me back in February in the beautiful Phoenix area out in Arizona. Guys, there were hundreds of people there. Next one's going to be big, too. That'll be coming up in February. I'm sure we'll be there. And if you want to come out to that, you got to be a member. It's that simple, and it's really, really easy to do. There it is. He's holding the card up if you're watching. That's your Attorneys on Retainer card. That's the equivalent of having four lawyers you're carrying around in your wallet with you every day, ladies and gentlemen. We make it simple for you. Don't wait. You don't want to get caught, literally, sorry for the visual, with your pants down, and then need a lawyer because you had to defend yourself. That's going to be a problem. Because you can't pick up the phone and say, I meant to call you last week, and I didn't. It's not going to work that way. $37 a month. Find it in the couch change if you have to, okay? It's there. But I would highly recommend that you do that. Allegiance Gold. I've been talking about this a lot lately. This is really fun stuff. But I get this. Now, this is silver, because silver's the poor man's gold. You can buy gold or silver over there. I do have it. You can buy them in 10th ounce as well, which I have a few of those as well. But this is U.S. coins. These are eagles and rounds, and these are flats. These are an ounce apiece. And it's fun to have, and I have it physically here. It's not somewhere else in somebody else's safe, so if I ever need it for whatever reason, it's here. I have it, and I control it myself. You can do the same thing. AllegianceGold.com/AAR. Fill out the questionnaire over there and check it out. 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And you can have it physically sent to you, like I do, because I want it in my little hands. It's that simple. Also, FloridaCarry.org. Join them. Ryan knows the organization well. They'll be on the program in the coming next few days, probably on Sunday, and you don't want to miss the conversation because, believe it or not, Florida is fighting these same people and this same ideology in local courtrooms every single day, and it's Florida Carry that's got you covered. 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We need your help there. Do the same thing with AZCDL in Arizona. Please, it's, I think, $65 gets you both memberships annually. I'm a life member of all these organizations, and you should be too. We need you in this fight, okay? It's real simple. We need you in the fight. Make sure to do that. Ryan Petty, welcome back to the program, brother. You had a problem with the T-shirts that you bought because they came a little bit smaller for you. But you checked out JE Outfitters and got those T-shirts, the Armed American Radio stuff. And they got some really cool stuff over there. I just put an order in yesterday for myself as well. That's JEOutfitters.com. It's great stuff, isn't it?
2: Fantastic. The shirts are great. Some of the most famous sayings Mark says.
1: They're on shirts.
2: I love them.
1: They have the one of them that I ordered that I happen I like. It's my own coin phrase. Two of them there. They have the T-shirt that says, never leave your cave without your club, a little caveman in his club. And they have the other one that says, ignorance when left unattended breeds stupidity. That's something you want to walk around with, ladies and gentlemen. It is a conversation piece, okay?
2: Absolutely.
1: Because ignorance is a choice.
2: Logo on the front. It's awesome.
1: Yeah, it's really good stuff. It's super high quality. Go over and get some. They're $25 a piece at jeoutfitters.com, jeoutfitters.com. So make sure to do that and have some fun. All right, two quick things about Maryland before we run out of time that I want to mention. One of them is they want to extend the permit length for certain retired officers, and I really can't make the comparison because I don't know what it is for civilians, but I'm going to guess it's not the same length because, you know, retired law enforcement, somehow you and folks, you shouldn't even have to have a permit anyway. I just want to throw that one out there. But here's the big one. Coming January 1, under Senate Bill 334, Maryland will prohibit, and this has been passed and signed, with specified exceptions, the manufacture, sale, offer for sale, purchase, receipt, or transfer of a category of firearms. A category of firearms the law defines as a machine gun convertible pistol. Ryan, that means a Glock. Yep. This is the Glock ban that we saw that is taking effect. California has signed it. Maryland has signed it. Illinois is working on a version. And you can imagine the color of the political spectrum in all of the states that are, Ryan.
2: Yeah, I think they're all blue. You know, it's just amazing.
1: That's a pretty good guess.
2: They must get on a chat or something somewhere and talk about ways to screw over U.S. citizens.
1: It's easier to guess the answer to that question than it is how many cups of blackout I had every day. That's for sure to start my day.
2: Yes,
1: and you just mentioned something that I have not yet seen, but our good friend Cam Edwards has just posted over at BearingArms.com. Take it away and tell us about it.
2: Yeah, a couple of things. He's on fire today, but you know, as if Mark wasn't prescient enough in his prognostications, Here's the title. Memphis Democrat pitches national gun licensing scheme, and he's out with a big lie. This is Justin Pearson, for those of you that remember his temper tantrums on the House floor in Tennessee. But Justin Pearson says, he repeats the lie. Gun injuries are the leading cause of death for children in this country. Think about how devastating that is. Well, it is, but it's a lie, Justin. It's a lie, and you know it's a lie. And then he goes on to lie again and say, most reasonable firearm owners believe that a permit should be required to own a gun. No, they don't. They do not. And you're confusing a background check with a gun permit. Gun owners do not support a permitting process. He's absolutely not confusing it. It's a bald-faced lie. It's meant to confuse the low information voters that like this guy. And the left will never stop, guys. He's just the newest clown in the clown show over on that side of the aisle.
1: Yeah, and what's interesting about that is, did he cite any sources for that? Because notice he says most reasonable gun owners. No. It's just coming out of his mind, okay? That's why I said I'm not questioning what you said. Yeah. I'm saying that when you say he's confused, he's not confused. He's intentionally confusing people.
2: Oh, 100%. Absolutely.
1: He doesn't cite a source for this because he can't cite a source for this. It's all nonsense. But this is the game they play. Again, if you want to see the playbook open, all you have to do is see what's going on in the Virgin Islands. Watch the video series. I'm putting one video out a day about what's happening there. And I break it down specifically over eight segments. It's a part eight deal. You can go back and listen to the Monster Cast, or you can see the really cool videos with the visuals. It's probably more fun than just listening to it. But do either or. This is the playbook, folks. And I can promise you it's been Democrat funded all the way around. Oh, it's quiet down there. We can test all these principles. Everything they're doing there is what they want for you if they're successful in November and then again in 2028. That is the danger. And they don't make any bones about it. They're telling you that. All of these victories we've got to lock down. If we don't lock them down, this is what we're up against. So you had better have your head in this game. Yeah, Trump's in office. Yeah, you got your guns. You better start looking down the road because they are. They're looking decades down the road, Ryan.
2: They are, and they won't stop, and they'll attack the states, and then they'll go back like this Justin Pearson. He's going to go back and make a federal effort on this again.
1: Yes.
2: And they'll use a tragedy, which is what they always do. They'll use a tragedy to try to push for more gun control. Look, our playbook needs to be win the midterms, stop them in their tracks, continue to win at the Supreme Court, and overturning via the judiciary. This is why membership in organizations like the Second Amendment Foundation is so important, guys.
1: Oh, my gosh, yeah.
2: Because we're winning, and once, Mark, we restore the rights of every American citizen, when we restore our Second Amendment rights, now we've got to take that fight to places like the Virgin Islands and all the blue states so that every citizen in the United States can enjoy and exercise their full Second Amendment rights.
1: Boy, you better believe it. Guys, real quick, because I know we're going to be told we have to go. Gun Rights Policy Conference coming up, I was able to confirm, and I'm getting ready to call Tate Adomiak, by the way, today. Looking forward to having a conversation with him. He is going to be a featured keynote speaker at the Gun Rights Policy Conference coming up September 26th and 27th and 28th, so make sure you're there if you want to meet him. He will be there shaking everybody's paws. That's going to be outstanding. Lee Williams is going to do a deep dive interview with him. And coming up on the weekend show, Demetrio Daga, remember him? He was on the program with me a few weeks back. Well, he's been convicted. A jailhouse call coming from him on Sunday's MonsterCast. Ryan, thanks for being here. Guys, enjoy your day. Thanks for being here. Stay safe. 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
1: And welcome in, ladies and gentlemen. Armed American Radio's Daily Defense begins right now. We're going to do a deep dive with you, but we're going to do it in plain English. Third Circuit is on the docket today. We'll explain everything over the course of the hour. You've got me for the hour, so it's going to be a good one, a lot to cover. Welcome inside the CZ Studios with me, Mark Walters, filling your prescription for freedom today and every day because they don't like me doing that. That's why we do it now, 18 years running, 6 days a week. And then we get a lunch break on Saturday and do it all over again. The Patriot Mobile Command Center and the mic are fired up. It's all brought to you by the NRA. Greg in Dallas, Texas, you ready to rumble?
3: Yeah, let's do this.
1: So I just want to let you know that Andy Hoosier will be in possession of a new Comrex unit on Friday.
3: Okay.
1: And I have a tracking number to prove it. That's a personal thing between Greg and I, okay? He sets reminders for me from time to time, and sometimes it takes a while to do those things. But we got her done. So
3: nice.
1: Next time you're listening to Andy and he's out and about remote, you can thank moi for that. How about that?
3: There yeah, absolutely.
1: All right, dude, we're everywhere. 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
1: Yeah, that will do it. And let's get started. Because yesterday, September 1st, 2026, a three-judge panel of the United States Circuit Court of Appeals for the Third Circuit handed down a decision in United States v. Joseph Paul Berger. Have you heard about that? We haven't spoken about that yet. That's why we're going to do it today. And the Third Circuit, of course, we're on the heels of what is, in my estimation, the strongest circuit decision, 15-judge en banc panel ruling, Second Amendment ruling we've ever seen out of a circuit court, ladies and gentlemen. And now this. Ooh, this is interesting. So, as we say, let's get into it. The headline is simple. The federal machine gun ban, get this, survived a Second Amendment challenge yesterday in the Third Circuit. This was a three-judge panel. The panel affirmed Berger's conviction and said machine guns may be banned because, in the court's view, they are not in common use for lawful purposes. Now, remember that, okay? Here's why this is such a fascinating decision for us here. This is the very same circuit, as I just said, that only weeks ago, sitting as the full en banc panel, 15 judges I just mentioned, ruled that New Jersey's ban on commonly owned semi-automatic rifles and magazines holding more than 10 rounds violates the Second Amendment. That July decision, ladies and gentlemen, was an enormous victory. It said the state cannot take away millions of ordinary rifles and magazines and relabel them with the frightening political terminology and then ban them from you and me and every peaceable citizen out there. So how can one court strike down a ban on AR-15-style rifles and standard-capacity magazines, then turn around and uphold a ban on machine guns? Is it hypocritical? Is it hypocrisy? Is it just a contradiction? We're gonna explore this today, folks. It's fascinating. Did the court suddenly abandon Bruin? Or is the court, the three-judge panel of the Third Circuit, same court, now drawing a constitutional line or a distinction between arms that are commonly possessed for lawful purposes and arms it considers both dangerous and unusual? Those two words, dangerous and unusual, are going to play a major role coming up in 2027. That's the question for the hour. Let's get the facts straight here first off. Let's talk a little bit about the case. Berger is described by the court as a decorated Navy veteran living with his father in Bethlehem, PA. Federal agents intercepted a package that he ordered containing three suppressors shipped from China. When they intercepted them, they obtained a warrant and searched his home. According to the opinion, agents found more than five dozen firearms, 13 of which were fully automatic, and most of those were AK-47 variants of a sort. They also found approximately a dozen suppressors and evidence of parts used to convert semi-automatic firearms into machine guns. Under federal law, a machine gun is not just a scary-looking rifle under federal law. It's a weapon that fires. Of course, we're going to throw the distinction out because it's important. The other side doesn't. It's a weapon that fires more than one shot automatically by a single function of the trigger. And again, that distinction matters because an ordinary AR-15, being a semi-auto, fires only one round per each trigger pull, as you already know. If you're new to the show, you're going to get a huge lesson today in brewing the Constitution, the Second Amendment, and some hardware. A machine gun continues firing multiple rounds from one trigger function. The media constantly blurs that line. How many times have we talked about that? Semi-auto versus full auto. The law doesn't. So the federal statute here is 18 U.S.C. section 922-0. And it generally forbids civilian possession of machine guns that were not lawfully possessed prior to May 19, 1986. Pre-1986, transferable machine guns remain lawful, ladies and gentlemen, under federal law. If the owner complies with the, this is where some nuance comes in, with the National Firearms Act, which, as you know, if you listen to the program, is under the gun right now, pun intended, and, of course, any applicable state laws where you happen to live. Post-1986 machine guns have generally been limited to government agencies and qualified licensees under tightly controlled circumstance. If you've ever fired one, I have, going down to Daniel Defense and firing the Mark V's, unbelievable fun. And, of course, you can do that on various ranges around the country that are licensed to have them. Berger pled guilty to possessing a machine gun and an unregistered suppressor. While he reserved the right to appeal the rejection of his Second Amendment challenge or argument. So this was not a lawsuit brought by a, how do I say this, a broad coalition of us, ordinary firearms owners, challenging a state ban before anybody was ever prosecuted. It was an as-applied constitutional challenge arising from a federal conviction under that code I just mentioned. And that distinction matters. The New Jersey case involved gun owners and advocacy organizations who were challenging sweeping state restrictions across the board against an entire class of commonly owned semi-automatic rifles and magazines that were thrown in by the en banc panel, which was fantastic. Berger involved one criminal defendant, just him, and 13 illegally possessed automatic firearms. Nobody is disputing that his guns were illegally possessed. So he wanted to fight this on Second Amendment grounds, and did. He also was charged with having the unregistered suppressors and conversion parts. So what happens here is courts noticed a factual posture here. They're looking strictly at that. Even when courts say they're resolving a pure question of law, okay, that matters as well. Now, Judge Stefanos Bibas, I think I'm pronouncing his name properly, I'm not sure, he's the one that wrote the Berger opinion. Restrepo and Chung, who of course also were on the Third Circuit, New Jersey, because it was an en banc panel, they were the other two judges on this panel. The opinion opens with the following line, and it sounds like it was just flat out designed for headlines. Gun bans are strong medicine, but sometimes they are just what the doctor ordered. I do not like judges talking about constitutional rights as if the government were our physician and prohibition were our prescription. The Bill of Rights is not medicine dispensed by the state. It is a restraint imposed on the state. But here's, you know, if you listen to that and then try to pick the ruling out of a hat, you'd probably get it wrong, right? But we're not going to stop at that opening line, because the court made significant concessions immediately after that statement. Here's what it said, and this is critical as we go forward into the next three segments. Machine guns are, in fact, firearms. Therefore, they are arms. Within the text of the Second Amendment, let's go back to what we've learned about Bruin, the Bruin test, two-part test. And it just passed test number one, step number one. They are, in fact, and do fall within the text of the Second Amendment. Therefore, what is test number two? Test number two under Bruin says it is now upon, the burden is now upon the government to tell us and prove and justify why they are banned under the nation's historical tradition and common use principle that was drawn, of course, from Heller. Guns in common use cannot be banned. All of this ties together with what's coming in 2027, folks. Fascinating stuff. So that's the distinction that's going to control everything we talk about for the next three segments. So buckle in, grab a notepad, pen and paper. I'm going to put some great YouTube videos up on this as well, too. It is just a content factory for that. So make sure to subscribe to Armed American Radio on YouTube. These shorts and long forms will come out very quickly over the next 2 days. We'll be back to break it down for you in plain English. Armed American Radio listeners, you already know the name. 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
6: Yeah, welcome back to the show. If you were watching, you didn't hear me because I was only mouthing the words because it's off for copyright purposes. But this little Hui mug here, my little Shih Tzu Hui, who's just absolutely awesome. Daddy just gave her a bunch of treats before the show to keep her at bay because she doesn't like when I come out to work when I'm the only one at home. She's left by herself. This is filled with vanilla flavored, which I did myself, Blackout Coffee, and it's iced, and it's fantastic. It's very good. It's a strong cup of coffee needed today. Greg, I'll just tell you right now, because I got so much to cover, two cups of Blackout to start my day today. This is my third throughout the day, and I'm on a roll, so let's keep going.
7: Let's do it.
6: Because this conversation's huge. You ready?
7: Yeah, let's go.
6: Let's do it. So here's the ruling in one sentence, ladies and gentlemen, continuing where we left off. Machine guns enter the Second Amendment's front door. Let's a lot of metaphors coming here, okay? Because they're arms, which the Third Circuit found. But the Third Circuit said then that they can be removed at the second door because they're not commonly used by law-abiding citizens for lawful purposes and fit a historical tradition of restricting dangerous and unusual weapons. Greg picked up on this during the break, and I said, just stop, hold on, because that's exactly where we're going. Whether that second stage or second door, however you want to frame that, analysis is correct, is absolute fair game here for this discussion. And there's very serious questions about it. But the court did not say the government may ban anything it labels dangerous. Let's go back to Hamani.

0: You can't be labeled dangerous simply because you smoke weed. Therefore, your Second Amendment taken away from you. Lots of connections here, guys. The court in this case relied on a combination, or a particular combination, if you will, the weapon's automatic operation, fully automatic operation, and the court's assessment of its typical uses. Its rarity, it said, among ordinary civilians. Keep that in mind. Why is it rare among ordinary civilians? There's a hint. We're going to go there. Supreme Court language also came into play about M16 rifles and historical restrictions on weapons associated principally with crime. Okay? Keep all of that in mind. Now, we're going to go in this segment to Bruin in common use and the court's weak spot here in the Third Circuit. Okay, as we break down yesterday's Third Circuit decision. Step one asks whether the Constitution's plain text covers the person in the conduct. In this case, it does. They said that. Step two shifts the burden to the government. The government, not the citizen, must show that its regulation is consistent with the principles underlying the historical tradition. That's Bruin. We've been talking about this forever, or since 2022, which is forever in our world regarding this anyway. It does not need an identical law from 1791. It must be historically analogous, is what the court said. But it needs a well-established and represented or representative analog that is relevantly similar in why and how it burdens our rights. The Third Circuit held in the New Jersey case, now, that the common use inquiry belongs at step two, not step one. Berger follows that rule. Machine guns are firearms, so they are arms. End of step one. At step two, however, here's the nuance. The panel asks whether machine guns are commonly used for lawful purposes and whether history supports banning weapons commonly associated with crime rather than lawful civilian activity. Many, many thousands of Americans own full auto weapons, ladies and gentlemen. Now, this court said no, machine guns are not commonly used for lawful purposes. I would argue that the thousands of people who own them use them for lawful purposes. It characterized machine guns as weapons of war and crime rather than self-defense. I don't argue that they're weapons of war. They are. That's why I want one. That's why we have a Second Amendment in case it hits the fan. So the court pointed to very high cyclic rate, quote unquote, reduced controllability during automatic fire, and risk of collateral injury. It quotes an Army field manual explaining that automatic or burst fire reduces, quoting, hit probability because recoil disrupts sight alignment. It discusses the Thompson Submachine Guns Association with Prohibition-era criminals, the John Dillinger analogy we used the other day, and it cites legislative materials describing machine guns as gangster weapons. This is the same court that gave us the strongest circuit court opinion we've ever seen relative to the Second Amendment just weeks ago. The panel was leaning very heavily on language from D.C. v. Heller. Scalia wrote that the Second Amendment does not protect weapons not typically possessed by law-abiding citizens for lawful purposes. And this is where the M16 analysis comes into play, because he observed that M16 rifles and similar weapons may be banned. Whatever pro-gun lawyers think about that sentence, folks, lower courts are going to treat it as powerful guidance until SCOTUS says otherwise. And that's what this lower court is doing right now. But then the Third Circuit turned to history. It invoked the tradition against carrying dangerous and unusual weapons. And it noted, and I quote, that between 1925 and 1934, at least 29 states plus Congress for the D.C. of Columbia, for the District of Columbia, banned machine gun possession. The panel admits those are not founding era laws. It says it is using them to demonstrate the rapid regulatory consensus here, where machine guns became widely known, not as the historical analog themselves, if that makes sense. That's the court's argument. So now we're going to pressure test it, okay? Because it's not hard to do. Problem number one is circularity, okay? The federal government sharply restricted machine guns back in 1934, as Greg and I were discussing during the break, imposing additional controls in 1968 and closed the civilian registry to newly manufactured machine guns in 1986. Then the government walks into court decades later and says, look how uncommon they are among civilians. But they are uncommon in part because the federal government is the organization prohibiting the public from adding new ones to the lawful civilian supply. How many times have you heard me say I should be able to buy any gun I want out of a vending machine as a law-abiding citizen? I stand by that. I am not a threat. Government should not be able to ban an arm, suppress its lawful ownership, wait long enough, for decades in this case, and then defend the ban by pointing to the scarcity that the ban itself created. When that happens, common use becomes a constitutional first-come, first-serve rule. A government that bans early wins forever. A government that waits until millions are sold loses. That rewards aggressive prohibition. No, we'll just ban it. Then we'll hang out for a few decades. Win, win, win, win, win, win, win. Then we got this. It's a joke. But there are some serious responses to this, folks. The court says machine guns were not broadly adopted by peaceable civilians, even when available, because their characteristics made them poorly suited to ordinary self-defense and hunting. So it's treating the criminal association as a cause of their regulation, not merely an effect, but a cause. That's what the government's doing here. The factual claim is contestable, I guess, and the opinion doesn't really fully grapple with and take this thing down by the horns when it comes to the lawful civilian machine gun community, but it should. We're going to continue this conversation when we come back. I'm not going to get to everything that I have here, but we will get to the vast majority of it, and you'll have enough to walk away with and talk about it intelligently. We'll be right back.
1: Hi, guys, it's Mark. Look, I think you'll agree with me that as gun owners, we need to have each other's backs. That's regardless of what state we call home. Here at AAR, we discuss it every day, and we're heard in every state. Right now, Virginians desperately need our help. 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
2: Tired of the usual liberal versus conservative treatment that strangles most media debates? 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Alan Nathan's mantra?
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1: 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I will be using this thing hands down every day for about 2.5 straight weeks as I'm traveling cross country multiple times over the month of October, and it will come in super handy as it has for a number of years when I travel around the country, airports, hotels, convention floors, etc. I've got them for the computers. I've also got them for this. You can check them out at slnt.com/AAR. 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So it's a match made in heaven. It's win-win all the way around. 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Let's go back into this. I've got so much here, I could easily cover this for 2 to 3 hours. So I'm going to try to get through my notes and give you the key points here as we get close to running out of time. My assessment is that, well, first off, there's three things here that I think I want to look at first. Problem number one, I'm going to use some big words. Liberals, I'm going to tell you right now, I don't have time to explain them. So you can look them up, because I know that's called a dictionary. And you can find it on your phone. You might even have one in your house, depending on how old your parents are. Conjunctive formulation. Big words for liberals. Okay, and that's the phrase dangerous and unusual. Heller used that conjunctive formulation. Dangerous and unusual, not dangerous or unusual. See, liberals, words mean things. And or. They mean things. Every firearm is dangerous in the ordinary sense. Think about it this way. That can't be enough, or the Second Amendment protects absolutely nothing, ladies and gentlemen. And if an arm is commonly possessed for lawful purposes, the New Jersey court said it cannot simultaneously be dangerous and unusual because of that. Make sense? Okay. Now, they found in Berger, the three-judge panel found that machine guns are unusual because they are not commonly possessed for lawful purposes, then finds them dangerous based on rapid automatic fire and their association with crime and war. The third problem here is the historical timing. The primary historical period for the Second Amendment is the founding era. The machine gun laws the court discusses arose mainly in the 20s and 30s. Think the John Dillinger era again, right? The panel acknowledged that and treats those laws as evidence of rapid consensus. How do I want to phrase this? More so about technological development. That's the nuance, okay? Technological development. And that more nuanced analogy, Bruin permits, according to this three-judge panel, for unprecedented, quoting, societal concerns or dramatic technological changes. So this is all debatable. All right, so my assessment is this. Berger's not a lazy pre-Bruin opinion, I don't think, and I've read it. But it uses the framework that the entire circuit established in the New Jersey case. The results here depend on very debatable judgments about lawful use. Think about the irony of what we just talked about. Okay, very, very important, because the government is creating the scarcity, all right? So, let's do this. Here's some detail that destroys the very simplistic claim that the Third Circuit suddenly reversed itself, because it didn't. Judge Bibas joined Judge Freeman's pro-Second Amendment majority in the New Jersey case. Then Judge Bibas wrote the Berger opinion. From his perspective, the decisions are consistent, point by point. First, are the weapons arms? For both semi-automatic rifles, the en banc court said yes, firearms are bearable arms, including modern firearms unknown to the founders. For magazines, it also said yes, because magazines are necessary components for the operation of many firearms. The text does not prohibit only the minimum equipment, or protect, I should say, not prohibit, the minimum only equipment required to make a gun fire. And an 11-round magazine does not cease being an arm because the legislature prefers 10. Read that as Democrats. For machine guns, Berger also said yes. They are firearms, and therefore arms going in that first door of Bruin. That's an important pro-textual holding, even though Berger lost at the second door. So how broad is the government's burden? All right, New Jersey has practically unattainable licensing standards for ordinary citizens. The en banc court ruled the restriction is a de facto ban on semi-automatic rifles, going back to the Jersey decision, en banc, the full panel. The magazine law was also a ban or severe restriction for ordinary self-defense owners because they're banned and you can't get them. Those were not background checks. That wasn't neutral paperwork or rules aimed at criminal misuse. They prohibited you, peaceful citizens, from possession of an entire class of arms. And then we get into common use here. And this is comparing the two cases. The record in the New Jersey case showed approximately 24 million AR-15s and similar semi-auto rifles in circulation. We saw from yesterday that it's likely 60 million or above. It also showed that 100 million 30-round AR-15 magazines. Again, that's closer to 500 million. We talked about that in great detail yesterday. The court found lawful uses, including self-defense, target shooting, hunting, pest control. We talked a little bit about animals, something we don't talk about. It noted mild recoil, ergonomics, accuracy. It covered all of that. New Jersey offered no meaningful rebuttal, period. So those numbers made the state's dangerous and unusual theory absolutely collapse on its face, right on its surface. A weapon can't be both commonly possessed for lawful purposes and unusual. And political labels like assault firearms do not change the mechanics, ownership, or the constitutional status of what you own, because Democrats who hate your guns are always coming up with new verbiage. Berger, on the other hand, presents an opposite factual conclusion. The panel says machine guns are not commonly used for self-defense or other lawful purposes and are associated principally with war or crime, or war and crime, and or it matters. It emphasized, again, automatic rate of fire, multiple shots from one trigger function, not cosmetic features, detachable magazines, or semi-automatic operation, but the actual full auto operation of the gun. And that distinction was huge in this decision. An AR-15 is not an M16, ladies and gentlemen. Semi-automatic is not automatic. One trigger function, one shot, is not one trigger function, continuous fire. The left blurs that all the time, and so do the Democrat politicians who hate your rights. Every single anti-gun politician who uses machine gun imagery to support an AR-15 ban should probably have Berger read back to them. Because the Third Circuit three-judge panel treats these two categories differently, as it should, because they are. And we get into a fourth here, and that's history. You know, New Jersey's had Bowie knife regulations, trap gun laws, gunpowder storage rules, and other historical examples. The en banc majority found them inadequate. Let's go to five, because I'm going to run out of time. The purpose of possession is huge. The New Jersey majority rejected the idea that only frequent defensive firing counts. People do not need to fire an arm in self-defense for possession to serve law, to serve self-defense, like my situation. Again, we talked about it in the 2026 firearm study yesterday that found up to 2.2 million defensive uses, and 75% roughly never have to fire a shot when that happens. So Berger kind of narrows the lens here. It asks whether automatic fire is well suited for personal protection, and it relied in the court on evidence that sustained automatic fire is hard to control. I have no problem controlling it. Others might. But that's a pressure point, ladies and gentlemen, as I pointed out in the previous segment. Suitability is not identical to possession, and judges should be cautious about choosing the equipment citizens need. And when we come back from the break, we'll wrap all this up in segment four. Don't go away.
2: Hi, guys, it's Mark. Look, I think you'll agree with me that as gun owners, we need to have each other's backs. That's regardless of what state we call home. Here at AAR, we discuss it every day, and we're heard in every state. Right now, Virginians desperately need our help. That means me, and that means you. 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
1: 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Also, AllegianceGold.com, fun stuff. Because I buy this stuff, and I tend to buy a lot of silver. I have some tenth. 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I'm not going to sit here and tell you I got enough money to buy a bunch of gold. I don't. But I started buying silver bars and others started stacking up some coins, and I've got some U.S. bullion in here and some regular rounds. 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Now, I started buying that stuff at $11 an ounce. It's up around 68 plus now. Do the math. It's a nice little hedge, okay? So start stacking. Head over there to AllegianceGold.com/AAR and check out the great deals. We're going to be bringing a representative from them on the program in the next couple of weeks so they can tell you all about that because it's fun to talk about. It really is, and it matters. 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Good heavens, are they ever. GoatGuns.com. Feed your need for that addiction. Let's get back in to this case, because this also dealt with suppressors, ladies and gentlemen. And what it did, the Third Circuit decision, I've saved this for last, because of what we've been talking about with the NFA and the Fifth Circuit and the DOJ and what's happening if you're a part of the CCRKBA or any of the other plaintiffs, those NFA regulations no longer apply to you. And the director of the ATF just said they're not coming after you for that. So we're going to have a lot more information on that down the road in the next couple of days and weeks ahead, no doubt. But that's what made this interesting in the Third Circuit, because the treatment of suppressor registration here, I think, deserves some pretty close attention. The panel upheld Berger's conviction for possessing unregistered suppressors. It did not decisively, definitively decide whether suppressors are arms, because the parties agreed for the purpose of the case that they were. So the court didn't get into that. Instead, the majority reasoned that objective, minimally burdensome, quoting, minimally burdensome registration rules do not infringe on the right at all, and therefore fall outside Bruin's second step historical inquiry. Oh, this is debatable, is it not? I wish we had more time. Burdensome registration, minimally burdensome registration rules. Minimally burdensome registration rules do not infringe on the right at all. In other words, well, I guess you have to go get a permit to speak. It's minimally burdensome, but it doesn't infringe on your First Amendment right. Same thing with your religion. Let's not even consider our Fourth Amendment rights. In order to have Fourth Amendment protections, before we refuse consent for an illegal search or any search for that matter, we have to fill out paperwork and wait for a government agency to approve us, and then we can carry a card in our wallet that says, oh, this guy's decided to uphold his own Fourth Amendment. Oh, okay. Yeah, guys, come on. This is debatable. You know it, and I know it. All right? So once courts start deciding that a burden is so small, or too small is the word here, once they start deciding that a burden is too small to trigger constitutional review, minimal can expand because they can explain it away. A fee is minimal to a judge. A delay is minimal to a judge, to a bureaucrat. Fingerprinting, that's minimal to an agency. Registration's minimal until a hostile administration uses the registry, right? The Second Amendment says shall not be infringed. Court should demand clear limits on this before creating a constitutional small burden exception. Think about this. So it's a huge difference between regulation and prohibition. So interesting stuff. I don't celebrate a court announcing that the government may ban any entire category or class of firearms in any way, shape, or form. And I'm very, very troubled by this, what appears to be this circular use of government-created scarcity here. And I question any analysis that slides or moves from not ideal for self-defense to, well, principally criminal. Who did that? Movies did that. 1930 gangsters did that. And we have to be extremely cautious here about any new theory whatsoever that supposedly small regulatory hoops don't count as an infringement, because they do. Now, keep in mind, this is not by any stretch the end of the AR-15 case. It's not a reversal of the Third Circuit's New Jersey ruling by any stretch. It does not say anything about semi-automatic rifles at all. It doesn't claim that semi-automatic rifles in that very strong decision back just 3 weeks ago, 4 weeks ago, middle of July, somewhere around there, time is flying. It does not revive New Jersey's failed analogies, okay? It works for the en banc decision that protected semi-automatic rifles and magazines. That decision works, and that decision was huge. It was strong. The anti-gun side, though, wants one blurry category here, and they want to call it what? You've heard it a million times. Weapon of war, or weapons of war. That they want that blurry category. They intentionally misrepresent. They lie every single day about it. Well, there's a huge distinction between these two cases, and any honest, clear-thinking individual with an IQ above a Democrat's gets this. So there's two very sharply different Third Circuit outcomes here. One involving fully automatic fire weapons and a restricted civilian population. The other involves ordinary semi-automatic rifles and magazines possessed by millions upon millions of peaceable Americans. The problem here is, again, this circular creation of a problem and not in common use because of government-created scarcity and bans. I have trouble with that. You should have trouble with that, because that can apply elsewhere as well. We can take it out of the Second Amendment box. We just did a couple minutes ago. Quite frankly. So when they waive yesterday's machine gun ruling and claim it saves AR-15 bans, hand them the July opinion, right? When they say semi-automatics are basically machine guns, meaning the anti-gun side, make them explain why the exact same court treated them entirely differently with very clear distinctions, whether you agree or disagree with the rulings, either one. You just have to be honest. When they say 20 or 30 round magazines are unusual, you can give them the ownership numbers, folks. You've got them. Just visit my website. They're laid out for you. YouTube, I should say, because they're right there for you in the videos. And when they tell you that the government can choose what arms you need, remember what Alan Gottlieb said. It's the Bill of Rights, not the Bill of Needs, and they don't get to determine that, nor does a court. Remind them that constitutional rights remove certain policy choices from the government's hands. It's that simple. The machine gun challenge lost yesterday. The constitutional case against bans on commonly owned semi-auto rifles and standard capacity magazines did not. And that case may actually be stronger today because the line was distinguished by the Third Circuit. We're going to get up and do it again tomorrow because they don't want us to. Enjoy your day. Stay safe. I hope you learned something. I'll see you on the radio.
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7: 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Johannesburg, Cape Town, London, Paris, Sydney, Tokyo, Beijing, Seoul, Amsterdam, Antwerp, Brussels, Madrid, Guadalajara, Havana, Hamburg, Vienna, Montreal, Toronto, Vancouver, Boise, Martinsburg, Winchester, Rochester, Hagerstown, Chambersburg, Charlestown, Berkeley Springs, Leesburg, Fairfax, Baltimore, Washington, Harrisburg, Philadelphia, Pittsburgh, Canton, Cleveland, Columbus, Michiana, Detroit, Milwaukee, Buffalo, Fort Lauderdale, Miami, the Palm Beaches, Fort Wayne, Port St. Lucie, Myrtle Beach, Charlotte, Wilmington, Jacksonville, Dallas, Lubbock, Los Angeles, Sacramento, Seattle, Honolulu, Nashville, Beaumont, Port Arthur, New Orleans, Baton Rouge, Columbus, Birmingham, Minneapolis, Chicago, Boston, Austin, Corpus Christi, Denver, San Francisco, Gotham City. 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
1: And this is Dr. Norm. The doctor comes from being a retired veterinarian. And it's just Joe and me here sitting on the...
0: Wait, Joe,
1: just don't interrupt.
0: Okay.
1: You're interrupting again.
0: Oh.
1: You interrupted a lot last week, and Carl, who's not sitting here, but he's in his boat someplace.
0: But he's on the line.
1: I know he's on the line.
0: Oh, okay. I didn't know you knew that.
1: I knew that. You told me that before.
0: Well, but he is here, so
1: but
0: I just...
1: he is here in spirit.
0: Yes.
1: In a boat.
0: And
1: sitting probably on Mosquito Lake is...
0: Are you there? Are you on the Linda... What's the boat that came across the ocean...
1: Titanic.
0: No, not the Titanic, and not the Mayflower. Mayflower. On the Mayflower is.
2: Nope.
0: No.
2: I'm sitting in my living room.
0: What?
2: Wait. Well, fishing partner is not here yet. So.
0: Oh. Okay. Yeah.
2: He said he was going to be here at 7, but I know better.
0: Oh, okay. I thought...
2: You know how kids are.
0: Yeah, I thought you were going to say, decided to do something. Okay, as long as you say yet, then we're okay. Now, I didn't want to interrupt Doc, but I didn't know Doc knew he was...
1: interrupting already.
0: Carl. Yeah. Interrupt us.
2: See?
0: Hey?
2: Coolest interrupt us.
0: Yeah. But, okay, so you're going to be on the boat... And you're not going to have Brian feeding you arrows to shoot at me all through the show.
2: Oh, I'll still shoot some.
0: Oh, I'm sure you got enough.
2: I'll aim high.
0: Yeah, yeah. Brian keeps feeding him these, you know. But how's the boat? How do you like the boat?
2: Great.
0: Good.
2: Love it.
0: Love it. Oh, good.
2: Oh, yeah. Right.
0: I saw the pictures. It looks like it's brand new.
2: Yep. Well kept, well taken care of. Thank you, Kathy, and thank you, Gary, and Lou, and everybody for taking such good care of it. And now it's going to be in my hands to take care of.
0: So. Right. And I know you will do a great job.
2: Sure.
0: And then utilizing it. For the betterment of a lot of people.
1: Except for the fish.
0: Yeah. Well, yeah, but see now.
2: I won't keep them all.
0: Yeah. Yeah, but see if he has somebody with him, he can't be showing the pictures of the same dinks over and over the same fish. See, so there'll be somebody there to watch over on him. I think, you know what I got to do, Doc? I've got these blink cameras for my chickens. I'm going to have to get a blink camera. I could stick it on his boat and see what he really is catching and how many and how little they are.
2: Okay. No problem.
0: Oh, I bet. Oh, I'm so glad for you.
2: Yeah.
0: Good.
2: Very, very nice, and can't wait to get out and... Everything's charged up and ready to go. So.
0: Yeah. So you got it all set and ready.
2: Yep.
0: And you're going to Mogador or Mosquito?
2: No, we're going to Mosquito.
1: See, I told you.
0: Yeah, you're right. Yeah.
2: We're going to do a little drifting.
0: So what, you got your plan as far as where, because you usually have been fishing from shore. So do you have a plan of where you're going?
2: I have all sorts of ideas. A friend of mine fished there yesterday and caught a bunch of really nice crappies, and he was letting me know the water depth and everything else.
0: Oh, good.
2: We may try some jigs in the weeds for the walleyes. We'll see what happens.
0: Oh.
2: And just whatever. Whatever bites is cool with us. So.
0: Yeah.
1: Try some stick baits.
0: Yeah.
2: Yeah.
0: We have some
2: shad wraps and rapalas, little jointed rapalas.
0: Yeah.
2: And things like that. Lots of jigs. We're going to do the jig and crawler throwing them in the weeds for the walleyes, which always works in the summertime.
0: Okay.
2: And we'll see what happens.
0: So are things starting to, because I've noticed I'm seeing a little bit of trees starting to turn a bit. I mean, it's going to be 87 again this week, but I do know some little hints of fall. Do you notice that out yet?
2: A little bit. It's not quite yet. It's,
0: no, a little bit.
2: It's sort of stopping and starting.
0: Yeah.
2: I think the color change might be due to water issues.
0: Oh, yeah.
2: And,
0: well, we sure caught up.
2: But And the heat.
0: Yeah, so. Yeah, and it's going to be warm again. I know we got over 2 inches in not a long period of time. And mm-hmm. I checked the food plot. There was actually standing water, but it started to go pretty good, but then slowed a bit because of the heat and no rain. Now that rain, and then with the heat this week, all the food plot should really pop. And so mm-hmm. it's hopefully, but and rain not till Thursday, I think they are saying, although who knows, you know, with it. But, that's good. Yeah, I'm sure you're going to be excited.
2: Summer, it's that late summer pattern, and, you know, the lakes, when it was cool and had those cool nights, they were starting to change a little bit, and then
0: yeah.
2: it got hot again and warmed up, and
0: yeah.
2: the fish are a little confused, but we'll figure them out.
0: So it'll probably be a bit. So you're expecting a little bit of a struggle. Maybe.
2: Maybe.
1: I think today should be pretty good.
2: I don't think so.
0: No, yeah. no. How's the wind? I didn't check.
2: It'll be fine. South 6 to 8, something like that.
0: Okay.
2: Not till later, though. Right now, it's not windy at all.
0: Yeah. So. Oh, that's good. Boy, that's good.
2: Well, it'll be a nice little breeze to push the boat.
0: And, yeah. Yeah.
2: You know, drift down the channel and try and catch something.
0: Yeah. The do you remember in Doc Ewood the word pickerel?
1: Mm-hmm.
0: And you don't hear that anymore because I know in Canada, a yellow pickerel was a walleye.
1: Right.
0: What about here?
1: Here it's a pickerel. It looks like a little pike.
0: Oh, the real pickerel.
1: Mm-hmm.
0: Okay. But there was
1: grass a pickerel.
0: Yeah. Okay. Yep. But I was thinking, you don't hear that word anymore, you know, pickerel.
1: If you're up in Canada, you hear it. They still call them pickerel.
0: Do they? Yeah. Yellow pickerel, and I knew that was the walleye. And but I was just thinking, I haven't heard that word in a long time.
1: But up there, they come in all colors. They come in blue,
0: yeah.
1: black, yellow, orange.
0: Yeah.
2: Orange.
0: Yeah. And then when we fished on Devil's Lake in Manitoba, they were a iridescent green.
1: Mm-hmm.
0: And the only place they have them are there, or Lake Winnipeg, because we're on the red.
1: We caught them up in Quebec, and they were all three colors.
0: Well, those,
1: they were yellow.
0: But this green is different. It's a, it's hard to explain it. But, yeah, they have the regular walleye green. This
1: These
0: is
1: were like a forest green.
0: Yeah, see, this is an iridescent, mm-hmm. I don't know what green you'd call it. Not chartreuse, but different.
1: Yeah.
0: And that supposedly is the only lake that has that. And then, like, we were in the Red River fishing for the catfish,
1: mm-hmm.
0: and we caught some walleye, and they were that weird-looking green.
1: Like a fluorescent?
0: Yes, that's it, a fluorescent green. Have you heard that, Jim? Jim, sorry, he's on the line, too. Carl?
2: Yeah.
0: Yeah.
2: Yeah, I've seen them.
0: Yeah.
2: I've seen shows with them in there, and... They have that green, they call them greenbacks up there.
0: Yeah, you're right. But we
1: had this one lake, I forget if it was Cal Patina or Lac du Brac Coupe, but they had all three colors in there.
0: Yeah.
2: Mm-hmm.
0: Yeah, and they're short and chunky.
1: Yeah, they were short, you know, very seldom you get one over 23 inches.
0: Yeah.
1: They're like, you know, 21,
0: yeah, like 4 pounds,
1: yeah.
0: maybe five
1: oh,
0: once in a while.
1: Yeah, these were mostly... 2 pounds.
0: Oh.
1: And
0: when
1: we catch them in a river, the fast water.
0: Okay. We would fly into lakes, and of course, they were bigger there. But
1: well,
0: same
1: these
0: thing.
1: Were flying lakes, too. But
0: what?
1: These were flying. Oh, yeah. Any place you'd drive, you couldn't catch fish.
0: Oh, yeah. Know? Yeah, not anymore. No.
1: These, every cast, you'd catch a fish. Yeah. We used to use beetle spins up there. That was the bait of choice.
0: Yeah, yeah. Yeah, we got Hamden on the line and Jim, but it's, I don't want to cut them short, so we'll wait a little bit here yet. But the so the boat, it all worked out good as far as getting everything and getting it home and all that.
2: Yep, all and, good in the hood.
0: Yeah, so ready to go. So
1: as long as the trailer lights work, Carl, you'll be in seventh heaven. You know. Oh.
0: Yeah.
2: Check them. They're good to go.
1: Good. Yeah. Good.
0: Isn't that a pain when they don't?
1: Oh.
0: Try to find it. Try to find the problem.
1: I'll tell you, our duck boats, you know, we had this one old Lyman and an old Holds Claw trailer, and those lights never worked. And guess who was the electrician? Me.
0: Oh.
1: They always sent me to do the electric.
0: Crawl underneath there.

0: but it's way better than WD-40.
1: Yeah, okay,
0: it doesn't have any water in it.
1: Oh, okay, yeah. Okay, now I remember, yeah, for fishing. Okay, well, we got to take a break. You're listening to Inside of Great Outdoors. We'll take a break, and we'll be right back.

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0: This segment is brought to you by Castaway's Magnetic Diver and Kodiak Fish Attractants. Welcome back. Listening to Inside the Great Outdoors and going to the phone lines. How's Hammy doing?
2: If I knew, Carl would come and arrest me. How's that sound for a start? You know? Let's put it out there.
0: Carl would be on the water as soon as you could see.
2: The only water he's got going is on his knee right now, but it's all right.
0: Yeah.
2: It's all right. You know, I enjoyed, we're going to call that Carl's Maritime Couch segment in the morning when he just can't be there and he's waiting on his partner in scale crime.
0: I'm sure he's standing by the door watching, waiting. I remember being a kid and my uncle's supposed to take me fishing and he'd stand by the window and wait to watch for the car.
2: Oh my God!
3: Looking out the window both ways. Is he coming this way or is he coming that way? You know.
0: Go ahead.
2: I knew that feeling when the late great Paul Lindquist, we called him Piedmont Paul, my dad's best friend, was coming to pick me up Thanksgiving night to drive us down to his cottage overlooking Piedmont Lake.
0: Okay.
2: And that feeling, waiting for, you know, we were going to do some small game on that Friday and Saturday. And then deer hunting the following week, deer gun.
0: Yeah.
2: And that feeling of waiting and feeling like a king as a kid.
0: Oh,
2: and then Dad would join us. He had to work that Friday always, it seemed, after Thanksgiving. And that was the life, I'll tell you.
3: That's
2: good memories. Really
3: Friday.
2: Good.
0: Yeah, that waiting and waiting. When are they going to come, you know? You know, or watching the sky and, it looks like it's going to rain.
3: That's the most beautiful lake in Ohio, I think.
2: It was amazing. Yeah. And I've got, lamenting. Man, I'm so lucky to have memories. I'm so lucky to have older guys that cared.
0: Yeah.

0: You know, what a rich heritage. And now, God willing, I'll be 66 this month. And now you forget, now you're the old guy. And now you get to do things that are decent for kids or this or that. And it's pretty phenomenal.
1: What date is your birthday?
0: The 20th.
1: Oh, yeah. Okay, coming up.
0: Yeah. Yeah, it's going to be on a Sunday, so there you go.
1: Oh, we got to mark that down, the 20th.
0: Yeah, it's craziness.
1: Yeah,
2: really make it terrible.
0: Yes, yes. Also, you'll have one of your guests in to drag their fingernails across a chalkboard for me. And, you know, I like the high-pitched notes of that.
1: Mark it on the calendar there, Carl, the 20th.
0: Oh, my God.
3: Okay, I got it.
1: Good.
0: Yeah, and I don't normally make a hoo-ha about it, but you know what? You get some guys, they get all shook up. I'll tell you, I'm going to be 66.
1: So is that what it is, 66? You're going to be?
0: Okay. Somebody asked me how I'm doing these days. I go, hey, I won. I woke up this morning.
1: Well, I'll tell you what I noticed. When you're in that realm and later on, even through the 70s, it's, oh, shoot, oh, shoot. And then it seems like you hit 80 and it's like, oh, it switches. It's not, it's, look at me, I'm still going.
0: Yeah.
1: And your attitude is going to flip 180 degrees, and you'll be proud of your age. You get to a point, you're worried, and then you get to a point, oh, look at, see? And I think it was about 80 that things flip, and now you become, okay, you're not worrying, oh, another day, another week, another year. Yes, for sure. Well, I noticed that.
0: Believe it or not,
2: that's
0: been
2: when you start getting those shots
0: now. Right? Yeah, those shots. Yes, yes. Oh my God! You know, it's like anything else. Me and Arthur Itis, I've known him for a while, and it's all good. And you know, probably Doc Norm has got hints, tips, and clues for geriatric care. You know, we rely on him for this.
1: Yeah,
0: but you know, seriously, I've been. Normally, church doors smolder when I walk by, but I have been blessed to be able to feel the way I do about stuff and still be on two legs, and the heck with this. You know, stop asking permission for a good day. If it comes to you, roll it. And I love the fact I come with zero guarantees. You know, I woke up, I'm in a thriller right off the rip. And like right now, I'm looking at a dead flat, calm Sandusky Bay.
1: Oh, good.
0: And it's beautiful. And the change in the weather is miraculous. We had a nor'easter blow, you know, breeze come in last night, drop in humidity, drop in temp.
1: Yeah.
0: I thought about your insulated chicken coop, how that thing was doing.
1: Oh, yeah.
0: And just amazing. I got Mr. Tommy Rauta, my partner in crime out here, just pulled up on the cart for the coffee.
1: Oh.
0: And, I mean, I got it made.
1: Oh, yeah.
0: And everybody that calls in, they're all part of your crew. They bring something to the show that is a rarity. And just for you bugatologists out there, I was struck in the nose by a flying lanternfly, spotted lanternfly.
1: Really?
0: Yesterday, right in the schnoz, yeah.
1: Wow.
0: And that knocked them silly, and then we gave them the crusher.
1: Good.
0: But that was the first one I've seen, let alone
1: got. I've never seen one. I hope it stays that way.
0: Yeah, that was unique. Yeah. And then somebody brought up the kissing bug, which is a gross-looking little weasel and more in the South. But, you know, I'm like, you know, bugs are just something.
1: Yeah.
0: And let's see what we can do about them. Yeah. But anyways,
1: yeah, but the
0: I'm
1: nice thing
0: blow
1: is
0: myself off.
1: The nice thing, kind of as you're talking, the nice thing is you get up in the morning and you go to get the coffee going, and you're walking down the hall. Ooh, look at I can walk normal, and you know, got to jump in the step, and it's like, oh, good, everything's good. I feel okay. I can walk well, and that's okay. We'll have a good day.
2: I don't jump no more.
0: No. And we learn sometimes as we age in the rack, before we get out of the rack, we twist our ankles around, maybe move our legs, get a little BP up,
1: stretch.
0: And then we get out of bed, you know, and no tipsies.
1: Yep.
0: You know, it's just a little hints, clues, and tips. You stick with us on this show, you're going to learn a lot.
1: Yeah, for sure. Good.
0: How about if I detonate myself and Leonardo, your producer extraordinaire, made my day? He goes, okay, I'll put you on the ignore. And it was so funny. Put you on ignore, and he made my day. That man.
1: Okay, so, well, I hope you have a wonderful day.
0: Yeah, well, you know, stay loose, and I'll issue a formal toodles and go hang out.
1: All righty.
2: Enjoy the bay.
1: Okay. We'll talk to you
0: Thanks
1: soon.
0: Thanks for having me on the show.
3: Have a good day.
1: Okay, now I don't know if I don't want to lose Carl. Good, I got that. And how's Jim doing?
4: Doctors!
1: How's it going?
4: I'm just trying to get the overnight accumulated gunk out of the body.
1: Yep.
4: So, I want to start with Carl here. Why do they call them crappies and not crappies?
2: In the South, they call them crappies.
4: Okay, they're spelled with an A. They're spelled with an A.
5: Mm-hmm.
1: Okay, Carl.
4: So
5: it's a regional pronunciation. How's that?
4: Okay, crappie.
1: Yeah.
5: Mm-hmm.
4: Okay.
5: Crappie, speckled, speckled perch.
4: Black and white crappies.
5: Specks in Florida.
1: And the ones Carl catches, they call them dinks.
5: Yeah.
1: I got ahead of you.
5: Oh, there went that bag of fillets I was going to bring you.
4: we got 1.6 inches of rain here, and I think it's because we have Doppler radar by the airport, and it kind of seems to separate the systems coming through, because everybody always gets more than what we get right here, because I'm very close to the airport on our 50th.
1: Yeah.
4: Okay? Mm-hmm. And then I was going down to the park, and I was on 150th and Lorraine Road, and a boat pulls in the gas station there, and the wheel fell off. Okay? It was a young lad with his girlfriend. They were heading to the lake.
1: Wow.
4: You got to grease the wheels on these trailers.
1: Oh.
4: I mean, not just the tire had a flat tire, the wheel fell off.
1: Oh, my.
4: Okay, so we lost 7 minutes in the morning and 12 minutes in the evening since last week's program.
1: Yep. Getting terrible. I hate that.
4: There's an old joke by Don Reno. It's called, if you don't like it, that's just the way the pickle squirts.
5: There you go.
4: You were talking about cucumbers last week, and it reminded me of that joke.
1: Yeah, good.
4: And then I'm learning this 9 to 5s, because what's her name, died a week
1: Dolly
4: or two.
1: Pardon.
4: Dolly.
1: Yeah.
4: Here's a quote from her. It cost a lot of money to look this cheap.
1: Alrighty.
4: Here's one for you all.
1: Okay.
4: Why is the top of the tomato all crummy looking, cracked, and has rings and all distorted?
1: Okay.
4: Katie cuts the top off and throws it in the...
1: Yeah, I do too.
4: No, I dig it out of the compost bucket. And I cut it in half and put some mayonnaise on it and eat it.
1: Oh, yeah, yay. Okay.
4: Takes strawberries and cuts the top off.
1: Sure.
4: And cuts the strawberry in half. And when she's preparing the after school snacks for the kids, I go over there when she's doing that because she throws half the thing away.
1: Oh, my goodness. Okay. Have a good day, Jim.
4: Wait, I got more here for you.
1: Okay, hurry up. We got 1 minute.
4: Okay, the bottom of the celery, the stalk of celery, she throws away. I get that.
1: Oh, jeez.
4: And let's see what else.
1: The cabbage.
4: I don't eat the core.
1: Okay.
4: Okay. Okay, I think that's all I got. But if you can figure out the cracks in the top of the tomatoes.
1: Yeah, okay. We'll see you next time.
4: Parsley.
1: Oh, geez.
4: Okay, when you order a prime rib and a baked potato, right?
1: Yeah.
4: Some people just leave the skins.
1: You eat the whole potato.
4: The potato, right? Yeah,
2: the skin is the most nutritious part of the potato.
1: And it's the best, yes, for sure.
4: And then the parsley, you know what that's for?
1: What?
4: It's to help you digest that meal.
1: Oh,
2: it's also to help your breath.
4: They always put a garnish of parsley on the plate.
1: Yeah, okay, we got to go.
4: All right, you guys have a crappy day.
1: You too. Bye. Oh, geez, eating the top of the tomato. Okay, we'll take a break and we'll be back.

0: a well-regulated militia being necessary to the security of a free state, the right of the people to keep and bear arms shall not be infringed. This is the Second Amendment of the United States of America's Constitution. This Second Amendment, the right of law-abiding Americans to privately own and possess firearms, is under attack like no other time in America's history. The gun grabbers have pledged to take away your Second Amendment rights through gun bans, gun confiscations, and government regulations. Even a gun tax. Do not take this lying down. 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Tired of the usual liberal versus conservative treatment that strangles most media debates? Fed up with positions that get ignored unless they meet their pigeonholed agenda? Then tune in to Alan Nathan, the centrist with teeth, as he advances a more biting aggressiveness to both sides of the political spectrum, not beholden to the left, not beholden to the right, but right down the middle. Alan Nathan's mantra?
1: We want the Republicans out of our bedroom, the Democrats out of our wallets, and both out of our First and Second Amendment rights.
0: Also known as the militant moderate, Alan has gone toe-to-toe with national leaders, columnists, and extremists from all corridors of public argument. He is an Achievement and Radio Award nominated host and former national television correspondent. Catch the Alan Nathan Show Tuesday through Friday, 11 a.m. Eastern, and Saturday at 9 a.m. Eastern on the AOW Radio Network. Variety without limits.
2: Ain't no sunshine when she's gone.
3: Welcome back. Listening to Inside the Great Outdoors. You're right. Your assistant didn't show up yet, huh?
4: Nope.
3: Did he send? Did he send
4: you? There. He's.
3: I'm sorry.
4: I said that's okay. We'll get there.
3: Yeah. Yeah.
4: He'll be around.
3: Yeah.
4: when he gets here, I'm gonna hang up and.
3: Okay, I was gonna ask you what you're gonna do.
5: You missed the big
4: and
5: rush.
4: Then, I'll call you back. I'll call you back when we're on the road.
3: Yeah, good.
4: Little piece.
3: Yeah, so. Yeah. So did you have to do much to get the boat ready?
4: No.
3: No.
4: It was everything was in its place, and just had to. Our seat cushions and life jackets and things like that in it to, you know, make it legal, as they say.
3: Yeah, and but, safe.
4: And safe, and you know, gotta have all your safety gear.
3: Yeah,
4: and that's all there. So, you know, we're only thing left to do is to get her wet and jump on in. So,
3: did you test the motor as far as starting it?
4: No.
3: No.
4: I'm not worried about that. It's an electric start. It'll start right up.
3: Electric start. Oh boy.
4: Yep.
3: Oh, it's really decked out, huh?
5: Remember the plug.
3: Shoulder. Yeah, remember the plug.
4: The plug is in.
3: Yeah.
4: The plug is in, okay. And it's all raring to go.
3: Yeah.
4: Just like me.
3: Yeah.
4: We just have to stop and get some night crawlers, and we're going to try for some walleyes. And
3: someone gave me the idea, and I ran it by Doc, too. What's your thoughts of taking hot dogs and cutting them into some pieces and infuse them with ground-up fresh chicken livers and then freeze-drying them? And for catfish, I mean, I could freeze dry them. I know they do the Kool-Aid, and I could do the Kool-Aid thing. But the reason being is you could always have them in your tackle box and say you catch a catfish with some other method and you don't have gear or baits for catfish, but then you could take those out because they wouldn't spoil and they'd always be there.
4: Why don't you grind them up and put them in your catfish sacks? with your chicken livers.
3: I could do that, too.
4: Mm-hmm.
3: So
5: they'd be good as a treat, too, you know, if you're hungry. And you don't have your little weenies along with you.
3: Oh, yeah, Baron. That was
5: soak them in a little
3: actually
5: water,
3: the device of Baron.
5: Or like, soak them in a little beer and just have one of those.
3: <things. laughs> I don't want to get to the food thing, but.
4: You could just a pinch between your cheek and gum.
3: There you go. Yeah. But I'm thinking, you know, more because catfish is such a popular sale for me on, you know, and mm-hmm. then I got, boy, I really love the new website design. I like her concept, and Anastasia, where she takes the product, has a catfish, if it's a catfish bait, and then on a nice setting in a montage, and a completely different setup from what I had, mm-hmm. and really attractive. And so,
5: Any mermaids in that montage?
3: Not yet.
5: No.
3: What, Carl?
5: I could give her some suggestions.
3: Could you?
5: Yeah.
3: Oh, okay.
5: How about you, Carl? Could you give some suggestions?
3: What?
4: Oh, I can always give suggestions.
3: Yeah.
4: I got to yell at Joe again. Did you have her change the title on that?
3: Not yet. What we're doing is, okay, just build it. Get it done, mm-hmm. and then we can go and tweak it. But just put the time in to get everything in there. There's a lot of products to get in. And get that done, and then we can go. And then Paul, too, who's been a big help, he knows how to go in the back way and change and adjust. And so we'll just get it done instead of spending time fixing things. Get it everything in there, because there's, I think, like...
4: Well, remember what happens when you just rush to get it done.
3: Well, no, there's no rush. No rush, for sure. But just keep going and get all the products in. Then go back and look mm-hmm. and, you know. So, but I am excited about the look of it in general, and it's going to be really nice. And there's no rush, for sure, because... Haste, mm-hmm. haste makes waste, and
4: that's true.
3: You know, but
4: and
3: yeah,
4: boy,
3: but,
4: did whoever came up with that saying knew had you in mind, Joe.
3: Well, I'll tell you what, you hit the nail on the head last week when you said, "I'm like a bulldog. I get on an idea, and everything else stops until I get that project figured out." Like the uh-huh. latest one was, my buddy says, my other computer guy is really into gardening, and whenever I talk with him, we always spend a little time on gardening. And so he was talking, and I says, "Boy, you know, I got so many tomato plants that I bought were supposed to be this, and they're a cherry tomato, and I got jillions of them." And I ain't crazy about them to get one plant. That's all I need. And these plants that were supposed to be early girls, they're cherry tomatoes. So I said, okay, I'm going to grow my own seeds, which isn't even a chance of getting, you know, a bad seed in there. And I'm going to start them in February, give me something wintertime to do, and get going. So then my other buddy says, "Well, why don't you get a tent?" Oh, boy, here we go. I'm researching the tents they have. They got fans in them and lights and all this stuff, you know.
5: Like a little greenhouse.
3: Yes, type. Yes. A tent, yes. And then the more I thought about it and researched, I thought, well, wait a minute. Then I found, as I'm researching, this one company makes, it's a brand new idea. It holds 40 seeds. It's self-contained everything. You pour the water in, and it tells you when it's full, and it waters the plants. It has what it calls ebb and flow, and I guess it pushes water across, whatever. I won't have to worry about, oh, did I water the plants? It has the light, the whole thing. And then I thought, well, what am I going to do when it's time to put them in the 4-inch pots? And I thought, well, then maybe I need the tent. And I thought, oh, no, wait a minute. I found for like $40, I can get a LED, that's all the new lighting for growing. I can buy one of those, then I'll just put them on a shelf. I don't need the heat and all the other stuff in the air. put them on a shelf, and that'll get them to go. So, okay, I backed off from the tent, but I've got a plan. But I don't need to worry about it till like February. But yeah, and I got a project done. Okay, put it to the wayside. Now, then the next one was my buddy. I said, you know, I got to work on my book. And so Paul did the research for me. So helpful. Oh, boy. He's the one with the drone service for the finding deer and your pets when they get lost. And so he's been a huge help. He's the one who knows Anastasia to get the website. And so I said, boy, I'd like to do something. I said, I keep seeing these ads for text to speech to text. And I said, boy, he said, well, let me research the best one for doing a book. So Dragon, he says, okay. So I look into Dragon. I thought, I used to have Dragon, but I thought, well, it's an older version. So I looked into the newest version, got that. So I started doing that, and I'm going to do that for the book. And I did almost one whole story about rescuing the guys from Lake Ontario. But now the thing is, I got to keep the outline of the first book.
5: Lake America.
3: Yeah, right. Lake America. I have to get the first book so I don't put the same one in twice. And so I only have it for one platform. So I'm going to put it, I did put it on my laptop. So then I could take it to the hunting blind. And all through the fall, when I'm out there every day, I could be working slowly on version number two. So, but yeah, it's amazing how it works. And it's supposedly the best in spelling and grammar and whatever else. And this time I'm going to get two people to proofread it.
4: Can it spell ibuprofen?
3: I think so. I'll have to find out. But yeah, it's so... So I love using technology. I'm really, really love it.
5: What you got wrong with your eyes, Joe?
4: There's a there's
3: I forgot.
5: What
4: just wrong? Remember the, my fishing buddy.
3: I know I'm trying to think of the word. Go ahead.
5: Okay.
3: What is it,
5: well,
3: Carl?
5: You think for a while.
4: My fishing buddy is pulling up.
3: Oh,
4: I just want you to remember,
3: okay.
4: Joe.
3: Okay.
5: Good luck, you and your buddy.
3: Yeah, and we'll talk to you as soon as you get in the car.
4: There's a fine line between use and abuse. So remember that.
3: Okay.
4: The fine line between use and abuse.
3: Okay.
4: And that Dragon app will never be the same after you use it.
3: Okay.
4: They're gonna respell the word dragon to DRAGGIN. So.
3: We'll talk to you in a little bit.
4: All right, boys.
3: Okay, see ya.
4: I'll call you back in a bit.
3: Okay.
5: Okay. Bye.
3: Talk to you in a minute. Okay. I completely forgot that word. Give me a hint.
5: Starts with a B.
3: Blethrospasm.
5: No.
3: Oh, shoot. Oh, well. But with all this that's happening, the website, the book, the planting, all of this, I'm so excited about it. It's like Carl with his boat. I mean, I'm, you know, to learn the technology of using AI, because that's the other thing is I made a post, you know, I'm learning AI. I bought another program, Microsoft program with AI, and I'm going to use it. And I did something with the catfish, using AI to help me with social media, with doing all this stuff. So between that and the book and the planting and the website, I am so excited about it that it's like, wow. I mean, it's amazing how, you know, with all the taking advantage of the modern thing. So, but in that, we got to take a break. You're listening to Inside the Great Outdoors, and we'll be back.

0: For those that fish Lake Erie and are used to fishing with Dipsy divers, I think they've got to try my diver, Castaway's magnetic diver. And what's so neat about it, it's a magnetic release. So you don't have to fight. But the problem with the regular Dipsies is that they'll trip. You got to bring them in.
1: Or sometimes they won't trip.
0: This is a magnetic release, so you let it into the water, and as it has slack, it falls, and it sets, and then dives. And then when a fish hits it, it trips it, comes to the surface, and comes in. But the neat thing about it as well is you can fish with it. You can trip it. You can let it come up through the water column. You can reset it. So it's a great way to get a bait down and away from the boat. So it's Castaway's Magnetic Diver. But it's something, if you're a troller, you need to look into. It's a great product and a great way to make fishing a lot easier and a lot more productive. So order yours today.
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0: Welcome back. Listening to Inside the Great Outdoors. And Carl's getting in the car, and they're going on their maiden voyage of his new vessel. Boy, he's like a different person, I'll tell you.
1: Well, he's like a kid. Anytime you get a new boat, there's no more fun than a new boat.
0: You know? Oh, yeah.
1: Well, you know when you got your boat.
0: Oh, boy.
1: It's always a great show.
0: Oh, my gosh.
1: The best day is when you get it, and the best day after that is when you get rid of it.
0: When I got the Hatteras. Oh, my gosh. Because you get it, and now I got to fix it the way I want. Yeah. I got to tear this out and put this and do that. And learning
1: how to drive it. Every boat's a little different when you're driving it.
0: Yeah.
1: Even my first boat was a canoe.
0: Mine was, too.
1: Yeah.
0: Mine was, too. I went
1: up to Ohio Canoe Adventures and bought myself. I just graduated from college. I bought a 18-foot Grumman.
0: Oh, see, I had I think it was the canvas one. It was only about
1: six. Did you buy it from an Indian?
0: Yeah. Yeah. Yeah.
1: And, Birch bark.
0: but what I bought it for, I bought it.
1: Tribe is now extinct. It was the Erie Indians up here, you know.
0: I bought it to go duck hunting.
1: Uh-huh.
0: And I use it first for duck hunting. And then later I would take love for fishing. But that was my first boat, too. And one time in the backyard. Now, I'm talking in a little yard that was probably, what is the width? And you got a garage and then the yard.
1: Yeah,
0: so
1: postage stamp backyard.
0: Yeah, maybe 20 feet wide.
1: Yeah.
0: And maybe 20 foot deep. And then I had a garden, and I had, I think like Carl, four boats there, and the canoe, and I had those speed boats,
1: mm-hmm.
0: not for racing, but to fish out of.
1: Yeah.
0: And then, it was a canoe. It was like a 10 foot, it looked like a wedge. And then it was my speed boat with the 3-point, you know, mm-hmm. and then I had a 16 foot lineman. Well, you couldn't walk. My mother put up with that. Oh, boy. But, yeah, getting a new boat, you're so excited. And that same excitement I got now with the AI learning it and the text-to-speech, you know, learning it. Because then I want to use it for not just the book, but my typing isn't the greatest. And just for maybe sending a longer email or do some other stuff, I could use it. I just have to learn it. So it is the same excitement, and I got like four or five things. Yeah, one's enough to get excited to have all of these at one time, you know. But I'm doing some renaming of my, because now with the website, I need to increase my hunting products, and I need to increase my trapping products. Okay, I called Chris Hamm. Called Chris, okay, I want to do, maybe change the name with the trapping. I get ideas and information that somebody knows what he's doing can give me.
1: Yeah.
0: Then another guy for fishing, another guy for hunting. I got the help.
1: You ought to put his name in the book someplace. He's helped you out a lot.
0: You know, that's smart. You're right.
1: Yep.
0: You're very right. Yes. So I called him yesterday, and he told me, why don't you call your new bait? I wrote it down, Nest Raider Special. I told him, I'm up now to 44 raccoons. Caught 44, the 44th one yesterday. And I said, what would it be if I didn't have that many? He says, you wouldn't be seeing so many rabbits and birds and all other wildlife, including turkeys. And
1: yeah,
0: so
1: that's true.
0: Talking with him.
1: They predate on everything.
0: Yes. Yes, everything. So then I said,
1: Of everything, basically.
0: Yes, the young. And so then I said,
1: but they're so cute.
0: Yeah, right. Sure, people feed them. They come up and then wait till they get rabid and bite them. Anyway, I said, well, what are you working?
1: Hey, did you hear about that, the rabid goats?
0: No.
1: This raccoon bit a bunch of little goats.
0: Yeah.
1: And these people would take these goats around. This was, I think, in Missouri, was it?
0: Okay.
1: I forget where it was. But they take these goats to hospitals and petting zoos.
0: Oh, my gosh.
1: And there were a bunch of people that were exposed to rabies. A lot of kids and elderly people bit. This rabid skunk bit like four goats.
0: Skunk or
1: goats.
0: Raccoon?
1: Skunk.
0: Oh, skunk. Okay.
1: Bit four baby goats.
0: Yeah.
1: And these goats all tested positive for rabies.
0: Did anybody get sick?
1: Well, I bet they're vaccinated. That's all I heard of this story.
0: Oh,
1: my. It was on the national news.
0: Oh.
1: But, they're going to have to treat all those people for rabies. And a lot of these were kids.
0: Oh, my gosh.
1: Because, rabies, if you get rabies and you don't get treated, you're dead.
0: Really?
1: Period. It's the most...
0: lethal,
1: terrible virus you could ever imagine.
0: Really? Wow. So I asked him, what are you working on? I figured raccoons. And when I told him 44, he wasn't surprised. So he says, I'm working, all I'm doing is bats. I says, bats? He said, oh, bats are terrible. So I says, what do you do?
1: It's another animal that carries rabies.
0: Exactly. So I says, that's why you got to get rid of them. I said, what do you do? And he says, we go through the house, attic, and seal up every port that they're coming and going.
1: And bats are like mice that we're going to talk about later.
0: Okay.
1: But any little portal that they can get into, they'll get into your house.
0: Okay. So he seals them all up, except one.
1: Uh-huh.
0: And then there is it's not a trap. There's a piece of some, I don't know what term would you say, an implement maybe.
1: Yeah.
0: And he buys them and he can make them. And he puts the one implement, and that's not the right terminology, he puts that on where they're coming and going. They can go out, they can't get back in. They go somewhere else. So that's all he's working on constant. He's so busy with bats. But that's a neat thing. Seal it up. Now, that's a big project, sealing it all up.
1: Well, the thing is, unfortunately, bats, a lot of species of bats in Ohio and in the country are endangered because of that white nose fungus that they get.
0: Yeah.
1: So, they don't want to kill a lot of these bats because of that factor.
0: Yeah. Yeah, and that's what he's doing. He's not killing them. He's putting this trap door that it's only a one way.
1: Mm-hmm.
0: Smart, very smart.
1: Yeah, I think that's a good idea.
0: Yeah, yeah. So but he's dealing constantly with bat problems with people.
1: And then the people got to go up there and have that cleaned, and you got to get a special service to do that.
0: Oh.
1: Because, you potentially have that virus if some of these bats are carrying that.
0: Yeah.
1: And you can get pneumonic rabies, actually. You can breed that virus in.
0: Just from breathing it. Is that in the feces?
1: It's in the feces. And, it's very unusual to get it, but years ago, a bunch of, there's people that go down in caves. Spelunkers, they're called.
0: What is it?
1: Spelunkers. The people that are cave climbers or whatever, they go down in the caves. A few of those got rabies that way by going down in the cave.
0: So the guys that do the cleanup are really got to be careful.
1: They
0: got to,
1: wear special gear to clean up those areas.
0: Wow. Yeah, they seem like, they're a neat thing, but
1: no,
0: it's not.
1: And, they were advising putting up bat houses and stuff.
0: Yeah.
1: I know the Board of Health does not like you to put bat houses in your yard.
0: I did when I first got my house.
1: Mm-hmm.
0: I don't know how long, probably about 10 years.
1: They didn't use it.
0: They didn't use it.
1: No.
0: It's still there.
1: The hornets use them.
0: I don't know if any other thing is, but Yeah, because I thought, good. But that was also 10 years ago.
1: Bats are really beneficial, and we talked about bats on the show. They really... eat a lot of bugs.
0: Oh, yeah.
1: And it's one of the most common types of mammals worldwide, next to mice, in the world. And there are, thousands of species of bats.
0: So when at night, after it gets dark, I check my cameras that are in the chicken coop, and the two, I could see, you know, it's an ultraviolet light, whatever it is, I don't know. And oddly, when it gets dark, there's a billion things flying around in that chicken coop. I mean, you see things floating all over the place. And what was strange, when I got my new chickens, there was about five of them in a corner, and they're pecking at nothing. I think, what are they?
1: They're pecking at bugs.
0: They're pecking at bugs that they could see.
1: Yeah,
0: of course, I couldn't.
1: You can't see them. These animals at night can see really well.
0: Oh, yeah.
1: Oh, my God. Birds and, you know, other mammals.
0: Oh, deer and
1: everything. Oh, yeah.
0: Yeah. But what was interesting.
1: My wife the other day, she put out a light because our cat sleeps in the garage.
0: Yeah.
1: She put out a light for this cat. I said, what are you putting out there?
0: Yeah.
1: I got a really nice little lantern that one of my friends gave me.
0: Yeah.
1: And we use it when the power goes out.
0: Yeah.
1: And she's putting this thing out in the garage. I said, what are you doing? She said, I'm putting this out for Dixie.
0: Yeah.
1: She says, that cat can see better at night than we can see in the daytime, which is true.
0: Yeah.
1: You know?
0: Oh, yeah.
1: These
0: but it was interesting
1: pupils,
0: how
1: they could see really good.
0: But to see how much is floating and flying around, I mean, loaded.
1: They don't need to see because they have the echo.
0: Echo location. They're pecking.
1: Yeah.
0: What are they pecking? There are four of them. They're pecking away up in the air. I thought, are they drunk or something? Okay, time for a break. First hour's gone by. Carl's going to be calling back in here and keep us posted on his trip to the lake. And we will take a break and be
1: going
0: back.
1: Going to Mosquito.

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6: Here we go!
7: Welcome back. Listening to Inside the Great Outdoors. I'm looking at the camera, the chickens, which we'll talk about in a bit, but let's go to see. So what's new there, John, that people need to go learn about?
8: Hey, good morning, everybody.
9: How you doing?
8: Yeah,
9: Jen?
8: Today's the Hungarian Scout Festival. It's at the German Central Farm on York Road in Parma.
7: Okay.
8: And it starts, the gates open at 10 a.m., and then it goes until 8 p.m. at night. And at 11 o'clock, they have Catholic Mass and another section of Protestant Mass in Hungarian. So if you want to go to church, you can listen to Mass in Hungarian. It's something different for you.
7: Yeah. I would love, I hated it when I was young, but I'd love to go hear a Mass in Latin. I mean, when you're young and, you know, I'll say it in English. I know what you're saying.
9: Panis Angelicus, that Panis Domino.
7: Yeah, right.
9: Panis Colicus Figuris Terminum.
7: It would be so nice to hear a Latin Mass, but go ahead, John.
8: Well, I think there's still some churches do Latin Mass.
7: Really?
9: Yeah, there are.
7: I'm sure.
9: Yeah. I'm giving Mass this afternoon, as a matter of fact.
7: Oh, are you? Oh, okay. Yeah.
10: St. Mattress?
8: Then, kitchen opens at 12 noon.
9: St. Norm's.
8: And then they have an outdoor grill and an indoor kitchen. At the outdoor kitchen, they have grilled pork steaks. They have kielbasa sandwiches. They have this bowl with beef stew in it. And then indoors, they have stuffed cabbage, chicken paprikash, kielbasa sandwich. Mm. And they have many different kinds of pastries that you can buy. And they have two stages for music. They have Hungarian dance troupes performing during the, you know, various times of the day.
7: Mm-hmm.
8: And then they have vendors that sell Hungarian products over there. And even a book store that they sell Hungarian, you know, books and magazines and things.
7: Oh, okay.
8: So, you know, it's, if anybody wants to go, you know, check out. It's one of the things going on this weekend. Yeah. You know, there's many things this weekend.
7: Yeah, man. Well, a lot of
9: such
7: stuff.
9: Such a diverse city.
7: Yes, you know, and a lot of, yes, of yes.
9: You can do here.
7: And fall is a lot of those kind of.
9: So many things going on this weekend. You know, you got the air show, you got Oktoberfest.
7: The county, Geauga County.
9: Geauga County Fair. Wow.
7: A lot of stuff. Things. Fall's a neat time of year.
8: Well, I know my neighbor at Camp's Corner, they have the Greek Festival. They got the one street shut down for it.
7: Yeah. You seen any lantern flies?
8: Well, I'm up to 33, so I'm like, you know, they're not here in my neighborhood.
7: Good.
8: And the last few I've seen, you know, they were underneath the grapevine, you know, on the concrete, you know, dead.
7: So maybe they last year was a big rush, and like same thing when they first got zebra mussels. They, oh, my gosh, oh, my gosh. Well, that was the peak, and then it just went down.
8: I just think we had the frost in the end of April and then being in May.
7: Yeah.
8: I think that got them just as they were, you know, emerging.
7: Yeah. Nature's way of controlling things.
8: But then again, you never know what happens next year.
7: No, you don't. But at least it's be happy for this year.
8: Because I know, like last week, I went to the, you know, Garlic Fest or Shaker Square there.
7: Mm-hmm. Yeah.
8: An Edwards restaurant had an outdoor kitchen area, you know, to sit. And he had grapevines around part of them. And these grapes were little tiny purple grapes, but they were really sweet. So they were looking at them. Last year, there was lantern flies on them, so he mushed them. And then this year, somebody took out part of grapevines. Some, they were still there, but there wasn't one lantern fly on them this year. So, like I said, it's probably the frost that got them.
7: Yeah.
9: Could be.
7: Well, whatever, good, you know.
8: So we'll see what happens next year. I mean, nobody even talks about it anymore. Made the vineyards or anything. And down in Lake and, you know, Ashtabula County, or even nobody talks about them.
7: Yeah.
8: See what they're doing about it.
7: Yeah.
9: Well, as long as they don't have to use a lot of insecticides, that's a good thing. You know?
7: Yeah.
8: Well, I think their problem is, like, when I do my tours, you know, these grape vineyards, you know, to make the wine, they have to enclose their whole grape vineyards in bird netting to keep the birds from eating the grapes.
9: Exactly. Same with blueberries, any type of berries, you know?
7: Yeah.
9: And the birds are just out there making a living, like I always say, you know.
8: Well, you know, there's so few people, like in my neighbor, nobody gardens, nobody has fruit trees, so I'm sort of being wiped out, you know?
9: Yeah.
8: It's, like, ridiculous.
9: Things aren't like they used to be.
8: So I was going to ask you, do you ever hear of a groundhog climbing trees?
9: Oh, yeah, they're members of the squirrel family.
8: Yeah, I didn't
7: think they climb trees. And porcupines can climb trees.
9: Oh, yeah.
8: It's like, you know, I'm looking and they climb my plum tree to eat my plums.
7: You're having a heck of a time this. Wow.
8: Well, my neighbor passed away and they're underneath this little porch in the back and I keep on chasing them.
7: Yeah.
8: And then, you know, like I seen them. I never, ever had anything other than a squirrel would eat the plums.
7: Yeah.
8: But they just want to see. They don't want to eat the thing. And this is ridiculous. So they got most of my plums.
7: Oh, jeez.
8: But it's just kind of ridiculous, you know.
9: It's funny when you see a big old fat woodchuck up in a tree, you know.
7: Yeah. Wow.
9: Yes, what else? So they do climb trees.
7: Yeah.
9: I saw one up in a tree. She must have weighed probably 15 pounds up in a tree, you know?
8: Yeah, this one's kind of a smallish one. It isn't a real humongous one.
7: Yeah,
9: this was during squirrel season, and I didn't shoot her.
7: Yeah. Okay.
9: I got a laugh out of it. Really. Yeah.
7: What else you got?
8: So, like, when you come out at nighttime with a flashlight looking for lanterns, I never seen so many moths flying around this year.
7: Oh yeah.
8: Like everywhere.
7: Hmm. Interesting.
8: You know, there's the berry moth for the grapes. They put holes in the grapes and stuff.
7: Yeah.
8: There's so many moths everywhere, you know, with a flashlight. Maybe Dr. Norm could talk about moths one time.
7: Yeah. Okay.
9: I talked about moths and butterflies a couple years ago, I think. I forget what I talk about half the time.
7: I know that. All righty. Well, we appreciate the call.
9: Thanks, John.
8: All right. Well, thank you. We'll see you. Bye.
7: See ya. Bye-bye. Okay, and going to Rick. How's Rick doing this morning?
4: Spectacular. How you guys doing? All right? Hanging in there?
7: You bet.
4: Yeah, just out here enjoying a beautiful morning in Doc's neck of the woods in Columbia Station.
7: Oh,
4: and,
7: okay.
4: And I heard y'all talking about bats and rabies. So after 39 fun-filled years in public health, I retired from the Board of Health. I figured once we made it through COVID, it's time for a change. But one of the things you mentioned before, Doc, I think you talked about the Board of Health and the bat houses. I know that one of the programs we worked a lot with was the rabies control. And, you know, we've had a wide variety of critters, but, you know, primarily it's bats.
7: Okay.
4: You can always jump on the Department of Health's website and see their stats. I think the numbers are actually down a little bit this year, but bats by far were always the most prevalent. You know, I just had a friend of ours who dealt with a bat issue, and I just remind them if you, you know, wake up in a room or you go into the room of a child or someone who's, you know, challenged and can't tell you that, yeah, there was a bat on my shoulder an hour ago. You know, you got to consider that an exposure and reach out to your, you know, primary care doc and then, you know, discuss, you know, that post-exposure prophylaxis, you know, but like the bat houses, I know they're great and the bats, they're really fun to watch the little browns flying around at night and you hear the stories about, you know, in a laboratory, they eat 1,000 insects a night. But I remind them, if you're a happy bat, do you want to fly around and catch one big, fat, juicy moth? Or do you want to, you know, search for hours and eat 1,000 mosquitoes?
7: Yeah.
4: Well, I know what they're going to do, you know. So so the idea of saying that they are the best that if they're you know, you're not going to have mosquito issues if you stick that bat house 50 feet from your house.
7: Yeah.
4: Well, you're asking for trouble, though. They're great critters and they're, you know, very important for a lot of reasons, but encouraging them to hang out, you know, near your house, you know, just leads to trouble, but they serve a purpose, and like Doc said, a lot of them are endangered, so you know, so obviously you got to be careful with that. And, you know, we've seen them shut down construction projects when they found one Indiana bat nesting in a 10-acre field.
9: Especially out by us.
4: Absolutely. Yeah. Well, ironically, 30 years ago, where I'm standing now was a soybean field, and now it's a 2-acre backyard, you know, they hold the urban sprawl kind of thing, but, but yeah, so, you know, we've had

0: you know, the protocol, you know, if you hear on TV, I remember Wilma Smith on TV had, you know, one of her dogs got attacked by coyotes. And I remember one of the other announcers saying, boy, I hope Scruffy pulls through. Well, if you're testing an animal for rabies, the only part of the animal other than a small bat that actually shipped down south, you know, to the state lab to be tested is the animal's head.
1: Oh. Yeah,
0: so, you know, that's the issue. That's why getting critters, dogs, cats, ferrets, you know, or that can be vaccinated, you know, pre-exposure, exactly. That's a lifesaver, because not, you know, the chances of them getting rabies is very, very slim. But the issue is that if it's involved in a bite and that animal's not been vaccinated, the protocol really is to euthanize it and get it tested.
1: Oh, so you're giving that animal.
2: Even if it's vaccinated, you get that dog into your veterinary and tell them the circumstances, and that dog's got to be vaccinated right then and there.
1: Yeah. Yep.
2: Even if it's had
0: a booster,
2: shot.
0: Yeah.
1: Okay. All right. Well, we're up against it, but we appreciate the call.
2: Thanks for the call. Hey, yeah. Call again.
1: Yeah, that's a lot of good information.
0: Absolutely.
1: Do it again.
0: Thank you. Have a great weekend.
1: We'll see you, Rick.
0: Guys.
1: Okay.
2: Bye-bye. Hi, Rick.
1: Yeah, that's some really good stuff. Wow. I didn't know that they basically got to put the dog to sleep to get it tested.
2: The other thing, bats have really small teeth.
1: Yeah.
2: You could be bitten by a bat, or a baby could be bitten by a bat, or a kid could be bitten. They wouldn't even know it. That's why a lot of times they'll just treat them anyway. Yeah.
1: Okay, and now we got to take a break because Good Cook is on the line, and we will get to him when we return.

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1: 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You'll be glad you did.
0: The views and comments of the co-hosts of this show aren't necessarily those of Inside the Great Outdoors. Any complaints or comments can be sent to them directly at 444-444-4444, extension 4 for Dr. Norm, extension 44 for Carl. Any comments or complaints for Castaway Coolis, you can just leave them.

0: How's it going, buddy?
1: It's a beautiful day, isn't it? Oh, my gosh.
0: Oh, nice and calm.
1: Oh, my. Considering the weather we had earlier, wow.
0: Yeah, we got over 2 inches of rain in like an hour.
2: You guys got pounded on the east side.
0: Oh, man, we got a lot. And a lot. Crazy. And we could have got more. There was a lot. Earlier in the week, a lot of the stuff went north of us, so it could have been worse. But
2: you had a tornado warning out by you, didn't you?
0: Yeah, up north.
1: Yeah, we did. There was one. In fact, there were some pretty dramatic photos taken at the fairgrounds when that wall cloud moved through.
0: Did they have much any damage out there?
1: Just a lot of flooding, you know.
0: Oh,
1: it was very moist. Someone said,
0: "Yeah, oh, good, wow."
1: But it was touch and go for a little while there with that tornado warning. And anyway, but it's not like that today.
0: Good.
1: Today I'm going to fire up the grill.
0: Okay,
1: and. Pull some chicken thighs out and smoke them and grill them. And what I like to do is to use lump charcoal, and then I'll take some hickory chips and soak them. And when I'm ready to put the chicken on, I'll put the wet hickory chips on the charcoal and close it up and let it smoke low and slow for about an hour and a half, and then wrap the chicken up in foil and put it back on and let it just kind of slow cook, and it comes out moist and tender and smoky. Mm-hmm. And
2: that's
1: really a good way to it doesn't dry it out.
0: What are you going to have with it?
1: Probably I've got some potato salad whipped up.
2: I'd have chicken with the chicken, you know?
1: Yes, chicken centric.
2: Yeah,
1: but I put a link to a website that has some tips on grilling. But there's one tip that I'd like to share that doesn't talk about that much. It suggests cleaning your grate with an onion.
0: Really,
1: you slice an onion in half and you scrub the grate with the onion, and that's kind of a waste of an onion, but.
2: Yeah.
1: I'm sure it would work.
0: Yeah.
1: But what I like to do, and a good grill is going to have either heavy, the grate itself is going to be either, if it's a carbon steel wire that's very thick and it's kind of welded together, that's okay.
2: Yeah.
1: Or what's even better is a cast iron grate. What you want to avoid are the kind of what I call disposable grills, you know, the real cheap ones that have the chrome plated wire that never lasts more than one or two grillings. And then you've got chrome flaking off and rusting grates, and they get all deformed and everything. That's just not what you want. You spend the money on a good grill if you're going to, you know, whether it be gas or charcoal. You know,
0: and that's on anything. I remember you.
2: And where do you get a good grill?
0: Northfield Fireplace and Grill.
1: That's
0: in Northfield.
1: Right, that's right.
0: They're not open today, but they're open tomorrow, six days a week. And they got it. And not only the grills, but they got all the other accessories and the
2: nutriments.
0: Yes, and the seasonings and all everything you
2: and
0: need.
2: The wood.
0: And they can. The big thing is they can guide you. What you know? So you're gonna buy what you really need, not what some salesman at Home Depot is going to try to talk you into. So it's, and like you said, and I remember, Joe, you're talking about that hat you bought and that green vest. What brand is it? Folsom. It's not Folsom.
2: That's where you spent time.
1: Filson.
0: Yeah.
1: That's awesome.
0: Yeah. You get what you pay for. You buy it, you spend a little more.
2: Filson.
0: Yes.
2: Not Filson.
0: Exactly. Yeah, well, that's a prison.
1: But Filson outerwear is amazing stuff. It's made right here in the United States, and it's pure wool. It's not synthetic in any way.
0: They last.
1: But getting back to grilling, there's one tip I'd like to share, and that is cleaning the grate. You know, I just don't clean it until the next time I grill. And after I fire up the grill and I've got it preheating, I've got the grate on there and it's burning off a lot of the stuff from the previous grilling venture.
0: Okay.
1: And then I'll once it's heated up and it's kind of burnt off the, you know, there's a lot of carbon on it, then you scrub the grill with a good brush. Now, you want to avoid a brush that has very fine bristles, whether they be regular steel or stainless steel.
0: Yeah. Okay.
1: Because
2: sometimes they have those coppery type.
1: Yeah. But if it's a fine, you know, brush, the chances are some of those little bristles can snap off and that can end up in your food. And you don't want little pieces of wire in your food because they don't digest well.
2: They stick so what in I your suggest, esophagus or your stomach and they're hard
1: yeah,
2: to find
1: right,
2: surgically.
1: Right. Yeah, so you don't want a fine wire brush. What you want is they make a couple of different, well, they make a brush that's made out of stainless steel coils.
2: Mm-hmm.
1: And it's less likely to, you know, become damaged and leave, you know, pieces of steel. What I suggest is a heavy brush, that like what welders use, where the bristles are thick and less likely to snap off. And if they do, you're going to see it.
2: Yeah, that's a good idea.
0: Yeah.
1: So, and they're cheap. You can go to Tractor Supply or to any place that sells hardware. And it's not designed to be a grill cleaning brush, but it's a lot more efficient and a lot safer. Because you don't want that the fine bristles to snap off in your food. That'd make for a bad day.
0: Yeah.
2: You know what but, I do when I'm at a pinch, Joe, sometimes I'll take some aluminum foil and wrap it up into a ball and scrape it up with aluminum foil.
0: Does that do a good job?
2: Yeah, not bad.
1: No. Yeah. Yeah, it's a good idea. Yep. So, yeah, so enjoy grilling. Just keep a couple of those tips in mind and go through. If you're on the interwebs, you go to the Facebook page. There's a little link where there's some pretty cool grilling tips on there. But, you know, traditionally, this is the weekend to do some grilling. But don't think you can't do it in late September and October, November, and even in the winter, I'll occasionally grill.
2: Through the winter,
0: yeah.
1: You know, if it's not howling wind, you know. And
0: yeah.
1: But, yeah, so that's what I'm going to do today.
0: Good.
1: And, of course, this is the second last day of the Great Geauga County Fair, if you want to get out there. And they do hit the natural resources area. Youth fishing certainly is open. They run from noon till 2, and then they take an hour break, and then they run from 3 till 5. So it's all free. You know, that's one of the things that Jay insisted on years ago, that nothing costs anything in the natural resources area. It's all free.
0: Good.
1: So,
0: okay.
1: A big, beautiful day to be at the fair, too.
0: Oh, yeah. No wind and no wind, no rain. Nice and not terrible hot.
1: Mid-70s, that's like perfect.
0: Yeah. Have the crowds been pretty good from what you've heard?
1: Yeah, I saw pictures this morning of yesterday.
0: Yeah.
1: I'm glad I wasn't there. It was so crowded.
0: Really?
1: Yeah.
0: Oh.
1: But,
0: probably again today and tomorrow.
2: It's always it's crowded family. Every time I've been there.
0: Yeah.
2: Crowded.
1: Yeah. It's a great family event, though. Just keep track of your kids. That happens a lot.
0: Yeah.
1: You turn around. Where's my kids?
0: Yeah. Wow.
2: Well, my wife always keeps track of me.
0: She puts a leash on you?
2: Yeah.
0: Puts a collar?
2: Leashes, yeah.
0: Yeah, right.
2: The big collar with spikes in it.
0: Yeah, right.
1: Sure.
0: Okay.
1: Sure.
0: We'll talk to you a little bit with some good news.
1: Seriously, you may see a few people with stuff like that on. You know how to.
0: Yeah. Yeah, unfortunately.
1: It's kind of great people watching, you know.
0: Oh, I bet. Oh, that's on anything where there's a lot people watching is fun because there's all kinds. Oh, good.
1: When I used to work the natural resources area, I haven't in a while, but when I used to, Scott and I used to have a little scorecard.
0: Yeah. Oh, cool.
1: Great. It was a little unofficial competition in costuming.
2: Counting the felons.
0: Yeah. Okay.
1: That's right.
0: All right. We'll talk to you in a little bit.
1: All right, guys.
0: Okay. Talk to you. Take care. Thanks for the good info.
2: You, Joe.
0: See ya.
1: Sure. Yes.
0: Okay. Bye. And in that, we'll take a short break and we'll be back.
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0: listening to Inside the Great Outdoors. And it is a great, you know, time of year with all the different fairs and festivals and on and on.
1: The football games and everything, the high school games.
0: Oh, yeah. So on the national news, so they're talking about, people are going to be talking about this for a long time. So the Ohio State won, good well, but Michigan playing Michigan State. Michigan State is leading, 5 seconds left in the game. Michigan has the ball. They throw a Hail Mary, 5 seconds to go. It's on the 55, so you know 5 seconds, that's one play. Ball gets to the end zone, goes out of bounds. The clock shows zero. Oh, wait a minute. The one ref says, no, we look, there's 1 second left. Okay. They go back, throw again, and Michigan wins the, you know, they score. They catch the ball. So I said, well, wait a minute. The game was over. The clock showed zero. And no, oh, we'll give them another chance. Oh, boy. So, of course, Michigan State was all upset noticeably. So we'll see. There'll be more to follow. But
1: repercussions.
0: Yes.
1: Cheaters, yeah. Cheaters.
0: Seems like when it gets with Michigan, there's always something's
1: cheaters.
0: Going on.
1: They've always been cheaters.
0: Oh, gosh.
1: This is coming from a guy that's wearing an Ohio State camouflage baseball cap right now.
0: Yeah, you're right. You're right. Yeah, it's, but yeah, on the national news, so there's going to be a lot more of that showing up, but boy, always something, you know. But I'm sure you've seen and everybody has seen all of the video of what happened in Nepal. I mean, it's like in a movie. You can't believe it was real.
1: It was reminds me of that tidal wave that hit Southeast Asia that time, you know?
0: Oh, yeah, I don't remember that one.
1: That was about, what, 8 years ago, that tidal wave?
0: I couldn't remember blepharospasm. But, yeah, it's...
1: Blepharospasm.
0: No, he's just shaking his head. But the, you see people, and you know that's they're gone, because it's like a mouse, and a 10-foot wave. I mean, it just, you know, and they're so, oh man. But you see a guy in a truck, and that truck's rolling down. You know that there's, you know, so many people still miss it. They'll never find, you know. I guess they are finding some that are in caves. The power plant company had, you know, they're getting some out, and they're saying there are still some in there, but there's also a lot in there that, you know, they're not going to be able to get out. But yeah, it's sad, but oh well, what are you going to do? But the power of nature, I think, is what that shows, you know?
1: Well, even like Grand Canyon.
0: You know? That rain came, and those people...
1: That wasn't that much rain. You know, it was like an inch of rain or something, but piles up.
0: Know? Coming from all the... And
1: all
0: it's
1: those
0: a,
1: little streams.
0: It all goes together, right? But
1: like the arroyos in the deserts out there, like in Arizona and Mexico. You get an inch of rain, and it piles through those arroyos, and you get these huge floods.
0: Oh, yeah.
1: And it just wipes things out, you know.
0: It's kind of amazing how the power, though, like we said, and like the people in Nepal, no warning. You know, there's a little bit of a warning in the canyon for some people. Not everybody got.
1: And most of the people live in the valleys out there too.
0: They
1: live at the top of a mountain.
0: Yeah.
1: There's no air, so you know they live in these valleys.
0: Oh yeah, yeah.
1: So, and you know you're stuck.
0: Yeah, but like with Nepal, it's there's no warning, and here it comes. Oh, we got a phone call we can go to. Good morning, Steve.
2: Good morning, gentlemen.
0: How are you doing?
2: I've got a pulse, so it's a good start.
0: You got it.
2: Yeah, you were just talking about that flood.
0: Yeah.
2: It just goes to show that water is still the strongest force on Earth.
0: Unbelievable power.
2: It carved all those valleys, too.
0: Sure.
1: It kind of carved where we're sitting right now, you know?
2: That's true. And, you know, we have a continental divide in Ohio.
1: We sure do.
2: You know, the southern part goes towards the Gulf, mm-hmm. and up here all the water flows down and goes through St. Lawrence down to the Atlantic.
1: Yeah.
2: Anyways, I also have two bucks. I'm in the city of Cleveland, mm-hmm. and I have a scraggy, overgrown lot next to me, and I got a lot of flowers in there and foliage. So they were in there eating, and they sneaked down into the neighborhood down here through Euclid Creek, through that reservation. They make it that drains down into the plain that goes to where the railroad tracks are. Mm-hmm. So they either follow the tracks and then come out in the city, because otherwise it's all city, and they were tagged, so they know what who they are. I got one question. What do you call a hippie's wife?
0: What is a hippie's wife?
1: Hippie.
0: A what?
2: Mrs. Hippie.
0: Mississippi.
1: How do you spell that?
0: Yeah. That's a good one.
2: You have a blessed day.
0: You too. Thank nice you, talking Steve. To you.
1: Call anytime.
0: Yeah, we'll see ya.
2: Bye.
0: Yeah. I got something, Lenny. When Carl, when not Carl, where's Carl, boy? When Doc's gives me too hard of a time. I got something I can repeat one of his comments off the air about family members. He's just sitting there like, bah, bah, bah, bah, bah, bah, bah.
1: What do you mean, the rabies thing?
0: No, the choice. Well, yeah, the rabies
1: the
0: thing.
1: The rabies thing. Yeah. Well, that's okay.
0: Okay.
3: Flip a coin.
0: Yeah.
1: Flip a coin.
0: Oh, we can't say that. But anyway, so we're going to do, I got two roosters yesterday. So I got the chickens. What is amazing, got these chickens and I figured there's going to be no eggs at least 2 or 3 weeks. Because they're young yet, whatever. First day, I got 8. They're little, but I got 8. Next day, 6. Next day, 5. Yesterday, 4. Tons of feathers in the coop, so from the stress. But then I met on Facebook a very nice couple out in Gates Mills. And so I went out there and they had... They're not allowed to have roosters. And they got 2 chicks. I guess they get 2 chicks every year. Well, both of the chicks were roosters. So they got to get rid of them. So I went and...
1: Joe gets 2 chicks every year.
0: Yeah, right. I'd like to get 1. Anyway, so I got them and I took them back. My buddy says, well, they're probably going to sit on a roost because they're going to be fighting and they're going to sit there. So... I put them in the box, put them in there, and oh boy, fighting galore, man! My hens were going after them. Well, then there's one black one. He's going after it. I grabbed him literally, stuck him up on the one roost by where the egg on the egg collector, and the other one jumped up there. And the nice thing having the cameras. Is I can watch what's going on. And so I watched and the 2 stayed there and they slept there. And so now the neat thing is I check my cameras. Now I see that the one is orange and one is black. The orange one is sitting on the roost. Oh, they're both sitting on the roost now, because watching earlier, the black one, he was going after a bunch of the hens. And now I see they are on the roost. But interesting enough, there are two hens sitting right next to them. And they're, I guess they're their buddies.
1: See, he got two chicks.
0: Yeah, they both have one chick. But the neat thing with the cameras, I can watch what's going on. But yeah, it'll be a little while. They'll get used to. I hope that these, my last two, two, they had no tail, no feathers. The hens just picked their feathers and they would just sit there and let them do it. I hope this bunch doesn't do it. I do notice that the one rooster is kind of pecking at some of the feathers on the black one. Not fighting. They just, I don't know why they peck at them. But, there's two hens sitting right with them. Huh, interesting. But, yeah, it's nice to be able to watch what's going on and keep vigilance in case something ever happens. But, yeah, so they... But I noticed earlier the black one was going after a lot of the hens. And so they're, but yeah, it's a great little tool. The cameras and the resolution is so good. And I do it to watch, check the water tank, watch the chickens. But then, of course, I'm doing it to watch all the traps to see what's coming around at night. If anything's coming around and whatever, so maybe not getting caught, but what's around. But 10 skunks and 44 raccoons, whew, amazing. 13 coyotes, and I see the coyotes are starting to move around again, which Chris said they would be doing. So yesterday I said, should I put some bait in the holes that I got for the coyotes? He says, no, just freshen them up with the deer urine. So I did that. And I some of the trap was exposed. I put wax dirt. I made it look like, okay, he was working, you know, not just have all kind of green. It just, no wonder they're not going to it. So I freshened them up. So I've got cameras on them. I did see a coyote was near it. It was going to go by one of them for sure. And so I will watch those cameras and see. I'm looking at them now, and there's just pictures of deer, so I guess I didn't catch one. But we're going to take a break, and what are we going to learn on the other side?
1: Rats and mice and voles, oh my.
0: Oh, boy. Oh, boy, oh, boy, oh, boy. Okay, we'll do that when we return.

0: visit Fish Lake Erie and are used to fishing with Dipsy divers, I think you've got to try my diver, Castaway's Magnetic Diver. And what's so neat about it, it's a magnetic release. So you don't have to fight. But the problem with the regular Dipsies is that they'll trip. You got to bring them in.
1: Set or
0: them.
1: Sometimes they won't trip.
0: Or they won't trip. 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
1: we're going to talk about house mice first. Mice, how do you say this? Musculus. That's their genus and species. A gray to brown body, bare tail, greasy, smelly little critter that can climb, swim, live with people, or can live outdoors, can have up to 14 litters per mouse per year, with 4 to 10 young with a gestation period of only 19 to 21 days. They're weaned in as little as 3 weeks. They can breed when they're 6 weeks of age, and they can live, this is in captivity, for around 6 to 7 years. I had a lady that used to, I'd see her and her little white mouse, and I had her as a client for at least 6 years. Anything that would go wrong with that mouse, she'd bring it in. Really nice lady. In the wilds, they only live about 2 years. One pair of mice in a six-month period can consume about 5 pounds of foodstuffs and can contaminate another 50 pounds while leaving 20,000 droppings along the way. A pair of mice can conservatively produce at least 50 mice per year. And remember, they can breed in 6 weeks, at 6 weeks of age. That makes a lot of mice. A mouse or rat can easily fall 50 feet without injury and can tread water, if the water's warm enough, for up to 3 days. That's without a PFD, Joe. Mice are really omnivorous. They can eat leather, soap, wax, paper, plastics, and even synthetic products. The population worldwide is really in the billions and billions. They don't live in Antarctica very much, probably in some of these places that man built, but they don't live in some parts of the northern Arctic or in northern Greenland. House mice have descended from a common ancestor, which probably originated in the steppe country between the Black and Caspian Seas. This region is of the early human world's earliest, say, arable farming areas that started up. You know, we're talking thousands and thousands of years B.C. Mice just love stored grain, and the practice of storing grain, of course, continues today. They were transported east, west, and then worldwide. You know, mice became a jack of all trades. These greasy little critters and their big brothers, the rats, spread like grease lightning around the world. Ladies, don't be afraid of mice. They're not without some charm. They're just out there, like I always say, making a living. They're cute in their own ways. They're agile. They can climb on branches, ropes, and cables, squeeze through the smallest gaps under doors and the edges of your house. They're fast. They can run 8 miles an hour, and they can zigzag. You know, 8 miles an hour is faster than the fastest jogger can run. You know, you can't really catch a mouse. If you try and catch a mouse with your hands, you can't do it. Traps really work. Always set your traps along a wall, but don't bait your traps, at least for a couple of days. And then, you know, put out multiple traps. Just don't put out one trap. And then you can bait your traps. And there's numerous baits you can use. You know, put out a bunch of traps because there's never just one mouse. You can use cotton balls in your traps. You don't have to put out food. Mice love cotton, especially the females, to pad their nest. You can use things like peanut butter. You can use raisins. You can use gumdrops. You can use dried fruit, peanuts, pieces of bacon. Rats really like hot dogs, Joe. Hmm. They love hot dogs, just like you like hot dogs, just like catfish like hot dogs. Hmm. Mice do not like peppermint or spearmint. They make these solutions like 2% peppermint or spearmint. Those ultrasonic devices, I don't think work that well. You can leave out instant mashed potatoes. Just the instant mashed potatoes supposedly work in a little water. It expands in their stomach. They can't throw up. That'll kill them. Or you can use mashed potatoes in a little bit of cement and water. That'll kill them, too. Or you can use cornmeal, they say, in a little cement. That'll kill them.
0: Do you mix it, or is it dry?
1: No, you just leave it dry. And then they drink the water, and that expands it. And then
0: so you put it near the water.
1: But yeah, just put some and put some water out there so they drink.
0: Oh.
1: Because that stuff's kind of dry, and then they want to go drink.
0: Okay.
1: And then they that'll expand their stomach, because those rodents cannot vomit.
0: Oh.
1: It's like a horse. A horse can't vomit.
2: Really?
1: If you see a horse vomit, it's a dead horse.
0: Oh, my.
1: Another good product. There's a lot of poisons out there, too. But I guess that mouse magic poison made by Bonite is a pretty good product. And it's not that bad to other animals, but it's pretty deadly on mice. Remember, when you're out there treating for mice, treat your boat, your sheds, your RV and campers, et cetera, because they'll get in all that. And peppermint's good to use, and I put some traps, and I used to always put some pies in my boats when I treat them along with the peppermint. Now we're talking about deer mice. And we have the North American deer mouse. That's Paramyscus monoculatus. They're brown or white. The ones around here that I've caught, and we used to do studies with these mice, and which ones you were getting by nipping their ear or nipping their toes. We do studies on ticks and things that they were carrying. They're white, furry, kind of cute little critters. They have a white belly. They usually nest in old birds' nests that fall to the ground. The other one around here is another type of white-footed mouse. I forget what the heck the name of that is. It's the other white-footed mouse, the white-footed deer mouse. There's the North American deer mouse. And then there's the white-footed deer mouse. That's Paramyscus leucopus, I think it is. It has more white on its front foot. It's hard to tell the difference between those deer mice. But deer mice are a little cleaner. They don't stink as much. They're more fastidious. There's a bunch of different subspecies of deer mice in the country. Again, they don't smell. They do not hibernate, but they kind of estivate. They enter a state of torpor if it gets too cold. They will enter outbuildings like a shed or a barn, but they usually won't enter your house. The other critter you'll see out there will be a meadow vole. Sometimes people call them meadow mice. It's a different species, Mycotis. They make the runways in your grass, and they're the ones that usually eat the plants in the garden, and they seem to like bulbs too. They're about the size of a mouse, but they have a short tail. I don't have enough time to talk about rats. We could talk about rats next week if you want, But there's just not enough time to talk about rats.
0: Then in that case, so where are you at now there, buddy Carl?
3: In the truck, on the road.
0: Well, it took that long to get going.
3: Huh?
0: It took that long. I thought maybe you'd be by the lake already.
3: Oh,
1: it takes a while.
3: You're just so impatient. You got to make sure everything's set and everything's right.
0: Oh, okay. So
3: and
0: is it?
3: You're just like, go, go, go, go, quick, go, go, go. Where? Why didn't you call? What happened? What's wrong? What's this? Like, relax, Joe. Relax.
2: Take it easy.
0: So is it trailering? Okay.
3: Yeah. Fine.
0: Okay.
3: Very good. Very nice.
0: I thought you would just hook it up and call back. So
1: everything is copacetic, Joe.
0: Okay,
3: it's all good. It's all good, baby.
0: Okay, okay, good. Well, we got a little bit of time. We got Mark, but we don't have time to get to him. I don't want to rush him because we'll be coming up. But
4: Carl. Carl, we had a caller call, and he wanted to know what kind of boat you have there. You've been talking about the boat, but what is it?
3: Did he hang up on me?
0: No. I can hear you.
1: No, he's not listening.
0: Here. Are you there?
3: Yeah, I'm here.
0: Okay, he asked you, a caller wanted to know what kind of boat. Give us some info.
3: The 14.5-foot Alumacraft Escape. That's the name of the boat. The model, and it's got a 25 horse on the back, little Yamaha 25 horse. No, it's an Evinrude, sorry. Electric start. Are you there?
0: Yeah. Keep going. And what is the rest of the stuff that you got with it?
3: Couple of trolling motors and the safety stuff and the batteries and everything's great. Holding the charge, everything's fine.
0: Good. Hang on there. We're going to take a break and we'll get to Mark and we'll talk to you on the other side. So you're listening to Inside the Great Outdoors. We'll be right back.
5: He jumps in the cabin. He's

0: 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Variety without limits.
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0: Welcome back. You're listening to Inside the Great Outdoors. And we got Carl on his way out to maiden voyage, Mosquito Lake, with his new boat. And we also got Mark on the line. How's Mark doing?
1: Hey, Mark's doing good. He's reporting from Geneva on the Lake, Ohio.
2: Okay. Oh, one of my favorite areas.
1: Yeah. So, you know, what's really weird is, you know, I've been coming up here for, like, I don't know, 20 years or whatever, for the holidays and things. And usually, you know, in front on the lakefront, there's, you know, sailboats and jet skis buzzing by and motorboats and fishing boats. And I can look out there. I can't see one boat in the water.
0: Really?
1: It's like, yeah, this gas prices must have really been affecting the boating and jet skiing and stuff, because, you know, there's nothing going on. It's really amazing for the last weekend of summer for not to see any boats out there.
0: Yeah,
1: right,
0: with
1: now.
0: The holiday weekend and everything. Yeah.
3: Pretty darn.
4: Tomorrow.
1: Yeah. Yeah, but, you know, I wanted to mention, like our buddy John does with all the things happening around here.
0: Yeah.
1: I wanted to mention that next Saturday, Northwoods Cabin Company is having a grand opening family fair and market. That's next Saturday, September 12th, from 10 to 5 p.m.
0: Okay.
1: And that's at 15339 Kinsman Road in Middlefield.
0: Okay.
1: It's across from the new Hartville Hardware store. I didn't realize they built a new store out there.
0: Oh.
1: And the Cowboy Creamery is across the street. And they're going to have music, nature trails, vendors, food trucks, all the cabins, the pavilions, all the outdoor structures are going to be on display for you to go through.
0: Yeah.
1: And while I'm out there, I'm going to head out to Great Lakes Outdoor Supply. I'm dying to go to that place, too. So
0: yeah.
1: I'll look and see what Joe's got over there on the shelf, you know.
0: Yeah, I know. I've been trying to reach Ralph. I know they're really sold out a lot of the scent and stuff, but yeah, I got to try to reach him. So, good. Well, enjoy your day.
1: Okie dokie. Thank you, guys.
3: When's that going to be?
1: And you too.
3: Repeat that.
1: Next Saturday.
3: Saturday, okay.
1: Saturday the 12th, 10 to 5 in Middlefield.
0: Good. Yeah,
1: okay,
0: yeah,
1: guys.
0: Great Lakes isn't open on Sunday, so.
3: Okay.
0: Very good. Appreciate it.
3: Thanks for the call.
1: All right, guys. Have a good show. All right, bye-bye.
0: Yeah. Carl?
4: Yo.
0: You're getting a lot of feedback from...
3: A lot of static from something.
0: Oh, maybe it was the other call.
4: What about now?
0: Fine.
3: Yeah, you're better.
0: Fine.
3: Yeah.
0: Maybe it was the other
4: better?
0: Call. Yeah. Yeah, good. It's good.
4: I think it was my radio.
0: Oh, okay. Oh. Okay. Yeah. Yeah. Are you seeing, I don't know, are you getting closer to the lake? Are you seeing any boats?
4: No. There's such a thing as a speed limit, Joe.
0: What does that have to do with somebody with a boat? Oh, you mean getting there? No.
4: Yeah.
0: What I was asking.
4: One boat on a trailer.
0: No. What I was asking, are you seeing any people traveling with boats?
4: Yeah, I saw one guy with a boat on his trailer.
0: Okay.
4: Probably heading to West Branch.
0: Okay. Because the last caller said.
4: We're out by Route 5 in Ravenna here.
0: Okay.
4: Sort of close to West Branch.
0: Oh, yeah.
4: And,
0: yeah.
4: Heading out that way.
0: Oh, okay. Yeah, because the last caller said he wasn't seeing any boaters, and that's why
4: I heard him.
0: Oh, okay. And that's why I just wondered if you were seeing anybody as far as with boats. So, but yeah, so it'll be a while before you, I don't know, will you be there before the end of the show?
4: Maybe.
0: Yeah.
3: Close.
0: Yeah. Yeah, it'll be interesting when you do get closer, if you are seeing any boaters out there. But you got to stop for bait yet, you said?
4: Yeah, we're going to go get some night crawlers.
0: Yeah, yeah.
4: Maybe a few dozen minnows, who knows?
0: Yeah, and I was talking about how Chris Hamm is helping me with the trapping. And then Paul was saying the big thing, and I said I get input from hunting industry. And what Paul said the big thing is now is that, they're using like a deodorant stick to put on trees for scent for deer. And so what I'm going to do is my paste in the 4-inch tube would be really good for that. because it wouldn't crumble and fall to the ground and waste a lot.
3: Don't mix them up.
4: Yep.
0: No, I won't. But
4: yeah, Joe, we'll now you know what you're getting for your Christmas presents. A couple of those deodorant sticks.
0: Yeah. Oh boy. But yeah, so I'm gonna work on that product, getting the paste where it could be and it could be a variety. I mean, I could put deer urine in it, but I think the pads that I have that are freeze dried are good for that. But with this paste,
3: one under each arm?
0: Yeah. But with this paste wood, I've got for various parts of the country, especially south, I got muscadine, I got persimmon, I got clover, I got corn. The only one that I ran out of, which really sold well in the past, was earth. It was a neat thing. So I'm going to be doing that where you could put it on the trees around your tree stand setup. And it's in, like I said, I am as excited as you are with your boat, with all the website and the learning AI and learning dragon and DRAGGIN and all the others. So it, you know, we got to get to this guy here. How was your trip?
5: Oh, it was awesome, sir. It's sad to be back. Sorry, but you got to come back to pay for it sometime, right?
0: Yeah, but you had a good time.
5: Oh, we had a great time. Beautiful country.
0: Beautiful
5: place in the world.
0: Yeah.
5: Yeah. That whole traveling back to the United States, whole thing, that's always an adventure.
0: How was customs in that hassle? Was it a hassle?
5: Yeah, not too bad. Other than the fact that my wife's had knee surgery, so we had her in a wheelchair, and they didn't have enough pushers. So, and those people, hats off, and they get you through there because they're trying to make trips.
0: I did that once, boy. You go boom, boom, boom, right through. That's one big benefit of getting old.
5: Well, they had little uniforms and badges, and they were like, well, they recruited me into pushing because they didn't have enough, and I didn't have the badges and all that other stuff.
0: Oh.
3: You don't need no stinking badges.
0: So what did that do? Yeah. Oh, that had to be fun, huh?
4: You don't need no stinking badges.
5: There was a couple people that got a little bit mad at me and a little bit going, listen.
0: Yeah.
5: Hey, I had to pull some bags and push her at the same time, but, you know, I gave myself a good tip at the end of the day. So
0: good,
5: that's good.
3: There you go.
0: Good.
5: That was all good. And then I got the boat out yesterday. I hadn't been in it in a couple weeks, and the old girl fired right up. I was happy.
0: Good, good, good. Did you catch any fish?
5: Oh, boy, did I catch the gobies. I mean, I'm the church of gobies anymore.
0: Really?
5: Yeah, so we got a purse tournament coming up next weekend, and I thought, well, I better hit some spots. And it didn't matter if I was like 3 foot up off the bottom, and them gobies would find me. It's like, what the heck?
0: Really?
4: Well, you know, they use those in risotto over there in Italy.
5: Yeah.
3: They make a soup out of them too in Italy.
4: Yep.
5: Yeah. Well, my buddy Wes is, use them for bait. They'll eat them. And I'm going, not the size of these things. So some of these things look like they had heads the size of ping pong balls. I was like, holy moly.
4: Wow.
0: Really?
5: But, they're just big.
0: Oh.
4: I don't think you can use them for bait either. If the state gets you, you're going to be in trouble.
3: Yeah.
0: Really?
3: You're not supposed to use them.
5: Yeah. Oh, really? Boy. Well, I got tired of killing them. I just started throwing them in a bucket. You know what I mean? And then when I got back to the dock, I threw them out and fed the catfish.
0: Huh.
5: So
4: there you go.
5: Maybe that's not.
0: Yeah,
5: I don't know if the game warden wants to hear that I caught him one place and threw him out another or not. But invasive species, I think I'm okay.
0: Yeah,
5: but anyway, so we're hoping to get back out. We sure
3: had that number.
5: It was fun getting out of the water. Sure.
3: What, you got that number?
0: No, I don't.
5: Yeah, you Jesus, great call.
0: So you're gonna do some fishing this weekend?
5: I can't get out till Wednesday. My mother-in-law, we sent her to Charleston, South Carolina with my sister to kind of keep an eye on her. She's 89, and we got to go pick her up. So got to make the flying trip down. That sounds like a lot of fun driving on Labor Day, huh?
0: Where you're going to drive to North Carolina?

0: there are a lot of weeds on the creek.
1: Yeah.
0: And every other year we'll get a bat in the house just because somebody will leave a door open and our soffits are real low and we'll get one in there. But
1: yeah,
0: this year we got three and I'm going, So I called the bat guy out, you know, and this young kid's running around going, well, you know, you got to tighten that spot up. You got to tighten this spot up. He's pointing up at the gutters and around the trim. And I'm going, well, I'm thinking to myself, I can fix that.
1: Yeah.
0: Well, at number 10 or 12, and I'm thinking, you know, that's 12 trips up on the ladder.
1: Yeah.
0: You know what I mean? I'm getting tired thinking about all this.
1: Yeah.
0: And then I'm like, I got to get on the roof. I got to do this. And I'm like, you know what? How much here? You know, give it to me.
1: Wow.
0: And so, just because I was like, how much overtime do I got to work? Because that's too much work for me. I'm tired thinking about it.
1: Wow.
0: But,
1: well, good. I'm glad you had a good time and safe trip. And, you know.
0: All good.
1: Yeah.
0: Now we'll get back to the fishing portion and try to find you some minnows while we're at it. So we'll do that real quick.
1: Yeah. All right. Sounds great. Good luck, Charles. Keep in touch.
2: Glad you had a good time.
1: Yeah.
0: Thanks. Hey,
1: take care, Mike.
0: Bye.
1: Bye-bye.
3: See you later.
1: Okay. Yeah. So
3: when I lived in New Orleans, I whenever I'd come home, there'd be a bat in the house. And then we got a divorce after about 7 years.
1: Oh, was it an old bat?
3: Yeah, she was young.
1: Oh, okay. Oh, Doc, you got something quick you want to get in?
2: Yeah, I'd just like to get a quick shout out to Bedard Brothers Landscaping. They shovel my snow in the wintertime, my snow, and they're really good guys, good landscaping outfit. Bedard Brothers Landscaping, www.bedardbrothers, BEDARD brothers landscaping.com. Their phone number is 440-666-3063.
1: Okay, and in that, we got to take a short break. And you're going to give us a report there, Mr. Carl?
3: I can do that.
1: Okay, we'll take a break and we will do that when we return. Do that.

0: For those that fish Lake Erie and are used to fishing with Dipsy divers, I think you've got to try my diver, Castaway's Magnetic Diver. And what's so neat about it, it's a magnetic release. So you don't have to fight with the problem with the regular Dipsies is that they'll trip. You got to bring them in.
1: Or sometimes they won't trip.
0: This is a magnetic release, so you let it into the water, and as it has slack, it falls and it sets and then dives. 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Order yours today.
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0: Welcome back. Time for the fishing report with Mr. Carl Newboat Bechtel.
1: Yep. That's me. I got Opie sitting next to me here.
0: Oh, good.
1: I finally got out of bed.
0: Oh, good. You finally woke up and came out.
1: How you doing,
0: Ope? How's it going?
2: Yeah.
0: What did he say?
1: Oh, man. No, we're just laughing.
0: The, good.
1: The fishing report.
0: Yes.
1: Fishing's been pretty good. I've seen a lot of really good catches inland at, like, Nemecilla. The bass are hitting really good. Guys are throwing spinnerbaits right over the tops of the weeds, and the big bass are coming up and just hammering. So if they're doing that there, they're going to be doing that. Oh, that was a coyote. Did you see that?
2: Yeah.
1: We just passed a roadkill coyote.
0: Ooh, that's good.
1: By the Ravenna Arsenal.
0: Oh.
1: So, yep. But anyway, I've got my ADHD is in full swing, looking at things driving by.
0: Yeah.
1: But yeah, the largemouth are hitting really good. The crappies are doing weird things. They're moving in shallow.
0: Really?
1: I've heard some reports from guys that they're catching them shallow in over at Long Lake, which is one of the portage lakes. Just use a little soft plastic. They're getting in the weeds, and they're jumping out of those weed edges and hammering. And you don't have to be, you know, 4 or 5 feet of water. That's where they were. So I think today they might be a little bit deeper because there's not a cloud in the sky. So
0: okay.
1: It's going to be a blue day. I think all the fish are going to be buried down in the weeds. When I went to Mosquito the other day, it wasn't that good. The storms were rolling in, and I was actually spent more time recording my first video for the new radio show
0: and
1: coming up
0: and
1: well, yeah. I got it. I got to edit it some more.
0: Good.
1: And I just don't like looking at myself on the screen. I gotta wear a wrestler mask.
0: Well, because you're not going to use the video, why don't you just?
1: I know. It's just a self conscious thing on my part.
0: Yeah,
3: you ought to get one of those Mexican wrestler masks, Carl.
1: Yeah,
3: you know.
1: I know.
0: Yeah,
1: I have one somewhere.
0: Oh.
1: The Lake Erie's been doing pretty good. The walleyes are slamming out west. I've seen a lot of good reports up off of Kelly's Shoal. The guys are, dragging weapons with a chunk of Nightcrawler on it, still getting them with the blade baits. They're catching them trolling off Lorraine and also off of Cleveland and Brattonall and off Wildwood. They're not going out real far either. So things are starting to move in. And then further to the east, out of Ashtabula and Conneaut and Geneva, they're going out to, 70 feet, which isn't that far out that way, because it gets so deep so fast. But they're catching walleye out there on deep diving cranks and harnesses with crawlers and with dipsies. And I'm telling you guys, get your magnetic divers. They really work. I'm going to get some and put them in my boat. So we're going to start to get some bigger water trolling gear here and get ready for the fall bite. So I'm going to be out there for sure.
0: Are you going to enter the different tournaments?
1: I don't know. I don't think so, because I'm not going to be able to fish like those guys fish.
0: Yeah, yeah.
1: You know?
0: Yeah.
1: And I was talking to Tim Wilcox, too. I went and saw Tim.
0: Yeah.
1: He gave me a cover for the boat that doesn't fit. It's for a different size boat, but it does the job on this boat. So it kept the rain out, so which is really good.
0: That's all that matters.
1: And, yep. But the panfish bite is starting also. The crappies and the bluegills and everything else, they're starting. The water temperature has ticked down a little bit, but then it'll tick down a couple of days and the fish will start. And then, like you said, Wednesday, it's supposed to be back up in the mid 80s, high 80s. And that just confuses them. It's, everything with fish is water, and they need a steady slow fall of the water temperature in order to acclimate to it as the lakes turn over. That's when the, you know, the bottom layer flips and comes up on top. That usually happens a little bit later, but it's starting now. So it's it can be tough fishing. And I would give you a musky report, but Opie said if I did, he'd have to kill me.
3: Well, they're getting them down south, too, at Piedmont especially. It's turned on at Piedmont. I had a good report this week.
1: Nice. The Piedmont's a great place to fish. Like you said earlier in the show, it is one of the most beautiful lakes in Ohio. It really is. And I'm going to get some stuff together with my boat, and I want to go to Atwood because I want to cast some metal for some saw guys.
3: There you go.
1: I haven't done that in years, and I know where they're at. So, you know, you can get them on twister tails and jigs, but, you know, throwing a Swedish pimple or a Vibe or something like that.
3: Those little blade baits work good there.
1: Absolutely. The little Hopkins spoons, Swedish pimples, and Vibes, and even head and sonars or cicada, the blade baits made by Reef Runner, the cicadas. They work really good at Atwood. And I know where they're at. I know where to get them.
0: Good.
1: And boy, they taste good.
0: Oh, yes.
3: They are good out of those lakes. I don't know why.
0: The water, I guess, and the food.
3: Oh, man, they're so good.
1: They're sweet.
3: Yes, they are.
1: Even Piedmont should be turning
3: Piedmont
1: on now, too.
3: Fish are such sweet food. All those fish out of Piedmont are good, you know?
1: Yep. I mean, it's full of crappies. It's full of bluegills. It's
3: smallmouth. Smallmouth are good in Piedmont,
1: smallmouth, largemouth. I mean, there's everything. Huge, huge flathead catfish in
3: there. Oh, my God, yes.
1: There in Glendenning. Tappan should be heating up here about 2-3 weeks.
3: Yeah, yep.
1: You'll see the guys at the little bridges down there.
3: Yep.
1: All sitting
3: by
1: elbow
3: 250,
1: to elbow.
3: Along 250, there's good. Yep. That boat would be perfect for Tappan.
1: Tappan's a good lake, too. There's a lot of good fish in Tappan. And, but yeah, it's just, you know, it's a period of change, which everything changes, but seasonally we're right in the middle heading towards fall, and we get a taste of it. We get a taste of the cool nights and, you know, there's dew on everything the next morning but boy, that coffee tastes good when it's about 60 degrees outside. Let me tell you, nothing like it. And, you know, just get out there and try anywhere. The whatever you fish for, you know, get a tub of worms and night crawlers or whatever, and go sit on the bank and catch a couple of fish. Catfish have been biting real good too. My daughter went to Walborn with her bow, and she caught a nice little channel cat. They've been catching them there, catching them at Mogador. And, of course, the big channels are hitting up at Sandusky Bay.
0: Yeah, yeah.
1: They are still getting those giant channel cats up there, which is an absolute ball. So call Sam Horn. He'll take you out.
0: Yeah, right? He's got a new boat all really decked out and ready to go.
1: Yep, there you go. But we'll be at the lake here in, 20 minutes maybe.
0: Oh, so you got a bit of a ride yet.
1: I should get to the lake for good news.
0: Yeah, yeah. Okay, so you're going to hang in there. Well, we got a couple minutes yet. We could still chat. But the so you're all prepared as far as the boat is concerned.
1: Yeah, everything's done. You know, we did all the signing of the titles and the notary and all of that stuff. And,
0: yeah.
1: You know, all the grown-up stuff you have to do.
0: So you got all the important stuff for the boat.
1: Yep.
0: And so now you got to cover, will you leave your rods and stuff in the boat or what?
1: Yeah, I'll take them out.
0: Yeah, okay. How, when you go now with the boat, how many rods do you take, or will you be taking? Different rods.
1: I think we got maybe six, eight in there.
0: Oh, really?
1: Right,
3: as
1: now.
3: Many as needed.
0: Yeah.
1: Yeah.
4: Between two guys.
1: Between two of us.
0: Yeah, but like, you know? Yeah, okay. But when you go alone and you will be doing that, how many rods will you normally
3: 20
0: take?
3: 20 to 30.
0: Many will you normally take?
1: I'll probably take a couple of crappie rods and a bass rod, and then maybe something for drifting with a rod with braided line on it.
0: Okay. Well, would the inland lakes, would any of the standard divers work for you? Or do they
1: maybe
0: still
1: at
0: go?
1: Berlin.
0: Yeah.
1: Berlin or Mosquito. If you're fishing the channel at Mosquito, the smaller ones would work.
3: Hey, okay. Fishing the creek bed there,
0: yeah.
3: It'd work.
0: Yeah. Okay.
1: Yeah, the creek bed down by the dam. I mean, it's down to 28, 30 feet down there. So.
0: Yeah. Okay. All right. Well, we got to take a break, which we will do, and then we'll have a short trails around the campfire, and then we got Dale on the line, so we'll get to him.
1: Trails around the campfire? What?
0: I don't know. My mind's memories of. The storyteller.
1: Getting some water, Norm.
0: Gee whiz.
3: Okay. I'm going to throw it on him this time, Carl.
0: Yeah. We'll take a break.
1: I'll be here.
0: And we'll be back.
1: Yep.

0: Hey, friends, Bob France here. 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

0: Welcome back. Music relating to 9/11, which is anniversary this week, which I think people kind of, with time, and it's normal, kind of forget about how bad that was, how shocking that was, I guess I'd have to say. And I was in the, the Yukon, hunting stone sheep. And must have been like 4 hours difference. So it was already, the shock was over and they were doing things like stopping airplanes and on and on. And which was unusual that day, even though way up north, a lot of planes go across to get to Europe. It's a shortcut, which you wouldn't think so, but it is. And so we go into the mess where the guides were and where you had break. You had your own tent, and that was separate because we're way back in the mountains. And the go into the breakfast, and they're telling us what's going on. And they had a radio. It was a Canadian station. So they were telling us stuff, and it was really the, not to dwell on it a lot, but the biggest thing is we stayed in the tent. We wanted to learn more and more what happened. So eventually we said, well, we got to get out hunting. We were going to hunt moose that day. So we loaded up the horses, and interesting, way back in the mountains, they have horses, but they got to take them there. And that could be a few days for them to get the horses there. And they take quite a few because you don't keep using the same horse every day because they got to rest and they're working hard. So anyway, we go out and we're hunting and didn't see much. And you spend all that money, you go way up there. I didn't want to hunt. I wanted to get back to camp to learn. And of course, we couldn't come out because no planes, even the little seaplanes that we fly in on, the float planes. And so we didn't know how long we would be there. We were able to do some fishing when we knew that a plane might come. But eventually a plane did come. We got back into White Horse, I believe it was. No planes flying, and learned some stuff. One thing was, there was a Japanese plane that was flying over that they made land in White Horse, and the plane was not responding correctly, and they were really scared. So they evacuated the town and let the plane come in. It was fine. They just didn't speak English because they normally don't go this way, and so it was okay. But then we had to stay in town for a couple days to get, when are they going to allow planes out? And then we'd go early in the morning with everything and sit at the airport and see. And then they, okay, you can go. And oh, man. So we flew to, let me see, would be in British Columbia. What's the big port dock? The main, I can't think of it. It's my mind's blank. But, I mean, there were thousands of people there. And luckily the weather was okay. So you sat in a line outside that went back and forth, back and forth, back and forth to see if you could get through customs to get in or whatever to leave. And met some other people. And eventually we were able to get a plane to Toronto. And then we couldn't get out of Toronto, so we rented the last car, and we came home and drove home. I drove myself. You're up all night flying, and then you rent a car, and I don't know, it sounded like a five-hour ride from there, but oh, we were so thrilled to get home, and then we could learn a lot more. But so I will never forget 9/11. I'm sure a lot of other people have things. I know that the at work, they all went home, and the one guy that worked for me, they said, I'm going home and getting my guns together. Got kind of carried away. The positive for the whole thing, for about 3 months, the country was united. Everybody waved. Everybody had flags flying. Maybe it was even a little longer. It was great. It was America. Now we're back to A and B, black and white. So anyway, that's enough of that. But just remember 9/11 this Friday and just say a little prayer for the all the people that didn't come home. So
1: a couple of things going on around town for you fishermen out there. The Cleveland Anglers have something coming up with Mike Dirkalek as a speaker. This is going on Tuesday, the 22nd of September. The social hour begins at 6 p.m., and his talk starts at 7 o'clock, and you can attend this. This is at Merwin's Wharf. That's located 1785 Merwin Avenue in Cleveland. And reservations are required, and you can get those reservations by texting 440-781-3906. Seating is limited. 440-781-3906. Mike's a good speaker. And there's also another thing coming up. The Steelhead Expo is on tap. This is going to be at the Rocky River Nature Center. Everyone knows where that's at. It's Cleveland Metro Parks. That's Saturday, September the 26th, 10 a.m. to 3 p.m. It's a great event. That's really packed, too. Get there early so you find a place in the parking lot. That's all I have to say.
0: Okay, then let's go to the phones. How's Dale doing?
1: How you doing, Dale?
2: Dale is doing extremely well.
0: Good.
2: I've got a few things for you today. First of all, the next weekend, next Sunday, is the Kiwanis Independence Kiwanis Chicken Barbecue.
0: Oh, wow, already. Wow.
2: 700 chicken halves ready to go between 11 a.m. and 2 p.m. You get your chicken, you get your french fries and your corn and your coleslaw and your dessert. And it's all like $20 for adults. And Kiwanis, as you know, does a lot of stuff to support children and children's programs. So encourage you, if you're interested in eating some chicken next Sunday, that's on Selig Drive at the Kiwanis Pavilion, which is off of Brecksville Road. So I did want to call in because next Saturday I've got to go pick up hundreds and hundreds and hundreds of ears of sweet corn for that event. So
0: yeah, where do you go for that?
2: We go to Johnston's on Alexander Road, just up from the mill, just up from Wilson Mill.
0: Oh, okay. What do you know? What days are open?
2: That varies. I mean, the secret is to call them because some days they have it and some days they don't.
0: Oh.
2: So you kind of have to call ahead and double check. Otherwise, they're out there usually by 9 in the morning, and often they're sold out before very long. But
0: yeah,
2: because
0: I want to get some, and I want to blanch it and freeze it. And so I wanted to go get some. So what's that farm called?
2: Johnston, J-O-H-N-S-T-O-N, Johnston Farm.
0: Okay. So you can call.
2: Yes. Yeah, you can call and they will tell you if they're selling corn today or not.
0: Oh.
2: Any day. So.
0: So it's Johnston.
2: Yes.
0: S-T.
2: Yes, Marty Johnston.
0: S-T-O-N, Johnston?
2: Yes.
0: Okay.
2: Yes.
0: Oh, so that's where you get it. Wow. So you got to have that set ahead so they have so much for you?
2: Oh, absolutely. And last year, because the weather was funky, we didn't end up able to get it from them. We got it from Luther, which is out in Richfield. And again, I had to arrange backup corn just in case, you know.
0: Sure.
2: So we started with Johnston's corn. We've had that for a few years, but this past year I had to get the corn from Luther Farms.
0: Okay.
2: And Luther has sell vegetables on Independence Square in the morning on a Sunday morning.
0: Oh, okay. Good.
2: So there, you know, that might be another option for you to pick up some corn on your way home from the studio on Rockside.
0: Yeah. Okay. That it?
2: Well, there was another thing I wanted to mention. We bought a farmhouse 30 years ago on Berlin Reservoir.
0: Okay.
2: And being a farmhouse with a stone foundation that was, I don't know, 150 plus years old then, we hired a mason to try to seal the foundation to keep the Mises out.
0: Yeah.
2: Well, the success rate is okay, but not perfect yet. You know, we're still working on that after 30 years.
0: Oh, boy.
2: But then we also had bats. We had bats in the attic.
0: Oh, geez. Wow.
2: So we had a deal with the bats.
0: Oh, boy.
2: So we had a deal with them flying out at night, which was nice because they did munch the mosquitoes.
0: Yeah.
2: But
0: we
2: finally decided we were going to make the upstairs smell a little better and have somebody come out and vacuum up all the old insulation and bat stuff.
0: Yeah.
2: So he's got this special setup to vacuum out all the bat stuff.
0: Yeah.
2: And as he's vacuuming, all of a sudden you hear something go flying through the pipe, trying to figure out what it was. Well, apparently they put the insulation over the old insulation, and in between was a layer of fossilized bat guano. and those were like chunks of like rocky material that were sharp, and they would rip holes in the vacuum hose.
0: Wow.
2: But now we got that sealed up. So
0: good.
2: That problem's gone, but we still get an occasional little mousey that we have to dispatch.
0: Yeah. Okay. All right. Well, nice hearing from you.
2: All right. And remember that Kiwanis barbecue next Sunday.
0: You got it. See you then.
2: Thank you very much.
1: Thanks,
2: I appreciate you picking up my call.
0: You got it.
2: Have a great day.
0: Bye-bye.
2: Bye-bye.
0: Okay. And then we're going to take a short break, and we'll be back with Joe. Great News, Keogh.

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0: Welcome back. Time for Great News with Great News Keo, buddy, right?
1: That's right. Well, you know, the fall hunting season is here.
0: Yeah.
1: You got
0: squirrels open.
1: Squirrels open. Dove is open. And local geese is open.
2: I'm taking the parkway on the way home.
0: Carl, I think, is that your extraneous noise?
3: Huh?
0: Is that your extraneous?
3: Is someone out on the lake?
0: Well, it was Carl, but now he's gone, so that was his microphone that was disrupting you. Okay, now you can go.
1: I hope he didn't go overboard.
0: No, he's just getting, he probably was at the bait store, so he isn't on the water yet, but go ahead.
1: Okay, yeah. Hey, there was down in Perry County, they had the Perry County Sheriff's Office sponsored, they hooked on Fishing Not on Drugs annual gathering, and they had a bunch of utes. They had 235 young people participating in this derby, and this is under the Ohio Outdoor News on page 6, and they've got a couple of photos. They got Maya Poling won the age 6 to 9 age group with a catfish weighing 2.22 pounds, and she's standing there with her certificate and a bunch of people standing around, and the smile on her face I don't think can be wiped off this week.
0: Wow, that's good.
1: And then Ben Clardy, picture of him as well, with another semi-permanent grin. he won the age 10 to 13 age division with a catfish that weighed 8.36
0: Ooh,
1: pounds.
0: That's nice.
1: Standing there holding it. Oh, yes, big old channel catfish.
0: Yeah.
1: So hats off to all the folks that helped put that together. That's a lot of young folks to keep an eye on.
0: Oh, my goodness. Oh, that's
2: like trying to train cats, you know?
0: Wow.
1: No. it's like trying to herd cats or squirrels.
0: Yeah.
1: Hey, speaking of squirrels, there's a great squirrel hunting article in the Ohio Outdoor News, and it says, you know, the most important thing to know about hunting squirrels is showing up.
0: Yeah. Yeah. And also, patience.
2: Anything more, it's
1: exactly.
2: Sitting still, you know?
0: Patience.
1: That's right. That's right. Yep. It's, you know, we've talked about it before, but one of the things that, even if you're not hunting, if you're out just for a walk in the woods, just sit down for 10, 15, 20 minutes.
0: Mm-hmm. Yeah, after about that, it all changes.
2: Yeah.
0: It's quiet as you're walking in that, and then sit down and everything comes to life.
2: Yeah.
1: You think you're being quiet, but
2: you're not.
1: Not really.
0: No.
1: As you're walking.
0: No.
1: You know, and
0: no.
1: When you sit down and you just kind of let things come back to normal, it's amazing.
0: Yes, it is. It is. When you become invisible to the wildlife.
2: Don't even move your eyebrows.
1: That's right. Or, you know, a lot of times you make noises without realizing it.
0: Sure.
2: Yeah.
0: But when you're walking on leaves, I don't care how quiet, how slow and whatever,
2: no.
0: You're still making noise.
2: Even
0: you just don't know it.
2: Moccasins on, you're making noise, you know?
0: Yeah.
1: Hey, there's also a story on the front page here out of Warren County, which is down southwest, I do believe. Piqua area? Is that how you pronounce it?
2: Piqua.
1: Anyway.
0: Whatever.
1: The Warren County Sheriff's Office asked for help from the Division of Wildlife, their canine, and the canine officer Scout, who's a 9-year-old lab, and Jason Keller, his handler, the wildlife officer, showed up and helped them solve a very serious assault.
0: Ooh.
1: Guy went after his maternal grandmother with a rifle and shot her and stuff like that. But anyway, they asked for help,
0: yeah.
1: And within the first hour, Officer Keller showed up with Canine Scout, and they located the area where the shooting was,
0: yeah.
1: The ambush area, and they recovered spent rounds, and they later matched those to the rifle that they found in the guy's possession.
0: Good, good. I don't remember growing up that Ohio Wildlife had the canines.
1: I was just going to say, guess who pioneered that?
0: Jay. Oh. What?
1: Hmm?
0: Who did?
1: Jay. Guess who?
0: Jay?
1: Guess who pioneered?
0: Who?
1: Canine officers in Jay. The Division of Wildlife. It was Jay.
2: Jay. Yeah.
0: That's what yeah.
1: Jay was the first to have a canine. It was his, he was the one who pioneered that.
0: Yeah. Yeah, because when I, you know, when I was young and that, there were, you didn't hear anything about canines.
1: No.
0: You know?
1: No.
0: Wow. That's good. It's amazing how good those trained, how good they are. Yeah.
1: It was a golden retriever named Bear, I think.
0: Yeah.
1: Well,
0: yeah.
1: That's my memory on that one.
0: Yeah. Yeah. Yeah. Two of them, right?
1: Yes. He had one later on as well.
0: Yeah. Yeah, I remember the picture of him sitting with the two of them. Really nice picture. Mm-hmm. Where he left too early.
1: Yeah, I sure did.
0: Well,
1: sure did.
0: Well, hopefully we're carrying it on.
1: Had a big impact, though, didn't he?
0: Oh, yes.
2: He sure did.
0: Sure.
2: Big man, big impact.
1: Big.
0: Yes.
1: That's right.
0: Oh, yeah.
1: That's exactly right.
0: I'd be listening to the show, and he would just mention my name. He would go, ooh, wow, is that cool.
1: Yeah. Hey, we had someone else leave us this past week. Wendell Berry passed away. I don't know if you've read any of Wendell's writings or poems or stuff like that, but he was an author. I think he wrote for the New York Times. He was an environmentalist.
0: Yeah.
1: He was a farmer. He's from Kentucky. And that's where he lived most of his adult life. He had a little farm there and stuff. Hmm. But he wrote, here's your little bit of wisdom for this week. Do unto those downstream as you would have those upstream do unto you.
0: Yeah.
1: Which I think is a pretty clever twist on clean water.
0: Yeah,
2: it's true.
0: Yeah. Wow.
1: Yep.
0: That's good. Yeah, I heard kind of a little, somewhat related, but the priest yesterday, you know, we always mm-hmm. talk about smiling. In fact, mm-hmm. the week before they had me do the reading of the intentions. So I mm-hmm. go up there and I say, because it's solemn, you know, and so I get up there and I say, okay, now before we're allowed to continue, everybody's got to put a smile on their face. And they, of course, everybody says, because, you know, a day without a smile is a day wasted. So it brightened it up, you know. And okay, now mm-hmm. we can, then I did the reading. And the one, and they have, when the one sister is not there, they have different people do it. And so the one of the other guys that does it, who I think has a great voice, he came up to me after. He says, boy, that was great. He says, you won the competition that who should be doing these all the time. But it was really cute. And then I was talking to Carl, and smiling and brightness is something is instilled in me. And as I remember, my mother was called Miss Sunshine, and she was the sunshine lady in their group of golden agers that met periodically every week or two, whatever it was. And so one time she had me there giving a speech, and I saw a whole different side of my mother. She was like a bubbly, oh my God, and so forward and, you know, and outgoing. Yeah. I thought, wow. But yeah, she was the sunshine lady. And so smiling and that all is, and she would get them smiling and stuff. But I thought that was really cute. And I just popped in my head. I says, yeah, that's right. She was always the sunshine lady. And, but yeah, it's, oh, and so the priest said, tell somebody they have a nice smile and the next person is going to really get to enjoy it, which was kind of a play on words of keep smiling, you know. But yeah, that's smile just makes you feel, you know, you see somebody is,
1: you know,
0: go ahead.
1: Being positive and complimenting people and things like that, it costs you nothing.
0: Yes. And it is, and it lights them up, you know.
1: That's right.
0: Especially the store people. Because there are people complaining, and I do it all the time.
2: I'm always trying to tell jokes and make fun. And
0: yes.
2: I think that's better than having me go to therapy.
1: Well, yeah. Yeah. You know, you jest, but that there's a lot of truth in that.
0: Oh, you bet.
2: Yeah.
0: Oh, you have if you have a bright outlook on life, you're enjoying life so much better. So much better than the others that don't and got to frown and have to have something to complain about. They love to complain. So, yeah, good.
1: Turn that frown upside down.
0: There you go. You got it. Okay. All right. We'll talk to you next week.
1: All right, guys.
2: Have a good week.
0: Have a good week, Joe.
1: Yeah.
0: Okay. Bye-bye. Okay. Yeah. Turn that frown upside down. That's a good one. That's a really good one. Well, get out there and make some memories. Because the memories you make today could be the most lasting, most important ones. Say it every week, but it is very, very true. And it brightens up your life. And life is short enough, so you need to be enjoying it. You know, not down. Be happy the day you can get to enjoy it more. You make a phone call to somebody you haven't talked to in a long time, they're gonna bring up things that you forgot, guaranteed, and you can laugh and both get a smile out of it. And so I say it every week, but it is so true. I said it at church last week, a day without a smile is a day wasted. And the older we get, the less time we have to be wasting any days. And we're all getting older, for sure, day after day. And as my mother, Miss Sunshine, would always say, Joey, don't you ever take any wooden nickels.
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14: I think one of the themes for this election is that Democrats, who are allegedly all about democracy, simply don't want to listen to people. That is their track record. Remember that ODOT gas tax that every Democrat plus one Republican, who is now a Democrat, voted for? That 83% of Oregonians then said no to and voted it down when they finally did have a voice? That was a paltry 6 cents per gallon tax. What's happening now, that is currently in effect, makes that pale in comparison to what's coming if it's allowed to continue. The Climate Protection Program. And, unlike that gas tax, it was never allowed to even be sent to the voters. In 2019, Democrats in the House passed HB 2020. To stop it, 11 Senate Republicans walked out. Some even left the state. Then Governor Kate Brown sent the state police after them, but after public pressure, she relented and the bill died. But she and the Democrats tried to force it again. In February 2020, SB 1530, the rewrite, and Republicans walked out again. During that fight, Republicans and industry demanded that the question go to the voters. But Democrats voted down a proposal to refer the climate plan to voters. OPB reported it at the time that the Democrats didn't want that because they were worried it would fail. And there it is. They don't listen. Democrats don't like democracy, but democracy tells Democrats no. So 2 weeks after that walkout, Governor Kate Brown signed an executive order 20-04 directing state agencies, unelected state agencies, to design and build the program that the Democrat-controlled legislature had just failed twice to pass. But then the Court of Appeals threw it out on procedural grounds in December 2023 without ever ruling on the actual merits of the rules themselves. COTEC, newly elected in 2022, declined to appeal it to the Supreme Court and instead had DEQ redo it. And those new rules took effect January 2025. But what is the Climate Protection Program? For those of you who didn't listen to our previous shows, or those of you who did and would like a refresher, the Climate Protection Program is a hard shrinking cap on carbon emissions. This is not a law. It is an executive order written by DEQ staff and is enforced by an unelected commission. Here's how it works. The DEQ, the Department of Environmental Quality, sets a cap on carbon emissions statewide. The DEQ hands out permission slips, one per ton. Like a tightening noose on industry, the allowable amount of CO2 shrinks every year. Last year, they allowed 24.2 million tons. This year, it's 23.2. Within that, which businesses are regulated by the CPP is determined by thresholds. The allowable per company thresholds are currently 100,000 tons, so that's hitting the so-called big polluters. But let me pause right there. Carbon dioxide is not a pollutant. It's a nutrient. Plants need carbon dioxide. They need it to make oxygen, which is sort of important to people. Those thresholds are what a company is allowed to emit. But go beyond that, and you start paying penalties, $136 per ton. So if you're over that 100,000 threshold by just 10%, 10,000 tons, that's a $1.36 million fine. Back to that threshold, because the CPP doesn't just tighten, it widens, pulling in more businesses. That threshold of 100,000 now is lowered in 2028 by half to 50,000 tons. You were allowed to emit 100,000, but 2 years from now, only half of what you can emit now. And by 2030, just 4 years away, that shrinks again by another half down to 25,000, a whopping 75% reduction in just 4 years. So they're tightening the noose, and what I meant by it widens is that they will put that noose around more necks. That lowering of the threshold means businesses not currently deemed large enough emitters will be deemed that in just a couple years, and once you're in, you can't get out. We've been talking about this for a few years now, and finally, other people are starting to pay attention and are also now talking about it. But, and this is the reason for this week's show, it's worse than we thought. Because some related research led us on a rabbit trail back to the CPP, and it turns out that when you dig into the OARs, the Oregon Administrative Rules, the nitty-gritty that nobody likes to look into, but fortunately our guest did, that's where this cautionary tale turns into a true horror story. To talk about all that, I'd like to welcome Jen Hambacher to the show. She is the one who first put us onto this. Jen, welcome back. And am I correct in thinking that this is worse than we thought? And what were your overall impressions as you dug into those OARs?
15: Yes, it is as bad, if not worse, than what we thought. And the OARs, they're working together with the DEQ. They're the teeth of the enforcement part of the regulations. And yeah, they're as bad, if not worse, than what we thought, for sure.
14: Yeah, I think, personally, I think they're astronomically worse. Yes. Especially in terms of the lowering of the thresholds, and this is going to capture more and more businesses. And as I'm reading that, I'm looking at it from a business standpoint. I'm thinking we're going to have businesses flooding out of the state.
16: when this is starting to fully kick in. And I think the really dangerous thing is that people just don't know about this right now. So
15: no, they don't.
16: Yeah, well, we did start talking about this several years ago. And so here's one of the things that we thought we knew back then. Back on show 1434, Chuck Weiss, our guest on that show, spent an entire hour trying to get straight answers out of the DEQ's Nicole Singh about who's actually getting hit by this program and how the allotments are apportioned. And he called every big supplier by name, Northwest Natural, ExxonMobil, Chevron, because that's who we assumed this was built for. He never got a straight answer. DEQ just wouldn't respond. So here's what we know now. You went through and read the rules yourself, and it turns out the big suppliers were never the point. That threshold falls from the 100,000 tons today to just 25,000 by 2030, which I mentioned there in the opener. And by then, the DEQ itself expects to cover 99% of Oregon's liquid fuel and propane supply.
15: Correct. Which means the mom and pop, anybody that distributes gas, natural gas, it pretty much broadens the entire spectrum as far as who's going to be under compliance, and it's punitive.
16: Yeah. Well, on the natural gas front, that was one of the other things that put me on to this, needing to revisit this show, is because I was doing some research, and it turns out that was the figure that kept coming up, is that the CPP was going to cost only $4.9 billion over 11 years, except that's not quite correct. That $4.9 billion comes from the natural gas lawsuit, which is saying on their website that it's going to cost Oregon ratepayers $4.9 billion over those 11 years. That's just the natural gas side. When you start expanding it into all of the industries, the projections are actually well north of $20 billion over 11 years. So, yeah, it's shocking, and I can't believe nobody's talking about this, and I think it's simply because they didn't do what you did, which is you went and looked at, okay, let's look at the OARs. How is this actually going to impact people?
15: Oh, my gosh, yeah. Well, I didn't realize that it was going to be $11 billion over
16: $20 billion over 11 years.
15: Oh, $20 billion over 11 years. Oh, my gosh. No, this is the largest climate plan in the world, and it is punitive. So,
16: yes.
15: And it's in Oregon when we're already green.
16: Yeah. Yeah, allegedly. And so as far as the fuel supplier threshold is concerned, and just to give people an idea of that scale of that, so when you drop down to 25,000 tons in 2030, a typical U.S. gas station moves 1.2 to 1.8 million gallons a year. So by 2030, a distributor supplying roughly two busy gas stations worth of fuel is a regulated covered entity. Just two stations. And so this is going to hit all of these mom and pop distributors that are out there trying to get the fuel that we need to keep the economy going.
15: That's right.
16: So, it's not just these big regional names. Those are the ones that are getting hit now. But there's another issue here, too, that you uncovered, and it's called an aggregation trap. And so what that is somebody that, a business owner, they will often own multiple kind of related industries, sometimes not even completely related. But what happens is if one of those business entities falls under this threshold, now all of those businesses that he owns are also hit.
15: Yes. And in a short time period, that compliance threshold, it broadens.
16: Yeah.
15: And so it does include, it includes a lot of different companies. And that aggregation trap is absolutely horrible because it regulates those who aren't even polluting or even bringing in gas or suppliers and producing emissions.
16: Yeah, it's shocking. And we are definitely having to have a second show on this because I can guarantee we're only just scratching the surface on this. All right, everyone stay with us. Lots more to come on this on the Climate Protection Plan with Jen Hammaker.
15: I'm so
17: a well-regulated militia being necessary to the security of a free state, the right of the people to keep and bear arms shall not be infringed. This is the Second Amendment of the United States of America's Constitution. This Second Amendment, the right of law-abiding Americans to privately own and possess firearms, is under attack like no other time in America's history. The gun grabbers have pledged to take away your Second Amendment

0: informed,
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3: This is the iSpy Radio Show. Talking today to Jen Hamburger. She is the president of ONRI, Oregon Natural Resource Industries, and a sixth-generation Oregonian family has been involved in the natural resources for literally generations. And so, Jen, in that last segment, we kind of introduced the concept of the CCP, the CPP, that would be Chinese Communist Party, which is close. Anyway, the CPP, the Climate Protection Plan. And so I want to start digging into some of this. And so here's, again, is what we thought we knew when we talked to you on a previous show. Back on show 1523, I said this on air, and I quote myself, quote, "They've created a market that you can't even get out of." That was a gut read at the time. I didn't have a rule number to point to or anything like that. It was just an educated guess knowing how Salem operates and how Democrats work. So here's what we know now. It turns out I was right. There's an actual rule that makes this true. So, and you found this. So talk to us about the market and how this is going to play out.
4: All right. The CCI is a Community Climate Investments. It is where the DEQ has picked a nonprofit, which is the CalSTART, and they're located down in California. CalSTART, you can pay CalSTART for allowances. So if you go over the cap as a company, you can pay the CCI in, you know, program, which goes to the nonprofit CalSTART, and buy those allowable credits from them to offset your emissions. And so it's giving money to a nonprofit, and you can also bank your allowances. You can transfer your allowances. You can surrender your allowances. It creates an artificial market where those allowances become very expensive if you need them to continue to operate. So this is a cap and trade in black and white.
3: Yeah.
4: There's no doubt about it.
3: Yeah. It's the same effect of what they wanted to do with the cap and trade program that the legislature tried to pass. Actually, in that same show, we talked about that some Republicans were willing to sign a deal with the devil. That, okay, let's go ahead and do a cap and trade like the Democrats want to, because it'll be somewhat slightly better than the CPP, the Climate Protection Plan. Mistake, yes, at the time. Unfortunately, they didn't, because when it comes to swallowing your choice between two poison pills, you don't swallow the least poisonous. You don't swallow either one of them. You let your opponents do that.
4: And that's
3: so,
4: right.
3: So fortunately, they did not do that. So the other thing, too, in terms of this, because so people understand, the reason you would need those allowances is because you can't quite get under the threshold that they have set for your business, your industry. So
4: that's
3: that
4: right.
3: That's 100,000, and then it's going to reduce to 50,000 in 2028, and then again down to 25,000 by 2030. And so that allows you to keep polluting beyond that if you just can't quite meet that target.
4: Yes.
3: So do we have any sense what those credits might currently sell for?
4: Yes. So the crazy part is that you can buy up to 20% of your emissions, give that money to the CCI, which is the nonprofit, to offset your emissions. And they cost $136 through the government. However, once you have them, once you have those allowances, you can bank them or transfer them or sell them or whatever. And that's where this artificial market is created, because how much is one of those credits worth when a company needs it to stay in business? Yeah. And so the sky's the limits.
3: Yeah.
4: It's a private negotiation between companies.
3: Well, and you mentioned it's a fine right now from the government of $136 per ton emitted.
4: Yep.
3: But we'll come back to that, because that's not quite the whole story.
4: Nope.
3: So the other thing that I mentioned is that you can't

0: get out of this. Because correct. Once you fall into this, those rules will then apply to you for the next 6 years.
1: At least, yes.
0: And so you have to demonstrate that you are behind. So just again, to reiterate that. So if your target is 25,000, you get under 24,000. That doesn't mean that you're excluded. No, you still have to follow those same regulatory requirements and everything else going forward for the next six years just to maybe get out at the end of it. And of course, the rules can change between now and then.
1: And also it covers, it includes the other companies that you might own too, yes. that might be in compliance.
0: Yes, exactly right. And the many clause involved in this, I think, is what's so frightening, because it's going to start impacting all of these other companies, even if they're not directly falling under this. And of course, you've got billions of dollars, $20 billion over 11 years, that's going to be removed from Oregon's economy on this. So getting back to that, the CalSTART, the nonprofit that is handling this is so typical for the left. They love to operate this way. They do it with climate change. We've seen it since, you know, our first year. This is what we found out, is that they will hide these monies behind the shield of a nonprofit, because if it's a government agency, you can do a FOIA and say, hey, show us how you're spending this money. Who's getting that money? How much you taking in, how much you spending, and with whom? You can't do that with a nonprofit. It's behind that veil of secrecy. They have to show you like the top five, I think, entities that they're paying out. But anything beyond that, they could be funding literally hundreds of far left organizations. And of course, that's where all of this will go. It's going to be going to these far left organizations that support climate change and do these the various climate in, I forget the exact term for it, but it's all of these different entities that would normally be on the left. They're the ones getting the funding.
1: That, the environmental justice.
0: That's the one. Yes, the environmental justice.
1: Yep.
0: How many far-right organizations are involved in environmental justice?
1: Every one of them.
0: And that's the crazy thing. If this was a funding mechanism that the right was using, that we were bleeding off taxpayer dollars for things like supporting pro-life initiatives, sending it to the national pro-life groups, the National Rifle Association, or funding a religion, which essentially is what climate change is, there would be hell to pay. But for some reason, Republicans tolerate this.
1: I agree. So,
0: okay, everyone stay with us. We'll continue this with Jen Hamburger talking about the Climate Protection Program. And yes, there is still a lot more to unpack here. None of it good.
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3: Tired of the usual liberal versus conservative treatment that strangles most media debates? Fed up with positions that get ignored unless they meet their pigeonholed agenda? Then tune in to Alan Nathan, the centrist with teeth, as he advances a more biting aggressiveness to both sides of the political spectrum, not beholding to the left, not beholding to the right, but right down the middle. Alan Nathan's mantra?
4: We want the Republicans out of our bedroom, the Democrats out of our wallets, and both out of our First and Second Amendment rights.
3: Also known as the militant moderate, Alan has gone toe-to-toe with national leaders, columnists, and extremists from all corridors of public argument. He is an Achievement and Radio Award nominated host and former national television correspondent. Catch the Alan Nathan Show Tuesday through Friday, 11 a.m. Eastern, and Saturday at 9 a.m. Eastern on the AOW Radio Network. Variety without limits.
0: And we're back with the today to Jen Hammaker. She is the president of ONRI, that's Oregon Natural Resource Industries. You can find out more about the work that they do at onri.us. And we are talking today about the climate protection program, something you need to know about because it is not getting enough attention out there. And Republicans especially ought to be talking about this because this is exponentially larger than that gas tax that was defeated by 83% of voters statewide, including in deep blue Multnomah County. It was defeated by 73%. And obviously that was including a lot of Democrats. So, Jen, one of the things that we talked about in that previous segment was this target emissions fine that you'll get for every ton over your allotted amount. And right now it's $100,000, drops to $50,000 in 2 years, down to $25,000 in 4 years in 2030. However, that's not the full case, because according to the OARs, and we have these, you can find these on today's show, show page 16-35. According to one OAR, quote, each metric ton of CO2 emitted of a compliance obligation for which a covered entity does not demonstrate compliance is a separate violation. And what that means is a class one major violation is 12,000 per ton, not per day, per ton. If you exceed that, that's your fine. And I had no idea it was anywhere near that high.
1: So if you exceed that by 2 tons or
0: $24,000, boom.
1: Oh, my gosh. Oh, my gosh. And where does that money go?
0: As far as I understand it, it's going to, you know, that's a good question. I don't have that here right in front of these particular notes. I'll have to, we will find that out in time to get that up into the show page. But I assume a lot of that's going to be going to, you're going to have to offset that somehow, or I don't know. That's a good question.
1: Well, I bet, does the CCI get it?
0: Possibly. It would not surprise me because, I don't know. We'll have to figure that one out. But again, $12,000, if you're already emitting, you know, $25,000 and you go over that $1,000 beyond that, that's $12 million. How many businesses do you think can absorb a $12 million fine?
1: Yeah, the DEQ is going to get rich.
0: Yeah, it's absolutely stunning. As far as this fine is concerned, if you look at this being punitive, even the $136 can add up pretty quickly. If you over just 1,000 tons for a small company, that's a $136,000 fine.
1: Correct.
0: You know, that's two paychecks for employees that you could be paying employees, and instead you're now having to pay the state. So one of the things that is out there, it's the environmental justice that nonprofit is going to be funding. So talk to us a little bit about those types of groups. Do we even know what qualifies as an environmental justice expenditure?
1: Well, from my experience, anybody that can justify themselves as environmental justice is included in that. And the as far as the DEQ overseeing the CCI or the Community Climate Investment, which is the nonprofit CalSTART, their oversight, they charge 4.5% from the CCI to oversee them. But in the statutes within the DEQ, there's no regulations on who the nonprofit can give their money to, as long as it has something to do with environmental justice. So it's a racket.
0: Yeah, it does sound very much like a racket. One of the things that I found to be interesting in there, and I has to assume that whoever wrote these is suffering from white man's guilt, because a minimum of 15% of those CCI projects has to go to the tribes. It's got to be a federally recognized tribe within Oregon.
1: That's correct.
0: 15%. So how many are tribes 15% of Oregon's population? I don't think so.
1: No.
0: So do we have any idea why they are getting so much of these, so much of that profit?
1: I don't know. I think it's a feel good thing. But I don't really know. Most of these regulations and statutes within the DEQ, I don't agree with. I'm starting to understand them. The more I understand them, the sicker I get. And so, to give you an answer on that, I don't know.
0: So while we were talking, I quickly looked up where that $12,000, that's a civil penalty. So the state gets that.
1: Okay.
0: But the CCI credits, those, that still goes to the CalSTART, I believe. But the $12,000, that's a civil penalty. However, it's even worse than that, because according to my previous research, the director can escalate that to a $25,000 per violation per day.
1: Yeah, see, all of this stuff is so arbitrary, and it's just a way of the government to collect money, more money, more money, more money, bigger government, more regulations, more restrictions. And I mean, who would ever think that you could, you know, punish your way out of climate change?
0: Yeah, well, punish your way out of it is exactly that. I mean, this it's kind of like the COVID lockdowns, how onerous those got. Where they will punish you. How many businesses went out of business because they couldn't they wouldn't follow these rules or couldn't follow these rules, and people weren't coming in their doors like they had been. This is going to destroy Oregon's businesses. We are already bleeding businesses.
1: That's right. And it's going to take us out of competition also, because anybody that's inside of Oregon's borders has to succumb to this program.
0: Yeah. Yeah. Imagine trying to attract businesses saying, hey, come to Oregon. And if you pollute more than we'll allow you to pollute, it's $12,000 per ton that you emit. It's pretty shocking. All right, everyone, stay with us. We're going to continue this with Dan Hamburger talking about the Climate Protection Plan and the things you need to know about this.
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1: My fellow Americans, we're going to win this race.
0: We elect the next guy we are sending to federal prison.
2: And we're back talking about the Climate Protection Program. This is something that is coming at you fast. In fact, it's already in effect. It's going to get progressively worse very quickly, just within the next 2 years, conveniently after the governor's election. And it's the governor that could undo this, because it is not a law. It is an executive order. And so if you switch who's a governor, guess what? You can suddenly undo this. And thankfully, Christine Drazen has said that that is a priority of hers to get rid of this. And so, Jen, if the Democrats were to retain power, let's talk about what we thought we knew. We had kind of a sense of some of the industries that were going to be involved in this, but after you're digging into the OARs, it's much more than that. So which parts of Oregon Natural Resources industries are going to be hit by this?
3: Every single one of them. So there's something in the CPP rules that specifically identify what they call EITEs, which stands for emissions intensive trade exposed industries. Those include sawmills, semiconductor manufacturing, plywood mills, veneer mills, paper pulp. Our industries, natural resource industries, will be hit by this, and they're subject to the full emissions regulations under the DEQ through the CPP.
2: Yeah. Well, and the other ones on that list, it includes concrete and cement companies, iron and steel, glass, chemicals, fertilizer and agricultural chemicals, plastics, mining and quarrying, aerospace industry, semiconductor, you mentioned them. So when you start looking at all of that, one of the governor's stated goals is that she wants to have lower housing. She's been saying that since she ran in 2022, she wants more affordable housing. Well, guess what she's targeting?
3: Yep.
2: Lumber. So that's going to go up. And concrete, you need that to pour the foundations.
3: Yeah.
2: Iron and steel are used in buildings. Glass, you know, for the windows. So the very thing that she says she wants to lower the costs on, behind the doors, she's got the CPP, and all of those rules are not going to lower anything.
3: Correct. And it's layered on with all the different things that she's also shut down our forests and regulated all that kind of stuff, too. But also the crazy thing about this EITEs and them having to be subject to the full emission reduction requirements through the DEQ is still developing specific emissions intensity benchmarks and reduction schedules. So we don't even know what the fallout is going to be on that. Although what we have researched and what we have seen is they're going to be extreme. And so you're exactly right. This is the brainchild. The CPP started with Kate Brown. It's moved into Tina Kotek, and she is ratcheting it up like crazy.
2: Yeah. And so something else that's important here, too, is that according to the rules, the threshold for these EITEs, and again, that's emissions intensive trade exposed industries, it's a lower threshold than for fuel suppliers. The threshold for these EITEs, their threshold is only 15,000 tons of emissions. So that's hitting a mid-sized mill or food processor. It's not just some giant mega corporation. It's those smaller, again, not mom and pop per se, but certainly much smaller than those massive fuel suppliers that are at 25,000 tons. Do we have any idea why they've lowered it for those industries in particular?
3: No, because it's the transportation sector that produces the most emissions. So the CPP really does regulate those. And obviously the cap decreases over time, whereas the cost increases over time. And with the 15,000 metric tons for these EITEs, that's how they're going to make their bread and butter. So the semiconductor manufacturing, of course, they included that in there. I mean, the sawmills, this is just so punitive and it's so horrible. And again, this is the largest climate plan in the world.
2: Yeah,
3: it's
2: most expensive. Yeah.
3: Yep.
2: Yeah. Well, even just $136 per ton, that's three times what Washington and California are doing.
3: Yeah, so, and that's the base.
2: Yeah. Yeah. Well, and the other thing too, that, you know, getting back to those CCI payments, the reserve in terms of what, and this was in your notes, it's number five if you want to find that. The DEQ has the ability to retire those compliance instruments. So it's not just you're lowering that threshold from 100,000 down tons emitted down to 25,000 tons and even lower by I think 2050. It can also lower the amount of the credits that you're allowed to buy.
3: Yeah.
2: Talk to us about how that works.
3: Well, so the compliance instrument that you're talking about, so just to put it in layman terms, because that's how I understand this stuff, a compliance instrument is one ton of CO2 or of emissions. And the obligation that is required is the volume of emissions each supplier is responsible for. So when you're talking about the DEQ retiring, basically, allowance or one metric ton, it ratchets it down. It puts the cap on it, and it just moves down so fast. And then under specified circumstances, the DEQ can retire those compliance instruments. And that's important because scarcity isn't an accidental side effect of this program.
2: Mm-hmm.
3: The declining number of available instruments is central to making the emissions cap work and money for the government.
2: Right. Well, the reserve, just to go through some of the numbers, they are currently allowing 800,000 instruments from 2025 through 2028. In 2029, they shrink that to 500,000. And from there, from 2035 outwards, then 250,000. So they lower the threshold at which this kicks in on you. And then they are also lowering your I think of them, those payments as donations, because it's donations. It's kind of like the old medieval practices of indulgences where it effectively allowed you to keep sinning. But anyway, they then lower that from 800,000 down to 250,000. So they're shrinking that, those indulgences payments, those donations, to the far left, those are going to explode in price. By then.
3: Exactly. And that's exactly my fear, but that's exactly, I mean, that's what this kind of program, supports.
2: Yeah. Horrendous. Okay. Coming up, we're going to talk about the largest polluter in Oregon. Stay with us.
4: Every day, Americans are told to hate each other while the people in power keep winning. But what if there's another path? 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The Democrat Murder of America, Demagoguery in the First Degree, exposes the corruption, manipulation, government failures, and political games pushing Americans further apart while our country slips deeper into crisis. 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
9: Ah!
2: And welcome back. This week's show is one of those horrifying ones that the more you look at things, the worse it gets. And that tends to happen with government programs. And we're talking about the Climate Protection Program. This is an executive order that originally was put into place by Kate Brown after she didn't get her way and the Republicans walked out to stop it. It was pulled thanks to the Court of Appeals that said you guys didn't even try to meet the regulations here in terms of disclosure. And then it was reinstituted with Governor Kotek, and it's currently in effect. And so, Jen, going out of that, and our guest today is Jen Hammaker. She is the president of ONRI, Oregon Natural Resource Industries. Their website is onri.us. And so, Jen, the reason I got onto this was because I got thinking about this stated goal that we want to reduce carbon emissions. And so that was, while I was thinking about that, I thought, well, that's weird, because if that's the goal, is to reduce carbon emissions, right now we are burning up. In fact, this is the largest forest fire season that we've ever had.
3: Yes.
2: And so I started doing some research into that. Okay, so roughly how many acres have already been burned? And so, Jen, can you give us an idea of the scale so far that we have?
3: Yep. Right now in Oregon, there we have burned 2.5 million acres this year. It's the biggest fire season in Oregon history.
2: Yeah, ever. Yeah. And just 2 years ago, we had that the really big one, and we thought that was astronomical. It's even bigger. It's like we've learned nothing. And so, again, looking at this through the eyes of, okay, so we want to reduce carbon emissions. Well, how much carbon did those acres, those 2.5 million acres put up into the air, which we said that we don't want to do? Okay, so doing some research on that, that has roughly emitted 30 million tons of CO2. So our cap this year, according to what the CPP is saying, our cap is 23,280,000 tons. So that's roughly 6.72 million tons over the state's own limit.
3: Oh, my gosh.
2: So if you were to find that, because this is willful negligence, you know, we know that, gosh, fires, you know, forests burn when you don't manage them. So to me, this is a willful violation of what we're saying that we wanted to do. So at a $12,000 per ton civil penalty, that's $80 billion that the state would owe itself. And if you do the full 30 million, because remember, this is in addition to what the industries are doing. So that's, as far as I'm concerned, that's 30 million over that cap. That's $360 billion. So,
3: oh my gosh.
2: But the state is not liable for that because, gosh, that's not mankind. That's not man-caused emissions. They call that a natural one. Well, I'm sorry. If you have the opportunity to not let these fires burn, to me, that's man-caused.
3: That's correct. And just to put this in perspective, so you remember the Labor Day fires?
2: Yes.
3: The Labor Day fires emitted, in the initial blaze, emitted enough emissions to equal every single car in Portland running 365 days a year, 24 hours a day, just to give you an idea.
2: Yeah. So how many tons of carbon dioxide do trees take out of the atmosphere when those trees have already been burned and they're no longer there?
3: Right.
2: I mean, really? I mean, you need those plants to take the carbon dioxide in the air. You just let 2.5 million acres or so go up in flames, and you put all of that carbon dioxide into the air. Gosh, you think maybe we ought to do something about that?
3: Yeah, it's a double whammy. We're destroying the lungs of Oregon.
2: Yeah. Well, Jen, there's something else that I want to talk to you about from your notes here. As onerous as the CPP is, it is not Oregon's only carbon compliance system. And I think this is the really dangerous thing, because we don't have a true scale of exactly how much this is going to cost Oregonians. But then when you add into these other things, because you say separate from the CPP, Oregon's Clean Fuels Program already operates its own credit and deficit system affecting transportation rules.
3: Yes.
2: So walk us through some of these other carbon compliance systems that are out there.
3: Yeah, well, this is a layered carbon compliance regulations and compliances. Just to give you an idea right now, the fuel tax in Oregon is 40 cents. The clean fuels compliance cost is 10 cents, little almost 11 cents. The CCP compliance is going to be about $0.39 starting in 2028, and it'll ratchet up from there. And then we have the calculated average compliance cost from the DEQ, which is approximately 25% in 1 year. So all you add all of these up, what is the aggregate cost to consumers out there when they're buying fuel? To me, this is this one of the scariest parts of this entire thing, because the cost to buy fuel goes into everything. It's not just transportation. It's not just industry. It's the mom taking the kid to the school in the morning. All of this is going to start costing us. And then to heat your homes on top of that with the natural gas ratcheting up.
2: Yeah.
3: We do not know what the end result is going to be as far as cost goes to the consumer.
2: Yeah. And just to go through some of the other ones that you mentioned here, in addition to the CPP, you've got HB 2021's electricity requirements.
3: Yes.
2: You add into that the advanced clean car rules number two. Yes. Add advanced clean trucks, add the CCI system, and it's so that's $136 per ton. Additional fines if you exceed that. And then also the 4.5% DEQ fee. Add in future EITE industrial compliance. I mean, I think you nailed it when you say, so where is the cumulative economic analysis when you lump all of this together?
3: Yeah,
2: I mean, it's astronomical.
3: Yep.
2: I don't understand how they can even consider this, because again, just to return to your notes, you're saying a logger doesn't buy clean fuel diesel on Monday, and then CPP fuel and diesel on Tuesday.
3: Right.
2: So Oregon is evaluating these regulations one at a time, but the businesses don't pay them one at a time.
3: That's right.
2: Eventually, and of course, all of this ends up in the hands of the customer, because those downstream, the upstream fines and regulations and everything else that is impacting the cost of doing business, those businesses don't just absorb that. They have to pass that on to customers.
3: That's right. And that's why I think this is a racket, because the consumer pays more, but the government gets more. Like, this whole thing is just an absolute racket. And to add to that racket, the DEQ itself. So right now we have, the DEQ has 21, companies or covered fuel suppliers in, receiving compliance instruments, which means that they follow under the CPP, rules and, or program. And they get to decide, the DEQ gets to decide how much each one of those companies gets as far as their threshold. And so, to meet the cap of 24 million, I think we're at 24 million right now, in 2026. And so that to me is, in and of itself is why people don't like government. We don't trust government because of these, you know, backroom deals.
2: Yeah.
3: Who the DEQ says that they have an equation, but that equation is only privy to DEQ to find out which company gets how many of these credits or of these allowances. And so to me, that's, you scratch my back, I scratch yours. And is there something more nefarious happening there? I don't know.
2: Yeah. Well, it's selective punishment for sure. All right. Everyone stay with us. And our final segment with Jen, we're going to talk about, once again, Oregon doing the opposite of what they say they want.
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5: 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Variety without limits.
2: And we're back in our final segment now, talking to Jen Hamaker. She is the president of ONRI, Oregon Natural Resource Industries, their website, onri.us. And so, Jen, in this last segment, you know, we've been talking about the CPP, and as we discussed in that last segment, the goal, they say, is to reduce carbon emissions, and yet the state is the biggest polluter by far of any polluters out there. So this kind of ties right into that, because with all of these forest fires destroying habitat, did you happen to see that recently Oregon State researchers have declared that the spotted owl is effectively extinct?
3: Wow. No, I have not seen that.
2: So we started this back in the, what, 70s, 80s to save the spotted owl. And functionally, I think is the actual word, they said it's functionally extinct because it's just not going to be able to recover. And so it's just a matter of time before that goes fully extinct. So how many acres have we allowed to burn when we say that we want to protect the spotted owl? How many spotted owls are living in forest fired areas, you know, that where there are no forests anymore? I'm just guessing here, but I'm guessing it's zero. So does this impact the habitat conservation plan?
3: Well, actually, that you say that, yes, it absolutely does, because they've set, so if you have a pair of spotted owls, they've set aside hundreds of acres for that spotted owl. And if they're extinct, I'm sure there's going to be impacts about that. But I do want to bring up something that I think that your listeners need to understand also, is that all of these rules, regulations, compliances, allowances, all this kind of stuff, it really hasn't been looked at as an aggregate, as an as whole.
2: Yes.
3: It's the same thing with our forests that keep on burning up. Our government decided that they're going to shut down the Elliott. They're going to shut down millions of acres with the private forest accord. They're going to shut down millions of acres with the HCP on state lands. They're going to shut down. So, but they don't, they look at each one of those as itself. They don't add the whole thing up, so they don't get the full picture. And that's exactly what's happening with the CPP and all the other rules and regulations like the clean fuels and all this other kind of stuff that are all contributing to what consumers are going to have to pay, but nobody has looked at the full picture.
2: Yeah.
3: And that's what government keeps on doing. They don't look at the full picture. They just focus in on one thing and they do that, and then another thing and they do that. But pretty soon, all of that gets passed on to us.
2: Yes. Well, and again, they say the goal is to have a decline in carbon emissions. Okay, well, that's fine. We've got some carbon vacuum cleaners out there. They're called trees. When you look at Oregon's own 2025 land-based net carbon inventory, it shows that since 1990, the ability of the forest to remove carbon has declined because of these forest fires, has declined 44% from 104.5 million down to 58.62 in 2024. And again, if the goal is to reduce carbon, instead we're letting those trees burn up, which means they can't be out there cleaning the carbon out of the air.
3: Yeah. Not only are they not only they burn down, so they're no longer able to sequester or absorb the CO2, the emissions out of the air, they're also contributing to the CO2 factor, the emissions, because that's what, so 50% of dried wood is CO2, it's carbon.
2: Yeah.
3: So you burn that and it's released. So it's a double whammy again.
2: Yeah, it absolutely is. Jen, unfortunately, we are up against the clock with you. This has been very informative. As I said at the beginning of the show, we're definitely going to have you back because a lot of what we've done is just kind of first blush research. And it's astronomical to try to even just get your head wrapped around this. Absolutely is. It's just astonishing. Anyway, we will have you back. Thank you so much for your time today.
3: Thank you so much.
2: It probably won't surprise you that there's a tremendous amount of information that we still have not covered, including the fact that this is not just Oregon. 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There's a tremendous amount of information up there already. And I would especially encourage you to contact your Republican candidate to make this an issue during this campaign. Because this is an executive order, the fastest way to undo this is to change who that executive is, the governor. But if you keep those Democrat supermajorities or let them expand, this will become law. That's why you can't just focus on the governor. You've got to support those down-ballot races, the representatives and the senators. Because as we say every week, the best information is no good if you don't use it. Reagan, what do you think?
12: I do not believe in a fate that will fall on us no matter what we do. I do believe in a fate that will fall on us if we do nothing.
13: 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It's self-defense. 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
21: Ladies and gentlemen, we are the men in the arena. We are the Patriot Confederation. We

0: In shadows forged by ancient lies, a spark ignites, the veil shall rise. Welcome, everybody, to Patriot Confederation for what is the 8th of September, 2026. I'm your host, Bad Billy, out of Twin Falls, Idaho. And joining me, as always, John Grosvenor, out of Nashua, New Hampshire, New England. How's it going up there? It's primary day for you.
1: Oh, yeah, going well, Billy. Yep, it is primary voting day. I voted for all the winners this evening, got home from work and run right over and got all those votes in.
0: Yes, yes, indeed. And, of course, out of the five that we interviewed, three of them have been endorsed. So we'll see in a few hours how they're going to do.
1: Oh, yeah, got to check that out.
0: Yes, yes. Joining me this week, of course, we have Caleb Collier. This is somebody that I met at the Red Pill Expo this last July in Las Vegas. Of course, he was working the Mark 3-7 booth. He's a part of them. And ironically, here in a couple of weeks, we'll be speaking with Sean Patrick Terrio, who's the head of Mark 3-7. Caleb has a pretty big following on his show, Church and State. Caleb, thank you very much for joining us. How are you today, sir?
2: I'm doing well. I got to tell you, it's a real pleasure to be with you guys. Thank you, Billy and John, for asking me to be a part of the program.
0: Oh, yes, yes, absolutely. And also welcome back to Patriots Prayer Network. You were just on last week with Lynn Hagerman, too. So that was a good
2: show. She was phenomenal. Yeah, I really enjoyed my time with her.
0: Yes, yes. So those that are not familiar with you, why don't you start out with giving a little bit of background about yourself?
2: Yeah, sure. I always have to pause as soon as I do my introduction because I was born in a cult, which always leads to a lot of questions. That was the start of my life. Actually, I was just talking with my mom recently, and I was in there till I was about 4 years old. So I don't really have a memory of it. But it was a Christian communist cult. They all lived together in the same house, and they all brought their money together and gave it to a treasurer, and then he distributed it each according to his need. And it failed. Of course it failed. Why wouldn't it fail? But yeah, that was the beginning of my life right there. And I'll pause, and then I'll do a little bit more of my intro because I figure you guys might have some questions about that.
1: Actually, I thought you were going to say you were born into Scientology, but... Close, I guess.
0: Weird, but not that weird.
2: Yeah, we were visited by our church was visited by representatives of Jim Jones. So I like to tell people that I came this close to drinking the Kool-Aid, and I've been rejecting it ever since.
0: Hey, there you go.
1: It's a good there line. That's a good one.
2: Yeah. From there, my dad was super nomadic. We moved around a lot. I was born in the Bay Area of California, and we moved up and down Central and Northern California. And then when I was 15, my parents moved to Washington State. So I've been behind enemy lines basically my whole life. Joined the Marine Corps right out of high school and got stationed in California, of course. Did my 4 years. I was in the Marine Corps when 9/11 occurred. Came back home and served as an EMT for a number of years, and then started to get involved in politics. I became a city councilman for Spokane Valley, the city that I reside in. And while I was at the city council, I did two things that made sure I would never get elected again. I fought against a vaccine mandate back in 2016, so before it was cool. And then I also tried to make our city a Second Amendment sanctuary city. Kind of tongue in cheek. It was during all the sanctuary cities for illegal immigrants. Our attorney general, who unfortunately now is our governor, had stated that he was going to ban assault weapons. I always like to do the fingers with the assault weapons in high capacity magazines. And so my response was a sanctuary city for the Second Amendment. Ultimately, that made me a lot of enemies, and the Republican Party actually ran somebody against me and I lost my seat. But it led me into Church and State. I've been doing this for about 10 years, and I've worked for a number of political organizations. I worked for the John Birch Society. I worked for TPUSA Faith. So I used to work for Charlie Kirk. And now, as you said, I work for Mark 3-7.
0: Yes. You know what? I just got to bring this up once again. I talked a little bit about this last week, if you remember, John, is as we both know, unfortunately, that Senator Glenita Zidervelde lost in the primary. And, she's still there until December, but I need to open it. I still haven't done it yet, but she published an article on her Substack that said, "When the Lord says to wait." So, I don't know. Does that kind of ring any bells with you?
2: Lord telling you to wait? Absolutely. I mean, I've had so many occurrences in my life where I thought I had the plans. You know, I was moving this direction and just to have a correction. I mean, certainly as a politician, and I like to tell people don't hold that against me. I'm self-loathing. But as a politician, I thought I've been called into this. You know, I'm going to keep advancing. I'm going to run state rep or something. And boom, got it just cut from me. And, you know, like a week later, I get asked to do a talk show. And I like talk shows way better than being a politician. I'll tell you that right now.
0: Yeah. Well, I think, I don't know if it was a missed opportunity for me, but I talk about this year when I was asked to run for a precinct committeeman. And after some thought and some talking with my wife, I decided to decline. Then to find out that I would have ran unopposed in both the primary and the general.
2: Sure, and you see that a lot. But certainly, like we who love liberty, right? We tend to drive forward on the pursuit of freedom. All right, and sometimes the response from God is to wait. Sometimes the direction that we're taking, and certainly I talk about this a lot on my own program, like the direction of the religious right currently might be a time where God is saying, hey, pause, get back into my word, because not all of this is actually based on Christianity.
0: Oh, absolutely. I couldn't agree more, for sure. Yes. Let's see, we got about 6 minutes before we have to hit our first break, but what really intrigued me and made me want to talk to you some more was when, of course, I read off of your website when you said you wanted to create the Second Amendment sanctuary. So I really want to hear the story behind that.
2: Sure. Yeah. So it was during my time on the city council. I'd already kind of made a name for myself in fighting against the vaccine mandate in the public schools. I had some concerned parents come forward. And this one specifically was the MMR shot that we were requiring. If you were going to attend the public school, you had to have that shot. Well, I tend to believe that that should be the parents' choice, not the government's. And so I aligned with them and obviously put a target on myself. But really quickly after that, apparently I just like to wade into controversy. Our attorney general was just like, hey, we're going to ban it in Washington State. And Washington State is one of the most liberal states in the entire union. So when they say that they were coming after the guns, they mean it. And I personally believe that the responsibility of any elected representative is to stand in that gap when the government, whoever it may be, when they start behaving tyrannical, it's the responsibility of the lesser magistrate to stand in there and say, not here, you're not doing that. And so I made a proclamation and I asked the city to look at it. We were seven Republicans. There were two of us that were more constitutionalist, one libertarian, and then more mainstream kind of Republicans as well. And ultimately, it lost in a 3-4 vote, which was rather surprising. But the mainstream Republicans were like, you can't do this. You're never going to get elected again. Well, I don't care if I get elected again. It's the right thing to do, so I'm going to do it. And I mean, they were right. Sure enough. Yeah. The Republicans ran somebody against me. I lost it. But, you know, even though I lost the fight, even though Spokane Valley is not a Second Amendment sanctuary city, it made international news. I got a lot of support from like Gun Owners of America. And it just a crowd of patriots came around me and said, thank you. Thank you for doing this. And so I stand by it. Even though I lost it, I'd still do it again.
0: Well, I don't know if Washington State is one of the most liberal states, right? I mean, you got your neighbor to the south, which is competing for that. You got Minnesota, which is competing for that. You got Colorado, which is competing for that. And of course, New York is probably the front line of who wants to be the biggest retard in the nation.
1: Last time I checked, New York and Hawaii were competing for the 50th places, most free states in the union. So,
2: Yeah, but I was basing it off of the election, the last election in 2024, and Washington State, I believe, was the only state that went more blue than any other state. There were blue states that voted for Kamala Harris, but there was actually traction that you saw within the Republican movement where they gained votes, and Washington State did not. So that's what I was basing that off of. But yeah, no, you're right. The left coast is a mess. The Northeast is a mess. I do like New Hampshire. I will say that, John, I've been there. It's a great state.
1: Yeah.
2: A lot of libertarians in there.
1: I love New Hampshire, man. I mean, I'll tell you what, we got people right now that are in office that are just fighting for freedoms, getting rid of that vehicle inspection Bolstein, and our gun rights are just unbelievable. Complete and total open carry, no permit, concealed carry, no permit. I mean, that's absolute constitutional carry right there.
2: And the best state motto out there.
1: Yeah. Live free or die. Yeah.
0: Well, of course. All three states up there in that direction. New Hampshire, Maine, and Vermont, which Vermont surprises me, though. But, they're all about the Second Amendment, and all three of them are open carry states.
1: So Vermont, if you can believe it or not, years ago as a truck driver, I traveled through Vermont and cranking up the radio, just using AM, FM, and they had the movement for creating the Republic of Vermont. Looking for secession of the union, and these people just love freedom. And all of a sudden, now you got the Bernie Sanders types. It's like, what happened to Vermont, man? Seriously.
2: Well, they still want to secede. They just want to join Canada.
1: That's the new secession movement, right?
0: Will they put a tariff on their maple syrup if they do that?
1: So how do you feel about the greater...

0: No, he doesn't want it.
1: No, I say we got to go to break here in just a second. No, that is something I'm against. Because I want to leave Idaho as it is. Oregon and Eastern Washington can create the 51st, 52nd state right there. Just keep that movement going.
2: You're safe, Billy, because it was all contingent on our U.S. Congress voting for it and allowing it to happen. And you know damn well that was never going to happen.
1: Yeah. Well, we're going to go ahead and take our first break. And
2: wait. Now I got to announce that I'm having my Soylent Green or Soylent Coke over here.
0: Right there.
1: There you go. I'm going to go ahead and take our first break, and we'll be back in about a minute and a half.
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1: All right, ladies and gentlemen, we are back. Once again, we're joined by Caleb Collier, of course, who works for Mark 3:7. And I encourage anybody to go there and get yourself a ghost phone, get yourself a ghost laptop, because... Big tech tracks everything you do, as you know. But what I've heard you say a few times, though, you talk about some of the benefits, like if you want to book a vacation, you won't get a bunch of ads piling up on you if you have a phone from Mark 3:7.
0: Yeah, I mean, that's a big deal. You know, my phone that I carry is a ghost phone. The laptop that you see in front of you that says AI is fake and gay. That's a ghost laptop. And I love these things. They're a tool. They don't control my life. Cell phones are designed to be addictive. There's a whole bunch of lawsuits right now that are proving just that. But my phone, I don't have social media on. I don't have games on it. Because they're really a waste of time. This phone, like you said, I can talk into it. I can say, hey, dear, talking to my wife, let's go to Hawaii. That sounds fun. And I don't get a whole bunch of ads for hotels and for flights and for rental cars. And that's just from the big corporations. You know, that's not even my biggest and primary concern. I'm more worried about the government, who is currently building a 1984 Orwellian police state under Palantir, under flock cameras, under these massive AI data centers. And it's all designed to spy on everything that you're doing. And by the way, the government has just decided that anyone who has concerns about security, about these data centers that are being built, well, they should be on a list. So the people that were warning you that you might end up on a list because of the surveillance state that's being built, we're actually put on a list. Shocking how that turns out, you know, right? Like, I'm so surprised by this information.
1: Well, did you hear what the founder of Flock said?
0: I did.
1: If you should be willing to give up some privacy for safety.
0: And that's the cloud Piven design, right? This is what they've been doing to us for a very long time. It's all, right? There's a crisis, then there's a solution. This is what they do to us. So the crisis that we're currently experiencing, and this is why so many of the MAGA

0: and conservative influencers are all promoting this. I just saw Ann Coulter saying flock cameras are great because the crisis was the border, right? And I'm not for open borders. I mean, I said I'm a libertarian, but I'm a minarchist, not an anarchist. Okay, I believe that we need national sovereignty. And so, yeah, we need a secure border, but they opened it up. This was very intentional, right? They opened it up so that people clamored for a solution. What's the solution? Of course, more surveillance, more police. I don't want to live in a country where we're asked to papers, please, as we're moving about supposedly freely. But this is the current state of the United States, is that we have decided through apathy and a whole bunch of sellouts from our representatives that we're going to live in a surveillance state, much like what China is dealing with.
1: Oh, man.
2: I've actually spoke with Senator's office about stuff with electronics and how fast they're moving with all this cyber issues, because they're making us vulnerable to cybersecurity issues. You always hear about a government site, what was it, SolarWinds, hacked for 9 months. And so it's incredible. And the response I got was, but we got to move forward with it. We understand it. We take it very seriously, but we got to move forward with it because we're competing against China. I'm like, China's already got 15 minicities, bro. What are we in a hurry for?
0: We have more data centers in the United States than China does. So the competition, that argument that a lot of these conservative influencers are bringing up, it's not a real point. But it's the same thing as what they did to us during the nuclear arms race, right? What was mutual destruction? Oh, that sounds like a great plan. Sign me up for that, right? But hey, we have to have more nukes than the Soviet Union, because if they ever decide to launch nukes, well, we got to destroy the whole world. Ogo, that sounds wonderful. Let's just blow up the whole world.
2: And this we had some seriously close calls with nuclear weapons. If it went for the common sense of one man in Russia, because of a false alarm, we may have had a world catastrophe from that one incident.
0: And John, now apply that to an AI computer. You're right. We had numerous cases. We had one in the United States as well, that one lone individual who went, I don't know about pushing this button. I don't know if I can live with that. You think an AI computer is going to struggle with that decision?
1: Oh, no, no.
2: You're right. They're not at all. They don't think that way. They don't function that way. In fact, they'll optimize. And this is the problem with AI, is they'll optimize to the point. And hypothetically, it was brought up that if they were told to produce a product and they were looking at human beings, go, well, they're full of carbon and we can use this, those as a resource, that would be something they would actually optimize to, unless there was a deterrent to keep them from doing that. And we can't think of every angle with AI. They don't work like we do. They think and reason in certain ways, but not like humans do, and not thoroughly like humans do. Their logic is just flawed in that kind of regard.
0: This is why those dystopian movies are showing so much truth. Right? Hollywood reveals a lot. You pointed out the Soylent Green shirt that I'm wearing. That's going way back, Charlton Heston days.
2: 60s,
0: Are we eating human beings? We might be. I don't know. There's evidence that says that they're putting it into our drinks, into our food. People are counting the amount of cows in the world and looking at how many hamburgers McDonald's sells, and they're going, these numbers don't add up. What you're talking about, the Matrix, right? Yes. I mean, all of these movies, Enemy of the State, they're all showing us exactly the future that these globalist sycophants want.
2: They say, if you want to see the future, look at Sci-Fi Today. That is seen things like RoboCop, right? Now you're seeing things with AI, robotics, and you're going, hey, wait a minute, 30, 40 years ago, they understood. But it's kind of funny, because we have chatbots today, though. To me, it's really phenomenal technology, and I find it intriguing. But they had allies on the 1950s and 60s. They were working on these sorts of things. They were just glorified magic eight balls back in the day. But today, these things are actually communicating. They're not, it's not like you just shook the eight ball and you're getting an answer, yes, maybe, no, or whatever. It's these things are kind of putting things together and processes. They seem very, very much like human sorts. It's like talking to a human being, which is, it's hard to get your mind around this. They're not conscious, but yet they act conscious in certain levels or ways.
0: And yet the magic eight ball is still more accurate than our mainstream news.
3: You know, what I'm about to say may not be so popular, as much as I enjoy doing this show and the other show that I do, and having the internet, having television, and having a car to go from A to B. I'm looking at an EMP and I'm thinking that just doesn't sound so bad.
0: Oh, I mean, that was the end of the movie in Snake Bliskin, Escape from L.A. He pushed the button, EMP. Like, I'm with you, Billy. I'd do the same thing.
3: Yeah, I mean, going back to just the very basics, which I'm sorry, it would kill off a great deal of the population. I do realize that because people don't know how to prep. They don't know how to survive out in the woods. They don't know how to grow a garden. There's a lot that don't.
2: So you're talking about, you know, just shy of a solar flare, like a X-class solar flare or something that would take a nuclear weapon, right, in the sky to create an EMP for what the type of devastation you're talking about. But from my understanding, you can make small EMPs that will work in the size of a 10 by 10 room or something like that.
3: Now, if the answer to save mankind and bring us back to God, where we need to be, is an EMP to get rid of all technology and go back to the very basics, go back to the dark ages, learn to ride horses, learn to hunt, learn to fish. I'm thinking that's not such a bad idea.
2: Here's my problem with this is I like technology in a lot of ways. Like if it wasn't for technology, we wouldn't be doing the show at this very moment. So there's a lot of beautiful things about technology. It's not the technology that's like AI. AI is not good or evil. It's a tool. And it's how the tool is used. You know, if I use a hammer to build a house, I can make a nice dwelling that people can survive in. Or I can use a hammer and crush somebody's skull in with it. You know what I'm saying? It's a tool. Either way, it's how I use the tool is whether it's good or bad. And this is the issue within itself. If you look at psychopathy, and I brought this up on the Common Sense Conservatives in the past, is sociopaths or psychopaths are prone to look for positions of authority in society. Police officers, and I'm not trying to trash talk police officers. 99% of police officers are really, really good people. But they'll gravitate towards that. Doctors, politicians, things where they can gain power or authority. And it's not always 100% true that way, but that's what psychopaths tend to want to do. So if 1% of the population make up psychopaths out of 8 billion people, how many psychopaths is that in the globe? And how many world leaders do we have? I'm just saying, you don't know who your leaders really are sometimes.
0: I would argue that pretty much every single one of them is going to fit that. I mean, when you really look at it, like take Epstein Island, for example, which is a hot point of contention because we have the Republicans who initially weaponized it against Joe Biden. And now you have the Democrats that have weaponized it against Donald Trump. I don't care either way. I want the truth out there and I want justice for those kids that were molested and raped and possibly cannibalized, according to some of the papers that I've seen. But this is this Epstein Island. This is just a small amount that we've actually been shown. The curtain hasn't been totally revealed, right? You see a little bit. You see like Oz's foot as Toto's bringing the curtain back just a little bit. The truth of the matter is there are hundreds of Epstein islands. There are hundreds of Epsteins. That the reason why Epstein had the power that he did was because he was used by foreign governments to get leverage on politicians. And leverage is a really interesting thing because it changes. Initially, going back, if they had a politician that had stepped out on his wife, boom, that politician was controlled, right? They had the evidence, you're going to vote the way that we want. Well, eventually, as morality decayed in the United States, that didn't become such an issue anymore. And people were winning elections after stepping out on their wife. So now it becomes homosexuality. And boom, they have you, right? They're going to control you. But homosexuality was approved in the United States. And now people don't think it's much of an issue, even on the Republican side of things. So now what is it? It's kids. If they can get you with kids, they own you. And that's why Epstein is a thing. That's why I want the truth revealed about Epstein. And I want every single one of these people throughout the world to be brought to justice.
3: I hear you 100%. And one thing to keep in mind, too, when I have to talk a little bit more about this when we come back from our second break that we have coming up in just a minute. But, John, at the end of the month, you and I will be speaking with a gentleman named Chris Burgard. And he produced a movie called Remember the Alamo, which is more about, they talk about the history of the Alamo, but it's more about the Islamification of the nation.
2: Mm-hmm. Yeah. It's concerning. That is becoming a very, very big concern in our country.
3: Yes. So I'll go ahead and we'll take our second break and we'll be back in about 2 minutes.
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3: 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Once again, we're joined by Caleb Collier out of Washington State, of course, who works for our affiliate, Mark37. And, of course, you just saw the ad for Patriot Mobile. I recommend going with them because, number one, you can have them with a Mark 37 Ghost phone, and they actually take a lot of the proceeds from your cell phone bill, and it's donated to good causes that help protect the Second Amendment, help protect our veterans, and put America first, basically. So anyway, continuing the conversation, I was bringing up the movie there, Remember the Alamo. I actually, John, I just watched it last night, as a matter of fact, and since, you know, you're going to be interviewing him too, I got to get you the link to see that. But, oh my goodness, the Islamification of the nation is much worse than we really think. I mean, I knew it was bad because all I got to do is look at the UK and see what they've done. In fact, there's a part of the UK now, and I forgot what they said it was, but everything was up until a few years ago was dedicated to old school England. And now there's nothing in English. It's all in Arabic, you know, go to the shops or whatever. They have completely taken over. They 100%. All because of what? Diversity. If we don't do this, we're racist. So we can't be racist. Well, I think back to that one kid that I saw going over to, I think it was, he was going over to Sweden from the Congo in Africa. And he said, once I set foot in Sweden, I'm going to rob, I'm going to rape, and nobody's going to do anything to me because they're too afraid to be called racist. So they already plan, you know, that They're going to use that to their advantage. As we see, they're going to play the victim while they commit heinous crimes. Welcome to, and I hate to say this, I honestly hate to say this, black privilege, where you can commit heinous crimes and still be the victim. Oh my goodness. Where are we headed?
0: Yeah, this is a real threat in the United States. I actually used to work for a company called Understanding the Threat. We toured the country warning people about the dangers of Islam. And we actually had Houston as the number one city that had been taken over by the jihadists, more than Dearborn, more than anywhere else. So I'm very familiar with Islam. But I think the broader scope of all this is we always have to watch for the boogeyman, because our government loves to point out boogeymen. And Islam is a threat. By no means am I saying it's not. But we need to go back to America First policies, which I know you guys are big on. So I don't want involvement, or I don't want to open the country up to really anyone who's not willing to come here and work their tails off, just like our ancestors did. The difference between the modern immigrant and the immigrant of old is the entitlement programs. And if you really want to send people packing, and you really want to send the message that, hey, America is not open for business, then you completely remove the entitlement programs. You don't allow people to come over here and just get on the government dole from the taxpayers. No, what you do is, if you want to come over here, there's a litmus test. And guess what? You can come here and you can succeed or you can fail, but it's going to be your own doing. It's going to be your work ethic that's going to do something like that. I don't want involvement in Ukraine. I don't want involvement with Israel. I don't want to go and start wars in Iran. Yeah. I don't want to be in Iraq, Afghanistan, Syria, Libya, like all these countries that we continually have these perpetual wars for over what? Democracy? We're over there spreading democracy. Last time I checked, knock, knock, knock. Hello. We're not supposed to be a democracy.
3: Well, and I'm glad you brought that up, Caleb, because, you know, I was thinking about that interview you had with Lynn, too. And it brings me to the subject of democracy. And I'm with you. We are not a democracy. We are a constitutional republic. Democracy is a tool, plain and simple, like a hammer, like a saw, like a wrench, whatever. Democracy is a tool that we use. It's not what we are.
0: Yeah, the constitutional republic goes back well before our own. I mean, obviously we had Rome as an example of a republic, but if you go to the Bible, you're actually going to see this was God's plan not all along. I can't say that, because once we fell, this was instituted as the best government in the fallen world. If you go and you read Exodus chapter 18, you're going to find that Jethro, Moses's father-in-law, goes to him and observes how he's governing the people. And what is it? Basically, he's a monarch. And he tells him, you're going to exhaust yourself if you're dealing with all the people's problems. And so he encourages him to set up judges. Then these judges have stipulations. They have to be moral men, but they're over tens, they're over 50s, they're over hundreds. And if there's an issue within the population, they go to that judge. And if that judge can't figure it out, he kicks it up. He kicks it up to the judge over the 50s or the judge over the hundreds. That is a representative government. Our founding fathers read the Bible. They knew that. And they instituted a constitutional republic because they believed, because of the Holy Word, that this is the best system ever created.
3: Isn't that the truth? I mean, I do want to ask, what do you agree with what I said, though, that when it comes to the subject of democracy, that it's a tool?
0: It is a tool. It's a weapon. Our founding fathers despised democracies, and they wrote about it quite frequently. You can read from it. Don't take my word for it. Go and read what the founding fathers said about democracies. But the talking heads, the politicians, have convinced the American people that we are a democracy. Why would they want to do that? Because democracies don't last. Our founding fathers said that. They explode. They implode. Right? That's what happens to democracies, because it's a tyranny of the majority. It's if the three of us are democracy, and you guys decide you don't like Caleb Collier, he's kind of a jerk, I don't like libertarians, whatever it is, and you decide, hey, we should vote to kill Caleb. Well, there's only three of us here, and you guys both voted to kill me. Hey, guess what? That's democracy. I should applaud it, right? Hey, great. Willingly go to be a sacrifice. That's democracies. Democracies result in chaos. And this is by design. Once again, going to that Clower-Piven strategy. They want the people convinced that we're a democracy because it leads to chaos. And when there's chaos, the people clamor for solutions. And what is the primary solution going to be? Big government. We'll come in and we'll save you. And what you end up from a democracy is very quickly a totalitarian government.
2: Yeah. So basically, there's two forms of democracy, right? You got what you're talking about is mob rule or direct democracy. And then you've got representative democracy. And that's what Billy's talking about. So we use a form of representative democracy in the voting process or the representation process in our form of government. That's part of what our constitutional republic is. It's not a strong democracy when you look at what they put together for a representative democracy, but that's the defining difference between the two. And as long as it's all about representation, then you made your vote, you put them in there, they're going to represent you, your interest, and you may actually lobby on your own behalf with them.
0: Do you mind if I push back on that, John, just briefly?
2: By all means, please do.
0: So the democracy and the representative democracy, right, is you're right, it's preferable. But here's the thing. A constitutional republic is held by laws. It is a nation of laws. And the Declaration of Independence spells this out for us, that we have natural rights. There are God-given rights. Life, liberty, pursuit of happiness, property is rolled into that pursuit of happiness. It does not matter if a democracy, even a representative democracy, votes to take away those rights. They cannot under a constitutional republic.
2: Correct. That's the whole concept about it. So if you don't like the current law, you go to your representative, you have a conversation with them about, hey, let's amend this law, let's change this law, this is a better way to do this law, and we make a law, and then we all live by the agreed upon law.
0: Provided it does not violate the natural laws or natural rights of the people.
2: Mm-hmm. Constitution is supreme law of the land, and that represents what you're talking about, natural rights.
3: Oh no! Then you look at somebody like Hassan Piker. If there's anybody I want to punch directly in the face, it's definitely Hassan Piker. If you heard the things he said, and even the look on his face that he said, you know, he said we deserve 9/11 and mother F the Constitution. It's just a piece of paper. It's like, oh.
2: Is this a guy who's actually speaking seriously now? Because there is a thing called emotional appeal, and a lot of these people like to get on social media and they like to push buttons just for attention.
3: Well, now that's Harry Sissy Boy.
2: Yeah, I think he's serious about what he does too. He's definitely a leftist, but
3: he's an idiot. Harry Sisson is an uneducated moron, is what he is, or poorly educated, I should say. But no, Hassan Piker is a Muslim who's all about, he's all for Sharia law, all for communism. He's not a nice guy at all. And he even look him up on Google him. Just look into his eyes. This man is pure evil.
0: Well, he's pushing the red green axis, which Carlos the Jackal, who is a very famous terrorist, I think back in the 70s or so, he said only a coalition of the red and green could defeat the West. And that's the jihadists and the communists. The problem in the United States, and perhaps a warning to the Marxists in the United States, is you guys aren't going to be able to stand against the jihadists. I pointed out before on other programs, this isn't the Marxists of the Soviet Union. Those guys were tough. Okay. They were very tough. But the Marxists in the United States, they can't figure out, you know, what hair color they're dyeing their hair next, what piercing they should get, if they should upgrade to the latest Subaru Outback. And certainly they can't figure out if boys should play in girls' sports. They're going to get absolutely annihilated by the green of the red-green axis. That's the future. And if you doubt me on that, I mean, just go back throughout history. If you look at Iran, for example, when they took power from the Shah, they had a group of communists that were very active in that country to bring about revolution. And the first thing that the jihadists did was round up those Marxists and kill them.
3: Yeah, I think some of them even know that they're putting their head in the guillotine, and they're saying pull when ready.
2: No, sure. they were foolish. They were, what he's talking about with Iran, they were just foolish. They actually believed they were going to do something for themselves. And they did. As soon as the Iranian regime took over, the new regime, which we would recognize as the IRGC today, they did exactly what Hitler did with the brown shirts. They were used to further their cause, and when they were no longer useful, then they were assassinated. Many of them had to flee as refugees to foreign countries.
3: Yep, they served their purpose, and they're done. Mm-hmm. Time to get rid of them. That's what.
0: Yeah, and the thing on that too, and you know, this might put me at odds with some of the audience, but as I told you, a Christian libertarian, I refer to myself actually as a biblitarian. So I'm not afraid to throw shade in either direction. But that model is also applied on the conservative or Republican side of things as well. We have our own brand of useful idiots that they are just using up. And, you know, you hear them, they're watching Fox News and they're going to the water cooler the next day and spitting out the rhetoric. You know, well, that doesn't matter because of this, you know, or a prime example of this is we're not in a war with Iran. Well, I'm sorry, but if another country started bombing us, we would consider ourselves to be in a war. Or like with Venezuela, when we went and raided the compound and kidnapped the president there. Now, look, I don't like Venezuela either. I don't like communism. But they said, no, this isn't an act of war. Well, if Canada got uppity and flew a helicopter over to the White House and hijacked Trump, we would consider that an act of war. So we got to be consistent in our messaging. Otherwise, honestly, we look foolish.
2: So yeah, we're getting at the point that you can call it a custodial engineer all you want to, but a janitor by any other name is still a janitor. But I do believe we got to go to a final break.
3: Yep. Final break. We'll be back in about a minute and a half.
9: Hi, my name is Sean Spicer, father of two elementary school age children. I don't even know that I have to open this. The hips on the drag queen go swish, swish, swish. Anti-racist baby. I don't know how many babies come out racist. Babies are taught to be racist. Really? I'm not really sure that this is a subject that young kids are ready to adapt to. Most kids are innocent. This is not really... We're going to need, like, psychiatric help after reading this book. Yeah, it's a hard no.
10: Your book that's coming out.
9: See, this is more like it. This is what you can read. It's very well illustrated, too. Great story, great message. Now, this is a book you can read your kids.
11: Every day, Americans are told to hate each other while the people in power keep winning. But what if there's another path? What if Americans could come together and take this country back peacefully before it's too late? The Democrat Murder of America, Demagoguery in the First Degree, exposes the corruption, manipulation, government failures, and political games pushing Americans further apart while our country slips deeper into crisis. 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
3: All right, ladies and gentlemen, we are back and we're going to wrap things up here with Caleb Collier. It's been an absolute pleasure talking to him. And for the final few minutes of the show, let's shift gears a little bit, talk about how you started Church and State. Now, of course, when I looked up your website, saw some of the guests you've had, I'm like, oh boy, he's had some rather interesting guests. I'm talking some rather big names he's talked to, which even includes John Stockton, former player of the Utah Jazz. That looked like an interesting one, but their resume is quite impressive. The following's quite impressive. So you left politics to start that, and it's got to be a much more comfortable seat.
0: Oh yeah, I don't have to worry about kissing babies here. I can say anything I like, and if you don't like it, you just turn the dial and stop listening to me. But no, I appreciate this very much. I've been blessed. I've had an opportunity to interview a lot of people, And it was kind of funny, as I became more controversial and just said whatever I wanted to say, more and more people clamored to get on the show, which I didn't expect. But I've had Eric Trump. I've had Ron Paul. That was probably one of the best ones. Ron Paul is amazing. But I've had Ron Paul. I've had Mike Adams. I was just joined by the Health Ranger not too long ago. John Stockton was great. You know, he really came alongside the medical freedom community and pushed back against vaccine mandates, and it cost him a lot. But he's a warrior for medical freedom. So, yeah, I've had an opportunity to bring a lot of really great people on the show. We're doing it 5 days a week. The website is churchandstate.media. The cool thing on there is if you go there, you're going to get a really annoying pop-up as soon as you get on the website. But if you fill that out, if you all I'm asking for is your name, your email, and your phone number, you're going to get our newsletter. But I also personally call every single person who fills that out. So if you want a chance to talk to me, I will call you. Give me a little bit of grace. Sometimes a lot of people fill that out, and it takes me a little bit to get through that. But I will call you.
3: Yes, yes. And if I'm not mistaken, I don't know if you already are, or you're going to terrestrial radio as well.
0: Yeah, we had an opportunity to get picked up nationally syndicated AM/FM radio. So we're working with a company that's pitching us to stations all over the place. And it's going to be pretty fun. I've been on radio before. I really like being on the radio. People still listen to it. You know, I don't care what they say about, you know, nobody listens to AM/FM radio anymore. A lot of people still are. A lot of people still like that.
3: I still listen to AM/FM radio. I may listen to through something digital, but I still listen, mind you. And of course,
0: yeah, mostly I listen to it mostly just to kind of yell, you know, like I'll turn on Sean Hannity or Dan Bongino. Man, that guy can get me mad real quick. It's just like, you're a traitor, I think, you know. So yeah, I mean, like a lot of these conservative, you know, mega influencers, hey, look, they pulled something on us, guys. You know, they had the mainstream news, and we were all convinced the mainstream news was fake. And you know what it is? It's absolutely 100% fake. But what did they usher in? The alternative. And now it's Fox News. It's Sean Hannity, Dan Bongino, Glenn Beck. And you're listening to them. They're all saying exactly the same thing, and they're defending the Republican Party no matter what. You know, I don't care about the Republican Party. I care about freedom. I care about liberty. I care about Jesus Christ. And I just want my country back.
3: Yes, absolutely.
2: So back in the day, if you were an Art Bell listener, and I liked Coast to Coast AM as a truck driver, it was great stuff. Art Bell was awesome. And he used to talk about the movie there in the 1970s. What was the name of that? About news media and stuff. But he related.
0: They Live.
2: That was a good movie, though. If you're into that, that was a good movie. The Network. The Network.
0: Oh, yeah.
2: And, you know, I'm mad as hell and I'm not going to take it anymore, that line. And but no, the whole movie was on the basis that news was news. You know, we, the news media, will give you the news. We'll tell you the truth, lay it out there for you, be very coherent about it. It's up to you to form your own opinions. But sometime in the 1970s, and this is what the movie was supposed to be about, it changed. It stopped being news and started being entertainment. It was about what you were talking about earlier with your cell phone being attention grabber and holding your attention. It's what news is designed to do. They don't care. As long as it's shocking and they can get you to stay glued to the TV, that's all they want to do. They don't care about the truth. They don't care about what's good or what's bad or what you really should be hearing. All they care about is selling ad space.
0: Well, and Rockefeller, if you ever read his speech, he thanked the media for covering up the globalist plan. So it was well before the 1970s, even, that the media was bought and they covered up the whole agenda.
2: Well, Operation Mockingbird did start before the 1970s. Yeah.
3: There's another movie that's lesser known that I recommend people watch if they want to learn about the mainstream media, especially the news. And learn what they do and how they operate. And it's I don't know if you guys have heard of it, but it was made back in 1998. It's called Mad City. It's got John Travolta and Dustin Hoffman in it, and it really does put a perfect illustration on how the mainstream media operates. So I recommend that. Anybody who wants to learn that and see how CNN really operates behind the scenes, watch that movie because it's just the absolute perfect illustration. It's a good story too.
2: Don't you guys think that social media is replacing that more than anything? Don't you think the biggest sway is in social media within itself? The biggest propaganda being promoted is on Facebook and X and all these other platforms out there?
0: Yeah, absolutely. Yeah. Social media is honestly a bane of all of our existence. You know, you've got X supposedly is the more conservative one. It's not. The algorithms are jumping in there. They're showing you exactly what they want to show you. You know, and then you've got, you know, like Truth Social, which is not a lot of people on there other than a lot of the MAGA people. But Facebook, they're all doing censorship on you, and they're all using their algorithms to direct you down the path that they want you to. So if they want a bunch of MAGA conservatives upset about something, guess what every single conservative influencer is going to be talking about? You know, case in point, you have right now conservatives saying that the government giving families money so that one of them can stay home and raise the kids is a good thing. I'm sorry. I thought we were supposed to be the party that didn't like socialism. But right now, no. Let's talk about how this is a great idea. This is a beautiful thing that Trump has pushed for on the American public. No, thank you. I'd rather just abolish the Federal Reserve so we could have more money and stop paying taxes for everything.
2: Yeah, I can't argue with that either. But the other thing is Google searches. How many times you make a Google search and you know something exists? You know, there's a website out there. You go, oh, I got to find that. You're trying to find it. You can't find it anywhere. It's just not popping up. But by God, you are being routed to CNN, NBC, ABC, all the leftist media. And you go, wait a minute, but that's not what I'm looking for. That's not even close to it. You were being so controlled on your searches alone through web browsers. It's incredible. All these corporations are owned by leftist media, all leftist groups, you know, Alphabet Company, Meta, all these things are leftist organizations. Microsoft. Yeah. So yeah,
0: they are.
2: What do you think you're being scared?
0: Try having a show called Church and State and throw that into the search algorithm. Guess what you're going to see? A whole bunch of separations of church and state.
2: I was trying to find you before starting the show. I wanted to pull up your website and I had a little bit of trouble. I had to dig for it a little bit before I finally did bring it back up.
3: I can't repeat some of the things that, you know, when I was doing my research on you, Caleb, but there were things that I read about you from the left that they're not worth repeating, but I'm like, I highly doubt he did that.
0: When you start standing for something, you're going to make enemies, obviously. And I have a fair amount of enemies. I've been written about, even on the show, I call myself your favorite far right shock jock. That was because Vice Media did a story about me and called me a far right shock jock. And so,
3: well,
0: my solution was, okay, you know what? That's pretty good, actually. I'm going to use that. So that's why I say that about myself. But yeah, I really, really don't pay attention to what the left wing, what anybody's really writing about me. Here's what I know. I am a sinner saved by grace. I follow Jesus Christ as much as I can. It's a struggle. I take up my cross and I bear it daily. And I am obsessed with the ideas of liberty and freedom. So those are my true north. I'm going to continue to fight that direction. And you can like me, you can hate me. Just listen to me.
3: There you go. Of course, I'll say this much. What I read was from somebody from Antifa talking about some stupid reason of why you got fired from the John Birch Society. And I'm like, this is... I don't believe this crap. No, this didn't happen. This is made up.
0: Yeah. Well, I mean, here, I'm the first to tell you that I have made mistakes in my life. Okay. And, you know what? You grow from it. And that's the thing. And you fall down, you get back up again. And that's something that a lot of the left does not understand. They think that, they can go after somebody, they can attack them, they can attack their family. I've had my family attacked as well. And that you're going to stop. And I'm never going to stop. I'm never going to stop using the platform that God gave me to preach the truth of Jesus Christ and to preach the message of liberty. That's it. And I hate bullies. And if you try to bully me, you're going to get punched in the nose.
3: Oh, I'll just tell you real quick, and then we got to wrap up too. I've been where you're at. You're talking to someone who was once a meth addict. And found my way out through the martial arts. Now I'm too fat to do it.
2: There's no such thing. You're never too fat to do martial arts. You just change your form, man. Yeah. That's all.
3: And also, there's one guy, I called him a retard. That's it. I called him a retard. And he was trying to figure out everything he could on me, even wanted to send a SWAT team to my grandmother's house.
0: Well, I mean, we're playing for keeps, guys, and that's the thing. And I know we've got to close out here soon, so I'll just take the opportunity to say to the audience, you unfortunately have not been born for a time of peace. You're in a war, and you have to recognize that you are in a war, and you have to get involved with a side. You have to pick a side. I would hope that you would pick.